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1: 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We've posted it on all our social sites, and we're going to continue to talk the mic after the break. There's so much in this book that's so important that I want to explore with you. And when we come back, I'd like to talk about strengthening the traditional family, because I can't remember when the traditional family wasn't under attack, but it is really, really under attack now. Now, we're not even defining men as men and women as women, and we're trying to confuse that, or the Democrats are, and we're fighting and we're pushing back. And there's a big Supreme Court decision coming up on whether it's constitutional to ban biological males from women's sport. Just real quick, Mike, you ever think this would be an issue? It's crazy.
0: Never in my life.
1: 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It's so weird. All right, but we're going to explore this with the Vice President, Mike Pence, What Conservatives Believe. 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
3: How did I lose weight? 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
0: Today, you are listening to our conversation with Brendan Greeley, a contributing editor of the Financial Times and author of the new book, The Almighty Dollar, 500 Years of the World's Most Powerful Money. We are talking about the surprisingly long history of the U.S. currency. Brendan, welcome to the show.
2: Thank you. I've been waiting so long to be the perfect guest.
0: Oh, did I say you were?
2: I was the perfect guest. I was waiting. I was hoping.
0: I'm sitting here. I get so paranoid that I'm not going to say it. And people read into it like, I was not the perfect guest.
2: How embarrassing.
0: You are truly the perfect guest. Why don't I jump in with that subtitle? So a lot of people are going to see 500 years of the dollar, the world's most powerful currency and or most powerful money. And they're going to go, what? What do you mean by 500 years?
2: So this book was a rabbit hole. An editor suggested I write a book about the history of the dollar. And as you know, as a journalist, when somebody asks you to do something, you just say, yeah, I'll figure that
0: out. What's the deadline?
2: Yeah, I've got a phone. I can call people. And I thought I would start it in 1971 when we closed the gold window. And then I sort of started unraveling the sweater a little bit, pulling on the thread. And I got to 1913 with the chartering of the Fed. And then you end up with a problem when you chase the history of the dollar back to 1789 or 1776, which is, there's this assumption when we talk about money of monetary sovereignty. This is just the ability. It's very poorly defined. It's super hand wavy, by the way, monetary sovereignty. But generally, it's the ability to the country that a country has to control its own currency. So under that assumption, we had political independence, political sovereignty in 1776, 1789, however you want to define it. We should have also had monetary sovereignty under the assumptions that we use about money. Unfortunately, we're stuck with this problem, which is that our currency is called the dollar. That is a name that's derived from the German, and it referred to a Spanish coin that came from Bolivian silver or Mexican silver.
3: Really? I didn't know this.
2: So this is complicated, right? We did not have this moment of sovereignty. We did not have a new country. We did not call our currency the Washington. We called it the dollar, which means we're borrowing something else. We're basing we are pegging our currency as Americans at the origin of the country to an existing currency. You know, it's hard for Americans to sort of conceive of how insignificant the colonies were at the founding. And so we didn't have any domestic source of gold. We didn't have any domestic source of silver. We're taking a global currency that's circulating between the Andes and China and through Europe. And sometimes it washes up on the shores of the colonies. We're so desperate to get it that we then peg our currency to this silver coin with a German name that comes from Spain's empire. That's really problematic if you believe in monetary sovereignty and if you believe that the country creates the denominator. So now you have a problem, or at least I had a problem, which is I had to explain, what was this coin? Why was it universal? Why was it called the taller, the dollar? Why was Spain in charge, and why were the colonies powerless to do anything about this coin? Then you end up with a different story. Alexander Hamilton called that coin the ancient dollar. It was already something that he knew existed, that he took for granted as 250 years old at the time. That's when I fell down the rabbit hole, and that's when I ended up literally at one point at the bottom of a Czech silver mine, because what we think of as the dollar starts in 1520. And this ends up being a problem because all of the way economists talk about money, there's this break between metal and paper. Yeah. And so it's very difficult to talk about this metal coin when we live in a paper and digital money world now. I think there's a connection. And I think the moment of transition between that coin and American bank money is really important. The details matter. The coin circulated in America as currency until the 1850s, this silver coin from the Spanish Empire. And so to tell the story of the dollar, what I realized is you cannot tell the story of the country. This is not the story of the Treasury Department or the Fed or of Alexander Hamilton or of America. This is the story of the currency, which is only sometimes a part of America.
3: I'm already riveted by this. I already have a million questions. Just to back up a little bit or contextualize this, that was just last summer. We were at Princeton. You were getting your PhD there, and you invited us to be on a panel. And we actually turned it into a podcast episode where we talked to a few other academics and so forth. And I think the conference, that little mini conference, was about writing the biography of the dollar, which you have. I guess you've done it now.
2: I hope so. It's
3: but tell us a little bit about what you've been up to. You're getting a PhD. It's so cool. Sometimes in my mind, I'm like, if I could have done something else, maybe it would have been go get a history PhD. And you actually did it.
2: I actually did.
3: You're doing it.
2: Yeah. So, you know, I got this offer to write the book about the dollar. As a journalist, I said yes. And then I kind of got into trouble because I started doing archival work and I didn't really feel like I knew how to do archival work. And I started reading a lot of secondary sources. And then I began to have ideas. That's a problem because when you are a person alone in an office behind your garage with a dog for years and you start to
0: have kind of dog.
2: These
0: are the important questions.
2: Awful dog. Oh. but we'll talk about it later. He's famous on the internet.
0: Oh, really?
2: Yes.
0: I had no idea.
2: An internet mob made me get a dog because my daughter did something cute. She was begging for a dog.
3: Oh.
2: And then I woke up the next morning and I put it on Twitter. I made the mistake of putting this on Twitter 7 years ago.
0: Yeah.
2: I woke up the next morning and J.K. Rowling.
0: Yeah, now you have a dog.
2: It.
0: Oh, my God.
2: Yeah. So the dog's name is Growling. I'm in this room alone with J.K. Growling, the dog, sitting on the floor, and I begin to have ideas. The problem is, if you have ideas alone in a room, one of two things is true. You're onto something or you're insane. And I got worried that I didn't know what I was doing. And around the same time, I got invited by Seth Rockman. He's a historian of early America at Brown, to a conference about the history of money. I literally did not know that there were historians who studied money. And I loved what they did. They were reading all the same things that I was reading. They were worried and they were curious about all the same things that I was curious about. They were dealing with the same questions. And I told a bunch of PhDs, this is amazing. I want to go get a PhD in the history of money. And they all said, no, do not do that. That's a terrible idea, as PhDs generally do. But I applied to the program at Princeton because Harold James is there. He's a legendary financial historian, and I love the way he works because he takes finance seriously. And sometimes it's difficult to study the history of money because it does end up sounding like this 2 a.m. dorm conversation. That frustrates me. I actually don't think money's that hard to understand. It's just finance. And so Harold James takes the finance of money seriously. And I was able to, you know, while I was taking classes there, think about this book and also make myself feel a little more comfortable that the book is, in fact, it rests on solid ground. The people that I found as secondary sources, they are known to other people, right? And this book is written within a tradition of thinking about money as credit. And that, but also to your point, like, yeah, it's great. I love going back and getting a PhD.
3: Yeah, that sounds cool.
2: There was a moment early on where I was doing a project with another grad student, and they're all in their 20s, and I make no sense to them because I was like 47 when I started it, and I had four children, and everything about me was a mystery. They had a pool going for a while, and whether or not I was on Instagram. but one of the graduate students said, can you believe you're doing homework? And I said, I can't believe I get to do homework. This is amazing. I've had jobs. Jobs are the worst.
3: Yeah.
0: I'm sorry. I've gone down a rabbit hole of just looking at pictures of J.K. Growling. But you're absolutely right. It went viral. There's like Fox News articles about it and everything. Okay. A serious question now. We're not just going to talk about dogs. Although I did learn from your book that there were, in fact, Dog dollars,
2: yes.
0: Yes.
2: From the Netherlands.
0: So, serious question, though. Like, why does it matter how we think about money? Oh. Is it the case that, like, if you think of money as, like, inevitably this, like, fiat currency that's issued by a state, that you're always going to think that the state is about to do something terrible with it or, like, something nefarious, versus if you think about it as a social construct, it implies something different about the world and human behavior? Why does this matter?
2: I get really frustrated with the philosophy of money, and I get really frustrated with the phrase fiat or the idea of fiat money, because fiat to me is a veil. It just says it's magic. The state says, poof, that's money. And they wave their hands. They say fiat. And then you have something and that's money. And how it worked doesn't really matter. I think it really matters how we manufacture money. Banks manufacture our money. The Fed manufactures a different kind of money. I love that list you guys came up with of all the dollars. I keep trying to list all the dollars I can come up with. I have not completed the list yet.
0: I was going to ask you how long, you mentioned this in the book, like how long is your list?
2: I think once, man, I'm going to embarrass myself if I try to recreate it, but I got up to like 15 different kinds of dollars.
0: Wow.
2: You know, you've got money market dollars. Now you've got stable coins, euro dollars, of course. You know, if you get a check from your employer and you don't have a bank account, you got to go to a check casher. All of a sudden, that's a different kind of dollar because it doesn't clear it par because you got to do a discount at the check casher. Okay. But my frustration with this idea of fiat is that it robs us of the power of analysis. Mm. We can understand money. We really can. For almost all of our money sits, as you guys already pointed out, on the ledger of a commercial bank. It has value for two reasons. One, the assets on the other side of that ledger have value as well. And we can look at them. We can tell, you know, are those good assets? Are those bad assets? And the reason we know what the assets are is because America has this 250-year tradition of bank failure. And after every systemic bank failure, we introduce new regulations, new way of reporting what's on the bank ledgers, the idea of a comptroller of the currency followed the panic of 1837. We slowly figured out how to make sure that banks don't blow up. The FDIC, after the panic of 1932, you know, I really honestly believe that of the great things that America has produced, it's, you know, the Great American Songbook, country music, barbecue, and a vast pool of federally insured dollars. We several. Look at Joe. Joe's on board.
0: We need to put the federally insured dollars on that mug.
2: We need an FDIC. I need an FDIC mug.
3: Country music, barbecue, and federally insured dollars.
1: Man, that's good.
0: That would be a good name for a song, actually.
2: The problem with saying that it's fiat means that we fail to understand how important all these regulations are. Before federally insured federal deposit insurance in the 1920s, there were 200 bank failures a year. After that, there are usually no bank failures a year. And if there are bank failures, we're so surprised by them that it becomes a thing in the financial media that we got to talk about. How did this happen? That used to be normal. Banks used to just fail. And the reason they don't fail and the reason your dollars don't fail is because we have slowly figured out what the best practices are for making sure that banks don't blow up. If we wave our hands and say, doesn't matter, it's fiat, probably comes from the Fed, doesn't really matter, then we lose the ability to say our dollars have meaning because there's assets on the other side of that balance sheet. We can look at those assets. And if we start to deregulate, we run into trouble because all of a sudden we run the risk that our dollars might not have meaning anymore.
3: Let's just do a little bit more history. What were the conditions such that in 1791 or whatever, Alexander Hamilton was talking about something called an ancient dollar that was sort of something Spanish and German at the same time. Give us those 250 years prior to the founding of America or whatever, however many years, such that a global dollar was already long emerging.
2: All right, let's see if I can do this in a way that I don't run out of time. Okay, the dollar wasn't supposed to be money.
3: Okay.
2: There is a story, it is told in histories of the dollar, that there was a count in Bohemia, his name was Stefan Schlick. He had a lot of silver. Because he had a lot of silver, his money became global money. None of that is true. I mean, it's all true, but that's not how any of it worked.
3: Stay tuned for more of our interview with Brendan Greeley, author of the new book, The Almighty Dollar, 500 Years of the World's Most Powerful Money. We are talking about the surprisingly long history of the U.S. dollar. Hear the full conversation, subscribe to Odd Lots wherever you get your podcasts. I'm Joe Wasserman.
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7: How did I lose weight? 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
0: This is Odd Lots on Bloomberg Radio. I'm Tracy Alloway.
3: And I'm Joe Weisenthal.
0: Today's episode, we are looking at the history of the U.S. dollar and why it's been around for 500 years. We're speaking with Brendan Greeley, the author of the new book, The Almighty Dollar.
3: Let's just do a little bit more history. What were the conditions such that in 1791 or whatever, Alexander Hamilton was talking about something called an ancient dollar that was sort of something Spanish and German at the same time? Like, give us those

0: low value trade, and it's for purchases of meat and bread and labor.
1: So like little copper coins.
0: Yeah, little copper coins.
1: Okay.
0: The challenge of big money and little money, I think we still have it today with banks, is that you're going to love this, Joe. The brassage on small coins is higher. What that means is to make a coin is an industrial process. You've got to put one die on a stump, and then the metal goes in the middle, and then another die on top of it, and then you whack the whole thing with a hammer. I've seen it done. It's very loud. It's an industrial process. It takes one whack of the hammer to make every coin, whether it's a big coin or a little coin, which means that per unit of value, the labor costs, the production costs are much higher for little coins. So this is a consistent problem throughout the history of coinage. Constant complaints that mints, which are actually private companies, prefer to make the big coins because the profit is high. The margins are better on the big coins. They're smaller on the small coins.
1: This is partly why the U.S. phased out the penny recently, right?
0: Yes, absolutely. What you have then in this Bohemian Valley is Saxon investors coming south, Saxon miners coming south, Bohemian count who doesn't really have a title. And what they do is they start getting silver out of the ground. All of the silver goes into a single form, which is what the Saxon investors would have expected to get, a large silver dividend coin. This was not local money. This was not money for a valley in Bohemia. This was paying back silver investors. It went straight.
1: A dividend in silver form.
0: A dividend in silver form. What they expected. So this is an early form of joint stock company. Friedrich Engels actually believed that this was the origin of the joint stock company. These silver mines are just really expensive to get money out of the ground. So Saxon investors would put together in this form. And what they got out of this was a big silver coin. It wasn't money. It was a dividend. It was a stamped pure form of silver. So you have this exception where because the mine is illegal, what's coming out of it is big, high-value silver coins. No pennies, no little money, nothing, just big money. So all of this work, by the way, I should credit Peter Vorel as a Trek historian who sort of pulled all of this out of the archives. But what you then end up with is this exceptional circumstance where it's not that there was a lot of silver in the valley. It was a big silver mine, but it wasn't wildly out of proportion with other silver mines in Europe. It's that it was only producing big coins. And it was so hell-bent on producing just the big dividend coins for Saxon silver investors that the miners revolted. Actually, so they struck twice, and then they finally sacked the town because their chief complaint was that they weren't getting paid in the same quality money that was leaving for Saxony. Right? You have this big money, little money problem, right? So eventually, to make the miners happy, they have to solve this and sort of make sure that they're minting little pennies as well. Anyway, this coin then becomes a standard for trade in the Baltic. And you start to see copies of the coin. Right. This is in a sovereign story. You create your own money to your own standards. What actually happened is you get little city states and kingdoms all over the Baltic in northern Germany creating copies of copies of copies of this original coin from Jochimsthal. All these coins come to be referred to as Jochimsthaler, coins from Jochimsthal.
1: And then roll off the tongue, does it?
0: Doesn't. So that gets shortened to Thaler. And then in Dutch, they also start
2: like Weizenthaler.
0: Yes. Yes, you were from some tall.
1: I'm watching Joe's head is exploding in real time.
0: Listen, we should mint Weizenthaler.
2: Yes.
0: See what happens. Yeah. Tall is German for valley, right? Yeah. So then you get taller all over northern Europe. So this then becomes an English dollar. There's a mention of dollar in Shakespeare. In The Tempest and again in the Scottish play, they talk about dollars. It's not in the domestic British currency system of pounds, shilling, pence. To them, they know exactly what it is. The big silver coin that comes from the Low Countries in exchange for British wool and British cloth. So already this story of sovereignty and this story of the fungibility of money starts to break apart. You've got this coin that's copied again and again. Okay. So the Spanish have silver in what is now Bolivia and Mexico. They figure out this unbelievable, brutal regime. The Mita to, using forced labor to actually get this silver out of the ground. They've got the mercury from somewhere else to do the amalgamation process that actually then turns ore into silver. The thing is, Charles V of Castile, Holy Roman Emperor, lord of all he surveys, has to follow the pattern of silver production that already exists in northern Germany. He's selling his silver into the same silver markets in Antwerp as everybody else, which means that he does not have the sovereign right or the sovereign ability to create his own silver. So they sort of hack an existing coin in the Spanish currency system, the real. If you multiply it by 8, there's a happy accident, which is that it's almost exactly the same weight and size as the Jochimsthaler. So Spain starts.
2: Is this why a quarter is 2 bits?
0: Yes, that's exactly why. Yeah. So pieces of 8 that we know from pirate movies, right? That's what that was. Okay. The pirate movies piece of 8 is named because the Jochimsthaler was the dominant form of silver and Spain had to copy.

0: So all you have this global flow of silver already. The Spanish in the late 1570s develop a way to send galleons straight from the Mexican coast to Manila. So you've got this flow of silver that's going straight to China. It's going through Seville and into Europe. It's also making its way to China. China is sort of absorbing all the silver in the world eventually. It all takes the form of this dollar. In English, it's known as the dollar. Unambiguous, very clear what it is. So the colonies are also stuck on the edge of this flow. And what you get is actually weird currency devaluations among the colonies. So to get to the Alexander Hamilton point, I think I'm going to wrap this up. I think I maybe did it in 7 minutes. You end up with the colonies have got their own forms of shilling-based book credits. They're separate currencies from what the British have. It's not sterling. It's Pennsylvania shillings or Maryland shillings. What starts to happen is they start to devalue their own shillings so to attract silver, sometimes literally from pirates of the Caribbean, into their own ports, because that makes if the silver then can buy more in that port, which means the port can attract more silver. This is a problem the British Empire eventually recognizes. But this coin, you see it in newspapers referred to as dollars. People were offered rewards and won ads for dollars. Colonies are fighting each other with currency devaluations to try and attract the dollar onto their shores. So this is by far the dominant form of money, not just in the colonies, but globally.
1: That was great.
2: That was fantastic. If I could fast forward a few decades at least.
1: 2026.
2: No, not that far. I asked this question partly out of personal interest because, as Joe knows, for some reason, my dad keeps giving me parts of his collection of silver coins.
0: Oh, yeah, that's what dads do.
2: Yeah, I know. It's the most dad thing ever. And every birthday, I'm like, thank you for my silver coin. But it's lost some of the surprise value. But anyway, how did we get from the thalers/dollars to the silver dollar that became, I guess, dominant in, I want to say, the 1800s?
0: It's just a copy. We didn't get to. It's the same thing. So you have copies of copies of copies. Anybody who has silver or can get some through trade is turning them into something that looks like a dollar and is immediately recognized as a dollar. So when you look at colonial legislation, you've got catalogs of different kinds of dollars. You've got a Seville dollar, which meant it was minted at very high quality in Seville. You've got what they called a Rix dollar, which is produced by the Holy Roman Empire. Exact same thing. They were weighted the same way, and then it goes all the way down to, as you mentioned, dog dollars. So there's this Dutch dollar.
2: Love dog dollars.
0: Dog dollars. So there's this Dutch dollar with a recumbent lion on the obverse. The recumbent lion, once it gets worn down, looks like a dog begging for scraps.
2: Yeah, he's sort of sitting up and begging,
0: right?
2: Yeah,
0: begging. Exactly. So the dog dollar, when Benjamin Franklin arrived in Philadelphia, wet and exhausted as a teenager, he had in his pocket a few shillings and a dog dollar. So there were different types of dollars, but it was always very clear what a dollar was. It was so in the 18th century and even into the 19th century. So these silver dollars, again, I'm going to say this again and again. I'm sort of very skeptical of the idea of monetary sovereignty. I think you cannot assume that it happens. It has to be fought for over time. It's always fraught, and you're going to lose it if you don't pay attention to it.
2: Well,
0: but just to finish that thought, the silver dollar that comes from Mexico is current in America as money until the 1850s.
2: Okay, this is sort of what I was getting at with the question, but like, how did we get to the point where the silver dollars that we recognize today in the collections that our parents bequeathed to us?
0: I think just your parents.
2: Okay.
1: Not mine.
2: Not yours? Yeah. Okay. But like, the silver dollars become a more dominant form of currency around the world in the 1800s.
0: Yes.
2: What are the conditions that allow those dollars to start to replace previous or other existing forms of dollars?
0: Early on, the Spanish Empire produced what they called cobs. These are just little divots of silver stamped and weighed. And they circulated as cobs. You could get them in the colonies. But there's fraud at the mint. There's a problem with the weight of the silver. And so this is in the early 18th century. The Spanish figure this out, and they make sure that colonial mints are producing coins that are as reliable as the mint at Seville. So now all of a sudden, every piece of silver that leaves those mines is in the form of this dollar. This is when you start to see dollars show up in hoards in China. So cobs had been showing up in China for the, you know, the Chinese again are absorbing all the silver in the world, no matter where it's coming from. It's headed for China because it's buying porcelain and silk. This is China. They weren't interested in any products other than silver that came from Europe or the New World.
3: 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We are speaking with Brendan Greeley, author of a new book on the subject. I'm Jill Weisenthal.
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9: And I'm Ed Kalegi in the Bloomberg Newsroom. Here are some of the stories we're watching. After 9 weeks of gains, Wall Street's rally screeched to a halt. That story from Bloomberg's Charlie Pellett.
10: It was a brutal end to the trading week with a 2.6% drop Friday for the S&P 500 index, bringing its losses for the week to 2.6%. Stocks were hit by a tech sell-off and higher bond yields as that solid jobs report added to bets that the Fed's next rate move will be a hike. The SOX, the Philadelphia Stock Exchange Semiconductor Index, plunged 10.3% for the week. The Dow was down 0.3%. The NASDAQ 100 index on the week was down 4.5%. In New York, Charlie Pellett, Bloomberg Radio.
9: President Trump has expressed interest in the U.S. government holding equity stakes in leading artificial intelligence developers, saying that he planned to discuss the idea of a partnership with AI companies' executives as soon as next week.
11: There are concepts where pieces could be given to the American public, where the American public essentially becomes a partner with the companies. And I will tell you, yeah, I have spoken to all of them.
9: The president there on Air Force One and the president saying he had already spoken to the companies about the idea, though he offered no specifics on those conversations. Alphabet's Google has agreed to pay Elon Musk's SpaceX $920 million a month for computing power as part of a cloud services deal that runs through mid-2029, its second such agreement with an AI competitor in a matter of weeks. Google will pay SpaceX the monthly fee from October this year through June 2029 that amounts to about $30 billion through the time of the agreement. If SpaceX fails to deliver access to NVIDIA chips as part of the deal by September 30th, Google has the right to terminate the contract with a one-month grace period. The Friday numbers on Wall Street, the Dow, it fell 695. That's nearly 1.4%. NASDAQ dropped 1121. That's nearly 4.2%. The S&P, it lost 200. That's 2.6%. The 10-year Treasury yield at 4.53%. The 2-year yield at 4.15%. Oil, West Texas Intermediate, 90.19, down 3%. Brent crude at 93.10. That is down 2%. Global news, 24 hours a day, and whenever you want it with Bloomberg News Now. I'm Ed Kalenge, and this is Bloomberg.
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3: And I'm Joe Weisenthal.
2: On today's show, we are talking the surprisingly long history of the U.S. dollar and why it remains dominant today. We're speaking with Brendan Greeley, author of the new book, The Almighty Dollar. Just going back to the full faith and credit part of the conversation and the idea of the dollar as both, you know, a source of privilege and at times a potential burden on the U.S. or at least something that can be mismanaged in various ways. Can I ask something that's going on right now? So just bringing it up to 2026, talk to us about, like, I guess the impositions that the dollar's role in the global financial system actually put on the central bank, such that we see headlines where it's like, you know, the Federal Reserve has to provide dollar liquidity for allies.
0: So once you let go of the assumption of monetary sovereignty, all of a sudden you understand what euro dollars are. It's very hard to explain to people what euro dollars are. But once you say, look, anybody can create a dollar. This is the old Hyman Minsky quote. Like, anybody can make money. Challenge is getting it accepted. Well, it turns out that over the course of the late 20th century, starting quietly in the 50s, and then it becomes this system by the 70s, banks in Europe were marking up their own ledgers with dollars. They were just manufacturing dollars the same way American banks do it. You guys know this story. My point is, once you recognize that the banks just do it on their own and the country's trying to catch up, you end up with this system. I think far more important than aircraft carriers are swap lines to the dollar. I don't think that the dollar is a product of Americana. It is the product of, if you have dollars abroad on your balance sheet and you're not an American bank, you're not subject to American regulation. You're not subject to American charters. We've got no control over you whatsoever. However, in a panic, you guys know this, I just want to like make the point clear. The Federal Reserve will step in and swap dollars with your central bank, so your central bank can swap them temporarily for you, so that liquidity is you know, sitting on your balance sheet, and you can make your own dollars whole again with American dollars from the Federal Reserve. That to me doesn't say the Fed is the origin of dollars. That to me says anybody can create a dollar, and if you're important enough to the Fed, they'll say, you know what, it is a dollar. We're going to make sure that that doesn't blow up. And they always say it for domestic reasons. You know, it affects Americans when the global system collapses. But yeah, I think the swap lines are the most important diplomacy we do. And you can see that at Jackson Hole. Like every Jackson Hole, you know that picture they take where the chair of the Fed and then whichever central banker happens to be there, they go for this walk and the photographers know that it's coming and they're like, so
2: we've seen it.
0: So I think of that as the Badgett pageant. Right. They're there to prove that they all know each other. The system works. It's stable. And in the next panic, the dollars are coming.
2: I should just say we're recording this on April 22nd. I don't know what's going to happen with various swap lines, but I did see another email come out today from the Council on Foreign Relations saying that they have both updated and upgraded their swap lines tracker. So take that as you will.
0: Wow. I love that map.
3: Okay. But here's like, okay, I guess what I'm trying to understand is like, all right, monetary sovereignty, kind of ambiguous term, dollars, they precede the Fed. Yeah. I get all that. Sure. You've convinced me, et cetera. But when those other banks or countries are in a panic, they come to our Fed for our dollars, right? So what is it about the dollars that we create? What is it about American made dollars that seem to be special? If, you know,
0: I would take your point from earlier. It is an incredibly productive economy. Still,
3: okay,
0: we've got lots of real things in this economy.
3: Yeah.
0: I also think we've got pretty good bank regulation.
3: Okay.
0: I could ask for better, but we've got pretty decent, stable banks.
3: Yeah.
0: Nobody else has the pool of federally insured dollars that we have. Europe has got okay banking regulation, but they do not share common deposit insurance. We have that. So I think that the combination of a responsible Fed, reasonable financial regulation and a massive productive economy means that, yes, of course, the dollars we create here are going to have more meaning.
3: This is, I think, the key thing, which is that what's happening on the most sort of abstract level when there's a swap or something like that or a currency swap is that there is a transaction happening from foreign made dollars to American made dollars. And the reason that American made dollars are pretty good.
0: Yeah.
3: Or maybe a little bit better than other dollars is because they're what?
0: They sit on this regulatory regime, which was still there despite constant attempts to chip it away. I also think that it's impossible to compare any other asset in the world to a treasury.
3: Okay.
0: almost everything that's on the asset side of the Fed's balance sheet is a treasury. And, you know, the American economy is productive, and the American federal government is going to continue to have the ability to take in taxes of in-bank dollars, which then give treasuries meaning. It's just like there's nothing else comparable to the volume of treasuries, and there's almost nothing else comparable to the security of treasuries. I don't think the Fed is irrelevant. Yeah. I don't think America is irrelevant. Yeah. What I'm pointing out is one of the reasons that the dollar is global is because Americans over the course of the 60s and 70s said, go ahead, make your own dollars abroad. We're not going to stop you. They sort of allowed this system to bloom all over the world. And then and only then was the Fed made responsible for those dollars. I'm trying to invert the production of money.
1: Yeah.
0: The economists started at the Fed. It starts everywhere.
1: Right.
0: And I think that central banks, we have central banks because we need them. Because banks are so important, we need our own big bank to do a job for us. The original goal, the charter of the Bank of England, its original purpose was to carry on the war against France. That's all it was supposed to do. The central bank is just a big bank that does what we need it to do. And so in this case, the Federal Reserve is doing a thing that we think is diplomatically important.
1: Do you think, is there anything to the part of the MMT story in your view in which taxes help create the demand for a currency and thus give it some element of moneyness?
0: Here's where that falls apart for me. We have so many forms of dollars that we have to be specific about what we're actually taxing and what we're actually spending. And what the United States is actually spending out of the Treasury General account is bank dollars. Those dollars were created in commercial banks. They were taxed in, or they were bought in. I can hear MMTs right now, just the heads exploding everywhere. But I really believe this. When you look at the accounting, it's very clear. The Treasury General account of the Fed, you know, takes in money through taxes, and it takes in money when it sells treasuries. And then it spends it back out into the economy. So it's specifically bank dollars that have meaning. So, yeah, it has meaning that you have to pay your American taxes and American bank dollars. But those bank dollars don't just have meaning because they're taxing in bank dollars. They have meaning for all the other reasons that we've talked about. All the bank regulations, the federal deposit insurance, country music, all of it, like, are what give the dollar value. So I think this idea that you're just – and this, by the way, so – people who believe in this theory of money really like to point to colonial monies. So we, you know, most of the colonies, eventually all of them, had their own forms of paper money. And they did, in fact, print them up, and they did, in fact, tax them back out. However, they also all had a sinking fund, which was basically, it was a promise to take in silver and gold in tolls, in port duties at their various ports, and then from time to time, sink those dollars, buy them back with silver and gold. There was a coin sitting on the edge of this. This was true in New York. This is true in New Jersey. This is true in Pennsylvania. This is true in Maryland. And so to just say they printed these dollars up and they made sure they were counterfeitable, and they wrote on the back, "'Tis death to counterfeit." That came from the Benjamin Franklin shillings. If I ever get a tattoo, that's the tattoo. And then tax them back in. You know, there's a lot of work being done. And the dominant theory of that among historians is it was given money. It was given value because you had to tax it back in. The problem is in order to believe that, you have to ignore the infrastructure that they put in place of the sinking fund to make that money have value. And you have to assume they didn't know what they were doing. This is my frustration with economic history. It often assumes that people in the past didn't know what they were doing with money.
2: Right. They just sort of stumbled into it.
0: They knew way more than we know. Like, I've spent a lot of time reading the Maryland Gazette from the 18th century. They were talking about discount rates. They were talking about bills of exchange on London. They were talking about you would regularly get the value of stock in the Bank of England. Like, it was like reading an analyst often. They were really sophisticated. They really understood how money worked.
1: Is this what you learn in school? Like, when you study to be a historian? No, but do you learn, like, the techniques of archival research? Because I wouldn't know the first thing of, like, how to even, like, find. I mean, these days I would just probably Google or ChatGPT what archival library might have this information. Maybe I'd start my search there or something like that. But when they talk in the academic setting about training to be a historian, are these like sort of like the craft of the trade that you learn? Like, how do you learn how to
0: identify
1: the library and get to, you know where in the library to look and which stacks to look into?
0: So that's a really important question. And the answer is not what you think it is.
1: Okay.
0: They do not teach you how to do that.
1: Oh, I just assume that.
0: You read a lot of secondary literature. You read a lot of theory. You do a lot of historiography. So, you know, you'll take a course as a graduate student and you'll look at all the different ways that people have seen the same period. The archives, it's a little weird. It's like, you know, the cliche of some societies where you know, when a child is ready to be an adult, they send them out into the woods. They got to live on their own, and they just got to figure it out. Good luck to you, kid. Try to kill a wolf and come home. That's a little bit what it's like in the archives. I kept on asking, like, how do I do this? And they're like, go figure it out.
1: Really?
0: And so you do kind of figure it out. I have ways of going into the archives now and recording things. I'm much better at it than I used to be. There are a couple things I know, like I now always bring food in the bag to the archive because an archive is often sort of not near a good source of food. So you have to have some sort of protein bar in your bag.
2: Wait, but one thing I know about the archives, they don't let you eat in the archives. Right. Okay.
0: But you have to figure it out on your own. You know, I looked at a lot of bank records in New Orleans, and the records of the Citizens Bank in New Orleans were literally underwater during Katrina. Jones Hall at Tulane University flooded. And so they did this amazing thing where very quickly they recovered them. They got them out of the water and they irradiated them to kill anything. But I've talked to other people who've looked in those archives, and you get sick flipping through them. You feel gross after 2 days of doing that, because I think there's bad stuff in those pages. So the pages are stuck together. So, you know, the archive itself is this living thing, you know, and also there are lots of theories about what gets kept and what doesn't. When you're in an archive, you have this idea that, like, this is the record of what happened. Nope. Yeah, right. It's the record of what was decided to be kept. That's exactly right. And often, you know, I looked at, I sort of constructed sort of a brief story about an enslaved woman in St. James Parish based on some promissory notes that sent her around the parish from one plantation to another. You can sort of, you have to, that nobody kept those records on purpose so that we could get her story. But it's possible to read, they call it, you know, reading between the archives. And so you have to do a lot of that work. I really think that, I almost don't want to say it out loud, I think that ledgers are an incredibly underused resource. They give us a picture. I was in London last month, and I found the complete financial records of John Locke. It wasn't this like big archival discovery. They're there. They're in the catalog. But nobody looks at them. I can tell you exactly how he paid for everything. And for a man who didn't believe that credit was a good form of money, he sure seemed to use a lot of credit.
2: 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The book is The Almighty Dollar, 500 Years of the World's Most Powerful Money.
0: Thank you.
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16: From ABC News, I'm Dave Packer. Following a week of controversy surrounding the Trump administration's anti-weaponization fund, a Department of Justice attorney said in a court filing tonight that the fund is not moving forward, arguing that one of the lawsuits challenging the controversial fund is moot because the fund has not been set up. And it's now not going forward. As ABC's Rachel Scott tells us, debate over codifying an end to that fund was a big part of the delay in the Senate passing a $70 billion immigration enforcement package earlier today.
17: For more than 18 hours, Democrats and some Republicans introducing measures to rein in the fund, aimed at compensating President Trump's allies, possibly even the rioters who attacked police officers on January 6th. All of those efforts failed. For weeks, acting Attorney General Todd Blanche defended the fund. But after a firestorm of criticism, he testified it had been dropped.
16: Charges have now been officially filed against a Los Angeles man accused of murdering veteran character actor James Handy.
18: The 81-year-old was allegedly stabbed to death by his girlfriend's son on Wednesday morning. Now 44-year-old Michael Gledhill has been officially charged with murder by the Los Angeles County District Attorney's Office, but at his first court hearing on Friday, he was not present because he's being held for a psychiatric evaluation. Gledhill allegedly told police on a 911 call, "I am the son of man. I just killed the man of sin." He's due in court later this month. Alex Stone, ABC News, Los Angeles.
16: And staying in California, with the AP projecting Democrat Javier Becerra has advanced to the general election in the governor's race. Not yet clear who Becerra will face. Many mail-in ballots have yet to arrive, but President Trump has made claims that the slow count is due to Democrats trying to steal the election. The U.S. Attorney's Office says there are multiple fraud investigations underway. Wall Street, the Nasdaq falling 1,121 points today. You're listening to ABC News.
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21: Democratic Senate candidate Graham Plattner answering allegations of abusive behavior in past relationships. ABC's Selena Wang is in Maine.
22: It all puts National Democrats in quite a bind. Winning Maine is crucial in their effort to retake the Senate. Senator Bernie Sanders standing by Plattner. But Senator Alyssa Slotkin exasperated
23: about bad behavior by another dude.
24: Graham Plattner is not the Democratic nominee yet. The primary is on Tuesday, and Maine's Governor Janet Mills is still on the ballot.
21: Ukrainian forces have been striking deeper inside Russian territory, while Russian forces haven't made any significant gains inside Ukraine. ABC News contributor and former Defense Department official Mick Mulroy explains.
25: Ukraine is seeing a shift here. We're seeing Ukraine hold Russian spring offensive essentially stagnant. And in some cases, Ukraine's even taking back territory. Ukraine keeps advancing its ability to strike long range inside Russia and inside Crimea, hitting very significant logistics targets. And we saw the House of Representatives pass a bill that's going to provide billions in loans and $1 billion in support.
21: The Chicago Bears inching closer to getting a new home outside Chicago. The team's board of directors voting to move forward with a plan to build a stadium in northwest Indiana. Illinois lawmakers failed to approve a bill that would give the Bears a break on property taxes. Dave Packer, ABC News.
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5: This is the Bloomberg Business of Sports, where we explore the big money issues in the world of sports. I'm Michael Barr.
6: I'm Vanessa Perdomo Maglione.
5: Randall Williams is out covering the NBA Finals this week, so he wasn't able to join us in the studio. But hey, wait a minute. He was able to make some time to join us this week to give us a taste of what it has been like on the ground, which is where he is in his travels on the road for the NBA Finals. Randall Williams, U.S. Sports Business Senior Reporter. Welcome back to the Bloomberg Business of Sports as a guest this time.
7: As always, thank you for having me, Mr. Barr.
6: On the other side of the mic.
5: Yeah, I know, man. There's so many questions I want to bring up, man, with the NBA. But I'm going to start with what this means for the league itself, because, you know, the NBA, it looks like, you know, you got a lot of interest, obviously, especially in New York, about what's happening in the finals between the Knicks and the Spurs. Talk to us about that.
7: Let me tell you, the difference in energy between the previous 2 years and this year is huge. The league office and the league personnel that I'm regularly around when I'm walking around the Spurs arena or even in the day before, their energy is just higher. And I think it's because the NBA is hot right now. Whether you look at the ratings across multiple rounds of the playoffs, whether that be the conference semifinals, the conference finals, I expect the NBA Finals game one will probably average 17 million viewers or 16 million viewers. They're doing very, very well. They have other issues outside of the playoffs to handle, but I think the energy is extremely, extremely high.
6: Do you think that, you know, it's interesting that you said that the league, you know, officials are even on a different energy level. I mean, before we talk a little bit more about that, I want you to set the tone for us. What was it like in San Antonio being on the ground? And I really want to know how quiet it got in the arena when the Knicks won game one.
7: So I'll go back even further. In Boston, the traffic was so bad in Boston that I got in an Uber and I was maybe 5 minutes away. And was being lazy and decided that I'd take an Uber to the arena. And I had to get out and walk 25 minutes to TD Garden. In Oklahoma City, there was increased fan presence around the arena. But because of the fact that the Spurs arena isn't downtown, there was a lot of fans outside. But it wasn't as hyped up as I expected it to be. And so as the game went on, I think the Go Spurs Go chant was loud. But also there was a lot of Knicks fans in there. And you know, the game went on different runs, but by the end of the game, it was not quiet. It was go, Knicks, go all night long.
5: There are so many angles I want to talk to you about. Here's one, and this is the thing that stuck in my head, and we did a story on this. New York Knicks fans, if you have a season ticket, you can resell it.
7: Now, don't go to that game.
5: Well, here's the problem. It's like a lot, like you said, a lot of people are saying, okay, I'm going to keep it because this is a once in a lifetime thing. But I got to tell you, if I got a season ticket and I could sell this thing for $72,000, that 50-inch flat screen TV is looking mighty fine right now, Randall.
7: I'm just saying that if it was me and you said 72, that's high end. Let's talk 25. 20.
5: That works for
7: maybe
5: me too.
7: 30 or 10 or 15. Like, we haven't seen an NBA Finals game at Madison Square Garden in a very, very long time. I want to say we haven't seen one in this millennium. And with that in mind, I think, like, it's still a legendary venue. You think about all the things that have occurred at MSG since, without the Knicks being in the finals, there have been dozens of boxing events, UFC events, concerts, and so many other events that have been able to keep the exposure and the aura of Madison Square Garden alive. But let's be honest here, what keeps Madison Square Garden alive is the Knicks. And now that they are at the highest point of NBA basketball, there are people who either want to sell for an extreme price or keep their tickets and experience a once in a lifetime event that probably isn't once in a lifetime.
6: That probably isn't once in a lifetime. Interesting. Okay, well, a lot's been made of ticket prices, obviously, in New York City over the last, you know, couple of months with, you know, Knicks tickets, and obviously also World Cup tickets in New York are extremely expensive. Is this just a New York thing, or why do you think, you know, people are so surprised about it? I'm not, personally. I'm not surprised that these ticket prices are so high.
7: No, I'm not surprised either, but it definitely has to do, it would have been expensive nonetheless, because it's been so long since the Knicks have been to the finals. It absolutely helps that Victor Wembanyama and the Spurs are in it. Like, Wemby is 7'4". You think about the attractions of the next generation of players. Like, who do you really want to go see? That is, let's say, 28 and younger. I would say Anthony Edwards. You would say Victor Wembanyama. Then you might throw a couple more in there. But those two names, Anthony Edwards and Victor Wembanyama, are at the top of the list. And so if you get to see Victor Wembanyama at 22 years old at Madison Square Garden against a Knicks team that is hotter than any Knicks team has ever been, of course tickets are going to go for $5,000, $6,000, $7,000, $8,000, $9,000, and $10,000 for the nosebleeds.
6: Well, it's an interesting thing that you said that. So do you think this finals is the most ideal that the NBA could have imagined for this year?
7: I think if forward-looking, yes. That you couldn't imagine the NBA finals in terms of a stardom, a star who's young, who can, you know, has so many years ahead of him. Now, obviously, I think, sporting organization in the world dreams of a New York, Los Angeles championship game. We got one in the MLB a couple of years ago. But everyone, so long as the stars are there, if it's LeBron and Luka versus Jalen Brunson and Kat, and LeBron has the potential to retire, that game might have 40 million watchers in his last game, but that'd be a game 4, 5, 6, or 7. So I think ultimately, if LeBron's last game was in the NBA Finals, similar to when MJ's last game before the Wizards stud was in game 6 in 98, It would have a huge effect too, but this is the best case scenario for the forward-looking business plan.
5: We're talking with Randall Williams, U.S. Sports Business Senior Reporter. Ordinarily, of course, Randall would be a regular here on the show, but he went all elite because now he is a guest because he's covering the NBA Finals. Again, there are so many angles to this. I want to talk about the Knicks. They're auctioning two celebrity row seats for Monday night's Game 3 at the Garden when the NBA Finals return to New York, and the seats are right off center court. We're talking like celebrities like Tracy Morgan and Timothy Chalamet, who are usually right alongside there. And you, of course, man, I might see you in those seats too.
7: Well, trust and believe, I will be in the third level. I will not be in celebrity row.
5: I mean, that, you know, this is so much, the hype is going. It's like, I really, that is a great idea for the Knicks to do this auction.
7: Let me say that I do believe that game 3, game 4, and really potentially game 6 will be probably the most star-studded games in NBA history. Like, you're talking about the president is going to be there, for better or for worse, because he's going to make everyone's experience getting in and out of the game probably hellish. It's just what happens when a federal official comes to the game and they have the Secret Service around. But beyond President Trump, who knows who could show up? What if Jay-Z and Beyonce show up? What if Taylor Swift and Travis Kelce show up? Like, you have no idea. Yes, there will be Knicks loyalist fans. You just named a couple, Ben Stiller, Tracy Morgan, Timothy Chalamet. But beyond that, we don't know who's going to be there. And it's going to be, I think it's going to look like the solar system in terms of the stardom that's going to be there.
6: I love that analogy. So in your conversations with people, Randall, have you talked to anyone about, you know, the security around the Garden, especially if President Trump's going to be there? What do they have to do in order to get the Garden ready to host the finals?
7: You're going to need to pull every single New York state police officer down to the Garden in order for things to be stable. And I've been to several events that President Trump has been to, including multiple UFC fights and the U.S. Open final as well. And what happens is that when he comes in at the UFC fights, he normally comes in for the main card. And so that's well after a good portion of fans have entered the arena, specifically at MSG. But for the U.S. Open, you had fans lining up outside of the venue. So what does that mean for media? Do they tell people you have to wait? What time does President Trump arrive? I don't know how much information fans and media and the NBA alike will receive in terms of his arrival, just from a security perspective. If everyone knows what time he arrives, does that make the arena secure? I don't know, but it's a legitimate question that I think everyone's going to wonder come Monday.
6: Randall, you had said that, you know, Adam Silver has all these other things to figure out. And, you know, outside of the finals, there are other concerns for the NBA. What has he had to, you know, address in the post-game, you know, press conferences? And what else are they addressing other than, you know, being
7: sure.
6: excited?
7: Sure. So you think about the tanking dilemma that has happened. The NBA has never had more teams tanking than they did this year. And that's in large part because this rookie class for the upcoming NBA draft is probably one of the best in the last two decades, on paper, at least. And so teams are looking at that and saying it's better for us to lose. And also you have fans saying, I agree with it. We should chalk this whole season and lose every game. But also that doesn't create a good product when you're watching it. And you have to remember these broadcast agreements are worth $76 billion over the course of 11 years. And that's how these teams make their money. So you can't put out a product where the best players aren't playing every night. That's one. Number two is the ongoing investigation into Los Angeles Clippers owner allegedly circumventing the cap system. That investigation has been going on for almost a year now. Adam Silver said he expects it to close soon. And so those two main things are the biggest dilemmas for the NBA. But they're so high right now that I think we won't touch on them again until the NBA draft or maybe even free agency.
6: Our thanks to our friend Randall Williams, U.S. Sports Business Senior Reporter. He should be back on this side of the mic next week.
5: That is straight ahead on the Bloomberg Business of Sports. I'm Michael Barr with Vanessa Perdomo-Maglione and Randall Williams. 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
5: This is the Bloomberg Business of Sports. We explore the big money issues in the world of sports. I'm Michael Barr.
6: I'm Vanessa Perdomo-Maglione.
5: Randa Williams is out this week covering the NBA Finals on the ground. And speaking of the NBA Finals, we are sticking with that because there is nothing more exciting in sports right now.
6: New York has become the sports city of the summer, with the Finals and World Cup set to potentially overlap. The eyes of the industry are on the Big Apple.
5: Here to talk to us about the impact of the Knicks and what they're having on this city of New York is Joe Perillo. He is the founder and CEO of Props, and he was the first chief marketing officer of New York City. Hello, sir. Welcome to the Bloomberg Business of Sports.
21: Thank you guys for having me. It's good to be here. It's good to be in the building.
5: You are the founder and CEO of Props. Tell us about that, sir.
21: Props is a performance-based creator marketing platform. So essentially, we have transformed what you might think of as influencer marketing into what marketers call a performance channel. And what that means is essentially you can measure the results of creator marketing in a way that a CFO would care about the results. And that's essentially the essence of our company, is we conceived influencer marketing so that a CFO would embrace it.
6: Joe, you come from, you know, really traditional lanes. Obviously, you worked with the Yankees and you were the first chief marketing officer of New York City. How does all of that go into the creator marketing and how you understood, you know, social media and trying to, like you said, how do CFOs now understand the way marketing has changed?
21: Yeah, that's a great question. So, you know, I started understanding the advertising business, specifically.

0: that people respond to stories more than they respond to ads, which is why you're in business, mm-hmm. right? Because you're telling stories here.
1: Thank goodness, yes.
0: Thank goodness. And the third thing is that, and this is where the performance marketing comes in, is that the story is only the beginning. Like, if you want to really drive a business result, you've got to create a system that goes all the way to what you call funnel, which is awareness, consideration, you know, trial, then repeat. So the story is only the beginning of that process. So when you combine the exceptional targeting and accountability of paid media, mm-hmm. right, paid social media, with the humanity of creators, right, you essentially transform the advertising business into something that people actually want to engage with, right? And it performs exceptionally well. And that's what we've done in my background in direct marketing and advertising and sports, mm-hmm. because people care about sports mm-hmm. more than they care about brands, mm-hmm. all sort of lended itself to developing this.
1: We're talking with Joe Pirello, founder and CEO of Props. And you served as the vice president of business development for the New York Yankees, and you worked directly under George Steinbrenner.
0: I did.
1: What was that like?
0: It was an exceptional experience. I learned so much about, I would condense it down to, the boss knows how to win. Mm-hmm. And that's really all he was cared about. You know, that's all he cared about. Mm-hmm. He cared, of course, about his image and his reputation in New York City. But the number one thing that he cared about was winning. And if he wasn't winning, he was not happy. Mm-hmm. And nor were anyone around him.
2: Anyone could be, yeah.
0: Right? So if you were around him and he was not winning, he was unhappy. And if you were around him and the Yankees were winning, you know, he was less unhappy, I would say. Okay. And then, you know, I was with him when we won the World Series in Atlanta in 1997. Mm-hmm. And I've never seen a man happier. And it was such a joy to be around the boss mm-hmm. who, you know, was tough on everyone, right? Mm-hmm. I would say he was tough but fair. Mm-hmm. George was tough but fair. And so you worked under a guy who expected a lot from you, mm-hmm. right? Held you to account, mm-hmm. Had your back if you took a big swing and missed, and would really get on you if you did something stupid, mm-hmm. right? So he would be all over you on the details, but if you really tried hard, mm-hmm. and it didn't work out, he had your back if you were protecting the team. Mm-hmm. So seeing him in 1997 after winning and beating the Braves in Atlanta, which was so much fun, was a highlight of my career. You know, we drank scotch together. That was so much fun.
2: That's amazing. What a story. So I want to talk a little bit more about that. Obviously, I mean, it's been a while since the Yankees have been able to win. Why has that culture not persisted, do you think, the winning culture? Or has it? And we just haven't seen a winner.
0: You know, well, I wouldn't call myself a baseball operations expert. Mm. I consider myself talented in the world of sports business. Mm-hmm. I couldn't be the general manager of a team. Mm-hmm. I could tell you that the organization has the same desire mm-hmm. to win that existed in past generations. Certainly the fans have the same expectations. I think the competitive nature of the league has changed to some degree. Mm. I think there are smarter people that are now running baseball operations. And the good news is baseball is still very competitive. Mm-hmm. Although I think, you know, unless there is some sort of salary cap, you know, the big market teams are probably still going to dominate. And there'll be some outliers. Mm-hmm. But I know, you know, the players union is probably not interested in this. But I think for the long haul, some sort of salary guideline is the right thing to create.

0: parody like the NFL has done so successfully?
1: Well, that's what's really going to be the big conversation in the offseason, right? Or as they go through this, the next CBA. From your perspective, from being in those conversations beforehand and knowing the business of baseball, like you were saying, how big of a fight is this going to be?
0: I mean, I don't know, but I know what I read in the newspaper. And on the surface, it seems like the revenue share offer is exceptional. Mm-hmm. When and I don't know if it's just I'm reading these headlines, but what I heard was salary cap plus half of the money, half of the revenue. Mm-hmm. That's what I heard. Mm-hmm. Now, I don't know the details. I don't know the fine print. So I don't know. And I don't have the models to project, hey, is that going to make more money for us or less? So the devil's in the details here. Mm-hmm. But that seems like a great opportunity for players to participate in some of the profits of baseball. Now, the other side is the team valuations are going to skyrocket. Because the investor class will see that expenses are capped. And when expenses are capped, you can predict your profits. Yeah, you have to share that. So the team valuations, I think all team valuations will go up a lot. And it doesn't sound like their offer has accounted for that part of the equation yet. So, you know, my prediction is the union's going to say no.
2: I think they dropped some hints on that. We're talking with Joe Perrello, founder and CEO of Props, and which brings me to the next point. When you talk about baseball being big, what did George Steinbrenner think about the crosstown rivals, the New York Mets? Because there was the one time where the Yankees and the Mets were in the World Series. I'm just curious, what did George Steinbrenner think about that?
0: I mean, he thought about the opponent in the same way, no matter who the opponent was. I think playing the crosstown rival was more poignant, right? For not just the boss, but everyone in the organization. You know, we want to beat everyone that we're playing. And we want to beat the Mets slightly more, if you could. Mm-hmm. But, you know, the boss just wants to win. He just wanted to win. And that it was the Mets made him want to win, you know, a little bit more. But, you know, you're measuring this on a scale where his desire to win is really high, you know, and against the Mets, it's like, okay, 10% higher. But he just wants to win. He just wanted to win.
1: We've talked about the perennial champions of New York, the Yankees. But we'll stick with Joe Perrello to speak about New York's potential next champion, the Knicks. Stay with us. More with Joe Perrello, the founder and CEO of Props, coming up.
2: That is straight ahead on the Bloomberg Business of Sports. I'm Mike Barr with Vanessa Perdomo Maglione. 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
6: And I'm Ed Kalegi in the Bloomberg Newsroom. Here are some of the stories we're watching. After 9 weeks of gains, Wall Street's rally screeched to a halt. That story from Bloomberg's Charlie Pellett.
7: It was a brutal end to the trading week with a 2.6% drop Friday for the S&P 500 index, bringing its losses for the week to 2.6%. Stocks were hit by a tech sell-off and higher bond yields as that solid jobs report added to bets that the Fed's next rate move will be a hike. The SOX, the Philadelphia Stock Exchange Semiconductor Index, plunged 10.3% for the week. The Dow was down 0.3%. The NASDAQ 100 index on the week was down 4.5%. In New York, Charlie Pellett, Bloomberg Radio.
6: President Trump has expressed interest in the U.S. government holding equity stakes in leading artificial intelligence developers, saying that he planned to discuss the idea of a partnership with AI companies' executives as soon as next week.
8: There are concepts where pieces could be given to the American public, where the American public essentially becomes a partner with the companies. And I will tell you, yeah, I have spoken to all of them.
6: Now, the president there on Air Force One and the president saying he had already spoken to the companies about the idea, though he offered no specifics on those conversations. Alphabet's Google has agreed to pay Elon Musk's SpaceX $920 million a month for computing power as part of a cloud services deal that runs through mid-2029, its second such agreement with an AI competitor in a matter of weeks. Google will pay SpaceX the monthly fee from October this year through June 2029 that amounts to about $30 billion through the time of the agreement. If SpaceX fails to deliver access to NVIDIA chips as part of the deal by September 30th, Google has the right to terminate the contract with a one-month grace period. The Friday numbers on Wall Street, the Dow, it fell 695. That's nearly 1.4%. NASDAQ dropped 1121. That's nearly 4.2%. The S&P, it lost 200. That's 2.6%. The 10-year Treasury yield at 4.53%. The 2-year yield at 4.15%. Oil, West Texas Intermediate, 90.19, down 3%. Brent crude at 93.10. That is down 2%. Global news, 24 hours a day, and whenever you want it with Bloomberg News Now. I'm Ed Kalegi, and this is Bloomberg.
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2: Thanks for joining us on the Bloomberg Business of Sports, where we explore the big money issues in the world of sports. I'm Michael Barr.
1: I'm Vanessa Perdomo-Maglione. New York is having a moment in sports right now, being the home to the NBA Finals and the upcoming World Cup. We are joined in the studio by Joe Perrello, who is the first Chief Marketing Officer of New York City. Joe, we've been talking a lot about, you know, the Yankees, but obviously we have to talk about the Knicks. The Knicks are in the finals for the first time in 27 years, and there is a different energy when the Knicks are in the playoffs. I'm a huge Yankee fan. I get upset when the whole city isn't, you know, all about, you know, the Yankees when they're in the playoffs, but there's something about the city when the Knicks are in the playoffs. Why do you think that is?
0: I think some of it is historical. You know, the Nets were in Jersey for a long time. Right. You know, so they're like an expansion team in Brooklyn, mm-hmm. although I think they're a great franchise. Hopefully they'll play great basketball again at some time.
1: Yeah.
0: So I think, you know, history is on the side of the Knicks. Mm-hmm. The Garden, right, is a landmark. It's part of who we are as New Yorkers, no matter where you're from mm-hmm. in New York City. And they, you know, they even welcome people from New Jersey mm-hmm. in the Garden.
1: We are welcome.
0: We are welcome. We are, the Jerseyites are welcome there. So they have history on their side, where the Knicks, you know, I think could be seen as the only team in the NBA that's from New York, even though they're now two. As you know, the Mets have been here since the 60s, and you know, the Jets and the Giants, same. So there's the history is not on the side of the other teams where they've had to fight for fan bases. I don't think the Knicks have had to.
1: Mm-hmm.
0: And they've had great players. You know, they're owners are in the news too. That they're, you know, it's very personality driven, I would say, which I think is the exception to this team. You know, Jalen Brunson aside, I think this is about, in my sense, this is about a team. Mm-hmm. In the sense that a lot of the players played together, you know, in college. They came from a very disciplined team in Villanova and an exceptional coach. I think the values of the team and Jalen are congruent with New Yorkers. Mm-hmm. It's, you know, I don't see a lot of flash. I see a lot of hard work.
1: Yeah, absolutely.
0: I see a lot of discipline. Mm-hmm. I don't see players who were, you know, phenoms out of high school, mm-hmm. or, you know, they weren't like superstars out of the gate. They all sort of worked really hard to get here, and they never give up.
1: Mm-hmm. Yeah, that's
0: so
1: for sure.
0: You just described New York.
1: Yeah.
0: Yeah. Yeah. You work really hard to get here. You never give up. You prepare. You're disciplined. You know, so that's what I see in this Knicks team, which is so exciting. I don't see a lot of flash. I don't see a lot of trash talk. Maybe I'm sure there is on the court, but you know, I don't see that. I see the good, hardworking, competitive, athletic spirit.
2: Talking with Joe Perrello, founder and CEO of Props, and I want to thank our friends from ABC 7 for this bit of information nugget. The last time the Knicks were in the finals was 1999. And ironically, they were playing the San Antonio Spurs. And they brought up what the ticket prices were back in 1999 for the finals to today. In 1999, the average cost for the floor seats was $4,350 and $50 for nosebleeds. Today, the average is $65,000 on the floor. It could go as high, like on a StubHub, over $105,000. And the nosebleeds are what the floor seats were in 1999. They're just averaging over $4,200. I bring this all up because there is a lot of money to be made in the Knicks being in the finals. And not only for the team, but all the ancillary restaurants all across the city making money on this.
0: Yeah, I mean, that disparity is disturbing. And the ticket prices are out. You know, they're out of this world. One approach that I wish the NBA could take, and they're sort of restricted by the number of seats that they have. And baseball has, you know, twice the number of home games and probably twice the number of seats. And our approach when I was at the Yankees was, let's make sure we have a lot of seats that cost about the same as a movie ticket. You know, that was our basis for what we were going to price the upper deck and the bleachers at was, well, what, you know, how much does it cost to go to a movie? And that was our basis, you know, and then I can't fault a team for trying to get lots of wealthy people to hand over their money for the super seats. Like, that's great. And you're right. You rightly talk about the economy that is created out of that is meals and restaurants and transportation. All the things that go along with that are great. I think it's a good marketing policy. If you created a number of seats that were like the bleachers in baseball and bring that to basketball. And look, that would be foregoing some short-term revenue. Mm-hmm. But I think you create long-term love, mm-hmm. and that you could drive that revenue through another way. Mm-hmm. If you got it, you made it easy for families to come to the game, even if they were in the upper deck.
1: I want to talk a little bit more about the marketing side to all of this. And you were the first chief marketing officer of New York. From your experience, you know, how do you market a time like this? And what does it do for the city? You know, when you're looking at what does it do something for tourism? Is that what you're looking at? Or what are you looking for it to do for the city of New York?
0: Well, when Bloomberg was mayor, I was lucky enough to be the first CMO of the city. And the concept was simply, we got to get our hands around this. Like, there's no centralization. And that was really the mission. Like, centralize all this stuff. So having come from the Yankees and been familiar with the NFL, my approach was, let's treat New York City like a sports league, in the sense that a sports league has intellectual property that they protect. They have sponsorable assets, okay, that they sell to corporate sponsors. They have events, right, that they leverage. And they have also massive TV deals, which we didn't have in New York City, but we still had the other three. So our approach in marketing New York City was, step one was generate revenue. And step two was invest that revenue in a very coordinated and sophisticated marketing plan to get 50 million people to come to New York City. I think we were at 35 or 38 back
1: like
0: in,
1: a year.
0: A year, yeah, 50 million a year. So essentially, we organized the city's marketing assets. And this is from something as sort of mundane as a bus stop shelter, right? The advertising on taxis. In a coordinated way so that we could package those assets up and sell them to sponsors like Snapple, and also package in, I would call it a corporate social responsibility benefit. So Snapple ended up paying the city over $100 million. They got tens of millions of dollars in out-of-home media that they valued highly. And in return, they funded middle school sports in New York City, right? So we were solving these problems in the city that are difficult to solve through charity, right? You're asking for a handout. So our approach was, let's just not ask for a handout. Let's actually give the sponsor real marketing value. And we took the same approach that leagues take, which is, hey, you're going to have to pay us a lot of money because we're New York City. We have the Super Bowl of outdoor. We have these important missions that we need you to support, like middle school sports or restoring monuments. And oh, by the way, you need to help us market New York City, just like Visa helps market the NFL. That was our whole approach. And we ended up generating $100 million, I think, across over 3 years. I think we supported about 35 city agencies. We ended up getting an entirely new bus stop shelter, a new stand franchise out of the deal. And we ended up merging that with the Convention and Visitors Bureau, which is known as NYC and Company. And so now they're, you know, a totally merged group that has its own new revenue source. And that really started from Mike Bloomberg and Deputy Mayor Dan Doktoroff, who later came here to Bloomberg. So it was an approach that was very much driven by the ideas behind successful sports leagues.
2: We're talking with Joe Perrello, founder and CEO of Props. He was also, by the way, New York City's very first chief marketing officer, appointed by then Mayor Bloomberg. And I should add, Michael Bloomberg is founder and majority owner of Bloomberg LP, the parent company of Bloomberg Radio. And, something else is happening in the city. It involves a round soccer ball and a whole bunch of folks who will be coming into the city. Oh, my goodness gracious. This, this is a silly question. Which one is going to be bigger revenue-wise? Is it going to be the World Cup or what's happening with the Knicks right now?
0: Oh, that's a great question. I think the World Cup has potential to drive more tourism to the city, so probably more economic development dollars, you know, the way the governments measure those. It's a bit of a loose calculation because it's hard to track. But in terms of exposure for New York, I think the Knicks being in the finals, because that's, you know, widely broadcast around the country, is probably going to be a better sort of postcard for New York City. The World Cup is exciting, though, because, I mean, look, what's wonderful about sports is it brings people together. It brings people from all walks of life together in a common purpose, if you will. And there's not that many things left that, you know, that still do that. And it, you know, it brings people from different income levels and cultures and religions. And yeah, the rich people sit down below and the less rich people sit upstairs, but they're all in the same building, right? And they're all rooting for the same outcome. And it's an irresistible thing to be a part of. And when you bring those ingredients to the international stage, and now you're talking about, you know, rooting for your country. I would say it's not religious, but it's damn close.
5: That was Joe Perrello. He was the first chief marketing officer of New York City, and he is the founder and CEO of Props.
2: That is it for today. Man, the time always goes on this show quickly. 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
23: From ABC News, I'm Dave Hatter. President Trump says that the soon-to-be acting director of national intelligence, Bill Pulte, should cut positions at the Office of Department of National Intelligence. He even compared it with the Education Department, which is being dismantled.
24: The president brought that up and compared it to that, saying this maybe should even be terminated. He wasn't specific about what his plans would be, but certainly indicating he wants to see Pulte go in there and shake things up and limit the size of this sprawling office right now that, of course, oversees spy agencies.
23: ABC's Karen Travers at the White House. The Senate early Friday approving a $70 billion immigration enforcement package. The bill passed without an amendment to address the president's anti-weaponization fund, but later Friday, a Department of Justice attorney put in writing plans to not move forward with the controversial compensation fund. U.S. Central Command forces helped shoot down incoming Iranian missiles and drones shot at Kuwait and Bahrain. This after Friday night, CENTCOM reporting it struck several Iranian one-way drones threatening ships in the Strait of Hormuz.
25: CENTCOM said the drones posed an immediate threat to regional maritime traffic. It's the latest hostile action during the two-month-long ceasefire where the U.S. engages in self-defense actions that typically result in Iranian retaliatory attacks. Earlier this week, one such attack on Kuwait's international airport killed one person and injured dozens of others. Luis Martinez, ABC News, Washington.
23: The AP now projecting Democrat Javier Becerra has advanced to the general election in the California governor's race. Not yet clear who Becerra will face in the general election. His top rivals, Republican Steve Hilton and Democrat Tom Steyer. The Knicks are going home two wins away from an NBA championship. Jalen Brunson hit a go-ahead free throw with 9.5 seconds left after a turnover by Victor Wembanyama moments earlier. Then Wembanyama missed a jumper at the end of New York's 105-104 win. 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
23: Drone technology is helping Ukraine turn the tide in the war against Russia with strikes deeper into Russian territory. ABC News contributor and former Defense Department official Mick Mulroy.
28: For Ukraine, as they advance drone technology far beyond any country in the world, they are showing that this is not the end of it. It's going to keep being more advanced and having a greater impact on the battlefield as they come up with these new innovative ways to take the fight to Russia.
23: A Los Angeles man has been charged in the murder of a longtime actor who appeared in over 100 TV shows and movies.
29: James Handy was a character actor who appeared in numerous roles, including a bartender in Top Gun Maverick.
3: The 81-year-old was allegedly stabbed to death by his girlfriend's son on Wednesday morning. Now, 44-year-old Michael Gledhill has been officially charged with murder by the Los Angeles County District Attorney's Office, but at his first court hearing on Friday, he was not present because he's being held for a psychiatric evaluation. Gledhill allegedly told police on a 911 call, "I am the son of man. I just killed the man of sin." He's due in court later this month. Alex Stone, ABC News, Los Angeles.
23: 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Development of the new stadium is expected to take place in Hammond, Indiana. I'm Dave Packer, ABC News.
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9: How did I lose weight? 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I did. I love this stuff. 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
1: Hi, everyone. 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
2: The summit brings together leaders across tech and business. It brings insightful conversations and connections around today's cutting-edge technologies and how they affect business and beyond.
1: Today, we're going to bring you some of our favorite conversations from the event. We'll hear from leaders across the tech sector, including CEOs, tech executives, and even a Grammy Award-winning rapper and producer. First up this hour, we spoke with Samir Samat, president of the Android ecosystem at Google.
3: How do you position Android in the United States versus how you position it globally, where it is more widely adopted?
4: Well, Android is an open source operating system, which is really great because it allows people to build all kinds of different devices. So, of course, we know that Android is popular for phones today, where there's over 3.5 billion Android devices that are used every day. It's the most widely used operating system in the world. But Android is so much more than phones. People use it for cars, they use it for televisions, they use it for smart watches and all kinds of new devices, including some smart glasses that we're working on for later this year as well. So it's really become much more than phones, and it's a whole ecosystem.
5: How do you think about an operating system within an AI world that is, we're still kind of figuring it out, right? We're all finding our way here.
4: Well, it's changing a lot. You know, things are changing all around us. And I think the way we think about this moment is, you know, we're moving from an operating system to what I call an intelligence system, one that is able to be more predictive, and more helpful in the moment for you. So instead of, you know, making you the micromanager of your device, which is the way I think computing's worked for 40 years. If you have the idea in your head and you use a pointing device or taps to take that idea and do all the things you need to do to get things done. In this new AI era, how can we actually make the system much smarter? So you give it your intention, your goal, and it can translate that into the action that it needs to take to help you get more done.
3: Yeah, I want to push on that a little bit because I still think when right now when a lot of people think about AI, they equate it with LLMs, and they think about LLMs not necessarily as, you know, Claude code or helping us vibe code, but rather as glorified search engines. And that actually does search a lot better than we've grown up using. What is the value proposition for the ecosystem in the world of AI? Because you're explaining this idea of us being more productive as a result of this technology. But I don't even know what that looks like. Is it predictive? Does it know what we want before we want it? Like, what is it?
5: Which just gets a little creepy then.
4: Potentially. Well, let me give you one simple example that I used a new release of Android with Gemini for recently on my Pixel device, which is, you know, I had a list of folks that are coming to a barbecue that I'm holding, and next to each person I had how many people are coming in their family, are they vegetarian, are they not vegetarian? You know, the normal thing you do when you're throwing a party, you make this list.
3: But like, where do you put that list? Does that go in Google Docs or something?
4: I think I just had it in an email that I was writing to myself, you know, like we all do sometimes. And I asked Gemini, working on my Pixel device, can you take this list, analyze it, figure out how many hamburgers, how many hot dogs, how many buns, and then go to Instacart and add it all to my shopping cart, and then let me check it out. Okay? And, you know, it took that, figured out all the vegetarians, figured out all the things, figured out how many people are coming, how many kids, how many not kids, and it did it for me. And so that probably saved me, I don't know, 6-7 minutes. You add that up multiple times a day throughout all the things that we're doing, and that's really helpful.
5: Samir, what do you think in terms of the conversations that we're having about artificial intelligence? Because I do feel like you and I were talking about this at dinner last night. We're just scratching the surface in terms of certainly how we use it, and how we need to push ourselves to better understand what this tool can do or eventually do.
4: Well, I think the most important thing right now is for all of us that are in the industry or even around the industry is to make sure we have hands-on experience. You know, one of the things we tell our teams and I tell my kids as well is we should engage with the technology to understand how it can help you and what the limits of it are. And it's changing so quickly. What I tell folks is even if it wasn't able to help you with something this month, put a note for yourself and check back 3 months later because it's moving so fast.
3: What I think is important about your example is that you had the initiative to actually ask Gemini to do that. I think that the challenge in this world is that a lot of people don't know that LLMs like Gemini can actually do that sort of thing. So they wouldn't even know that with that example, AI could save them 6 or 7 minutes. How do you communicate that to a population that has no idea what this technology can do, truly has no idea?
4: You know, in the beginning when these interfaces came out, you had a chat prompt, and we didn't know what we could type into it. And I think people do discover over time by trying things. But most importantly, the software itself, this is where the operating system can be really helpful. You know, when you talk about an intelligence system, it should be able to understand from you what your intention is. You know, what's my goal? What am I trying to get done? Oh, I'm planning a party. Okay, well, did you know I can help you with this? You know, and to prompt you to do that and to show you how that it can assist you in that moment. And that's a different kind of user interface than what we've seen.
3: Well, what I have noticed is with Google Search, it's actually pushing me to Gemini within web-based Google Search, and it's becoming very natural. So it's sort of like I'm not starting at Gemini, I'm starting at Google Search, and then using it, interacting with search like an LLM.
4: Well, I'm glad it's helping you. That's great. You know, we have so many different tools that I think are there for folks. And I just want to give one small example of one called Notebook LM. And if your viewers haven't checked out Notebook
3: LM. People love this.
4: Yes. I mean, Notebook LM is one of my favorites. And, you know, in the Android app, for example, for Notebook LM, my son, who just finished finals, he was like, Dad, can you help me study for the science final? And I said, sure. Overly confident as I am about this. And then he gave me the material and I looked at it and I said, I haven't reviewed this in years, you know, but tonight I have to do a study session with him. So I put it all in Notebook LM and it gave me an audio podcast that I listened to on the way home. And when I got home, I looked like Super Dad, you know, because I could answer these questions and go back. This is where it starts to become helpful. And I think it's all about the purpose, that the way in which we use this technology in a purposeful, intentful way to help make our lives better. And that's what we're trying to do.
5: So let's go there, because last month when you guys announced a bunch of upcoming features for your Android 17 operating system, you made some comment about there's a great concern about AI for AI's sake, and we want to be very purposeful.
4: Yeah.
5: What does that mean?
4: Well, I mean, I think if you look at any, if you just go talk to people, the word AI has become pretty overloaded, and I think people they have mixed feelings about it. Let's just put it that way. I think what they want is to not hear about the technology. What they really want is to hear about how is this going to help me. I gave the Notebook LM example, but you know, there's so many more that when you talk about how this can help you, it changes the conversation. I'll give you one of my favorites from Android. Android has a feature called Circle to Search. Okay? And Circle to Search is really simple. You'll hold down the home button, and then you see a flash, and at that point, you can circle anything on your screen. Let's say you have a celebrity on your screen wearing a great outfit. Circle it and say, shop the look. And Google will go take what they're wearing and figure out what the jacket is, what the tie is, what all the different pieces, and bring back each of those to you so that you can figure out where to buy them and if they're right for you. There's a ton of AI behind the scenes there. That's not the important thing. The important thing is that it's super helpful, packaged in a way that's intentful, purposeful for the user to help them get something done that they couldn't do before.
5: Samir, where do you think AI impacts our world the most? Is it in our personal lives? Is it in our work lives? Is it everything? We keep talking about what it's going to mean for our healthcare and medical world. Like, where do you see it impacting our world the most, or will it be everything?
4: Well, I think there's a number of places that it's already impacting our world.
5: Fair.
4: But I think, you know, if you take the discipline of software engineering, for example, that's going through a lot of change. I think exciting change, but also there are people who are concerned changes, you know, with that as well. I think in the end it will be very productive, and we're going through that same change at Google as well. But I think if you look at every industry, there are amazing applications. If you look at biotech, there will be amazing applications. If we look at, as you said, healthcare, you know, there will be amazing applications. I'm wearing my new Fitbit Ace.
3: Yeah, if you're listening on radio, Samir's got a Fitbit on one wrist. It looks like an Android watch.
4: I have a Pixel watch.
5: An Oura ring.
3: Yeah. He's got to check out what the competition is.
4: Do you have any others to recommend? All ears, yeah.
3: So I want to go back to this whole idea of the ecosystem and how it relates to AI and Gemini. And the stickiness of it, because I think that's a part of the conversation that really has just recently occurred to me, and I'm wondering what advantage you think Google has having Gemini as its own AI operating system along with Android, and that working seamlessly across, whether we're talking about your Fitbit, whether you're talking about an Android phone, whether you're talking about a Pixel watch, versus sort of third-party LLMs like, you know, Claude or ChatGPT.
4: I want to say a couple things about that. First, you know, Android is an open platform. And so one of the things that's a central tenet of Android is choice. So Android is the only mobile operating system where you can choose your personal assistant. You can choose the agent that's important to you. So if you want Gemini, you can use Gemini. If you want Claude or something else, you can choose that.
3: And those will work equally well?
4: Yeah, the idea with Android is that it's open, and so you should be able to plug in what's important to you. That's a fundamentally important part of Android, and I think it's an advantage in this world. Well, things are moving fast. From a Google perspective, of course, Google competes with some of those companies. And I think Google has a unique position in that it has a full stack of innovation that it's worked on over a decade. You know, from silicon, unique silicon in the data center, foundational models, all the way through to the operating system. And you know, we want to connect those things in ways that are powerful and that help consumers live better lives. That's what we're doing. In fact, recently we announced something called Gemini Intelligence. Gemini Intelligence is the best Gemini experience available on the most premium Android devices. So take a Samsung device or a Pixel device, and that's really where you can experience the best of that entire stack.
5: Do you think being open source and being able to let users choose and select what their agent will be will give you guys longer term an advantage? Because I do think there's folks say that at some point there's going to be some shakeup because we're not going to need necessarily every big LLM. Like at some point people are going to financially, we heard it from the Cerebras CEO last night, that people are going to select kind of what they need and want.
4: Well, I think that competition is good. I think that it's led to a ton of innovation. I mean, look at all the change we're seeing that's fueled by everyone competing, which is great. From an Android perspective, the thing about Android being open source and being an open ecosystem, it means that we work with many, many different partners.
2: 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I'm Tim Stenovek, along with Carol Masser. 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
12: Recent survey conducted by Common Sense Media found one-third of teenagers prefer AI companions over humans for serious conversations. There's a term for that, social offloading. And experts we talked to warned that this habit could be stunting emotional growth, leaving an already isolated generation who came of age during the pandemic even less prepared for the messiness of human interaction. Sure, AI can help you polish whatever it is you're looking to say, but that's not very human, right? It's the messiness that makes our interactions with each other so real. It's also what makes them so validating, help us to develop our confidence, our voice, our deep bonds with each other. Psychiatrists we talked to encouraged turning to family or friends when you're struggling to express yourself. They are keen to help. I'm Dr. Sanjay Gupta, helping you live a better life.
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14: Welcome back to a special edition of Bloomberg Business Week. 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
3: Professor, good to have you on the program. You chair the International AI Safety Report. We'll just start there. Is AI safe?
16: No, that's the problem. We're building systems that we don't know how to control. They will behave sometimes against our instructions. And that is, this lack of reliability is both a scientific challenge and a problem for the deployment of AI.
5: So how do we, okay, if we use social media as the example, we failed that experiment, I think many would say, that we did not keep ahead in terms of oversight, regulations. We could go into all the things that have gone wrong and how it's impacted society. What faith do you have that we get this right? And it can't just be the U.S. deciding or Europe deciding. It's got to be a global work or progress on this.
16: Absolutely. Safety is a global question because a dangerous model, I mean, one that can be misused in dangerous ways, like Mythos, for example, could be designed in one country, and then somebody in a second country uses it to attack a third country. And you know, so the Americans need to make sure the Chinese models are not used against the U.S. and vice versa. It is an international question.
5: Can I ask you, is it like missiles and nuclear weapons, and that there will be a mutual deterrence because everyone will be proficient on some level when it comes to AI?
16: There are analogies. I think one of the big differences is that there isn't as much money to be made with nuclear weapons as there is with AI, which means the incentive structure is now pushing companies towards going faster and faster and not paying enough attention to the safety issues and you know, the public protection.
3: But I think one thing that I think concerns a lot of people is that, okay, you could have, let's just use Anthropic as an example. You have Anthropic and what they're doing with Mythos, but just because Anthropic has that right now doesn't mean DeepSeek couldn't have that 6 or 8 or 12 months from now, or even more powerful.
16: That's right.
3: So it doesn't matter if like one country is doing things a certain way or one company is doing a certain way, if the entire world is not actually adhering to a certain set of framework.
16: Exactly. That is why we need international coordination. Initially, it's probably going to be just the U.S. and China, but at some point, as other countries are also, you know, beefing up their capabilities, it has to be international.
3: What keeps you up at night? Like, lay out the doomsday scenario for us.
16: Well, there are like many catastrophic risks, because intelligence gives power, and that power could be in the wrong hands, could be used by terrorists or countries which want to destabilize us. It could be used even by the people in power to create, you know, a dictatorship. And we don't know how to make sure AIs themselves will not use that power against us.
3: But how? Like harnessing social media, logging in, like taking infrastructure offline, like give us concrete examples of what these entities could do.
16: So what the companies are worried about right now are cyber attacks, because these AIs really have a lot of knowledge of computing and vulnerabilities. And on their radar and the evaluations they're making is also the use of AI to build dangerous viruses. So you could think of people using AI to create

0: So, okay, but here we are, right?
1: Yes.
0: And it sounds like it does feel very doomsday and scary, but I do...
2: And it also feels like it's too late.
1: No, it's not.
0: But, and I want to talk about that, but I also feel like there's a lot of potential to do some great things as well.
1: Yeah.
0: Talk to us about that side.
1: Absolutely. I've been working for many years on how we can use AI to design better drugs, in medicine more broadly. How we can use AI to design like better materials for batteries, for energy storage. And I know a lot of people working, for example, in how AI can help agriculture, can even help democratic debate tools. The question is, the same power that enables these things also enables, for example, in the case of biology, dangerous uses that could really harm a lot of people.
2: Do the potential positives outweigh the potential negatives?
1: Well, there's so much we don't know here. You have to weigh in the uncertainty. And like, it's,
2: because it sounds great to have better medicine. It sounds great to have more efficient batteries. It sounds great to have an ecosystem where people are able to learn more and do quicker and be more efficient. But none of that matters if the AI agents are going to kill us.
1: Yes. Or if we lose our democratic institutions and we end up in a dictatorship. So these are...
0: But we're already having, like, if I think about democracy, let's go there.
1: Yes.
0: Right? We're already having these kinds of problems.
1: We do.
0: And this is a pre...
1: We do.
0: Really,
1: but it could get worse. There's studies showing that AI is now getting better than people at persuasion. In other words, making people change their mind. Imagine this applied to change political opinions, to change public opinion. This is like shaking the foundations of what democracy rests on.
0: You know, I don't know. You know, people talk about the new industrial revolution. They make comparisons. Do we have any comparison in terms of the impact AI agents? No.
1: I mean, as usual,
0: it's something else that's changed our world dramatically. The light bulb.
1: As usual, I think, you know, the past can tell us things. But you have to realize we've never been in a situation where we built technology machines that would be smarter than us in many ways. And it's already the case in, you know, various domains, and it's just growing. There's nothing in history. Like, we built machines that help us physically, that have much more powerful, like, muscle-wise, but brain-wise, this is completely new.
2: We're speaking with Yoshua Bengio, founder and scientific advisor at Milo Quebec AI Institute, co-president and scientific director at Law Zero. It's focused on building safer AI agents. The productivity question is one that we want to get to. The investment that's been made from a CapEx perspective has just been so massive. The promises are that this will actually make us so much more productive and will lead to higher returns on investment. Is that true?
1: I don't have a crystal ball, but let's say there are different scenarios about how AI intelligence capabilities will grow in the future. I think the default is going to continue on the same trend, but it could also saturate, and then maybe some of these promises will not be realized. The other issue is, even if AI is more capable, it doesn't mean that it is behaving well. In fact, there is a like serious scientific hypothesis that intelligence and the goals to which that intelligence is put to use are like two very different things.
0: All right, so we talk about races in the world, and this is certainly a tech race, an AI race, right? So it sounds like for things to go better, safer, you've got to have global collaboration.
1: Yes.
0: So what is happening on that regard, or what needs to happen in your view? Based on your knowledge, you understand how this works. So what needs to happen to make sure that we don't have AI taking over?
1: I would say the most important thing that needs to happen is better understanding and awareness of what we're talking about by the governments around the world. And of course, China and the US in the first place. But eventually, you know, many governments who have researchers and companies building AI as well. Because once we understand the magnitude of the risks that we're taking, we'll sit down. We'll sit down at a table and negotiate.
0: One of the things, I want to go back to what you said about productivity. What about the labor market? Like, is it going to create, it's already tough for some of those starting jobs, I think, of kids coming out of college. Or like, how, what does it mean for the global economy? What does it mean for the labor force? Does it create jobs? I mean, building data centers, yes, but what, how do you see it?
1: I mean, the number of people needed for data centers is peanuts compared to the effect that AI

0: could have on the job market. But the economists don't agree. It really depends on the curve of advances in AI in the future. If it continues at a current rate, then yes, there will be massive automation coming too quickly for society to adapt.
1: Joshua, who, given the work that you've done in this and understanding the potential pitfalls of the technology, name names for us. Who's doing this well? Who understands the potential repercussions here?
0: I don't name names. I think there are a lot of people who have good intentions. The issue that, you know, makes the current dynamics dangerous in some ways is the incentive structure, is the competition between companies, okay, the competition between countries.
1: So maybe let's I'll ask this question a different way. What if you could have Dario Amodei in a room with Sam Altman, along with Jensen Huang, along with the leaders of all the hyperscalers, and then of course the leaders of the Chinese companies as well? What would you tell them? What do they need to know?
0: So they know already, right? They know what I'm talking about.
1: Tell them.
0: What they need to do is to agree with each other on a set of principles about safety and like careful deployment of AI, and they're already talking about it. What they are asking actually is governments to agree with each other to make sure there's a level playing field for all the companies, so that every company, before they build and deploy a very powerful AI, needs to show to the public, to the governments, that their system isn't going to be like dangerous in the wrong hands, and all these issues we're talking about.
2: But are the financial incentives getting in the way? The race is on to
1: spend. Yeah, it seems like a prisoner's dilemma.
0: Yes.
2: And it's who can go fastest and get it all done. So does that prevent it, the right thing, from happening? Just got about 30 seconds.
0: Well, no, we've dealt with situations like this before. Governments have regulated things like drugs, you know, trains, meat.
2: Yeah.
0: Because if it was just competition, we would end up with, you know, dangerous food, dangerous planes, dangerous drugs. But now we enjoy all these things that are safe and useful because governments have intervened.
2: So, in a word, yes or no, you're more hopeful than worried? Yes, hopeful or no?
0: I don't know. I mean, I feel like it's not my vision that matters. It's the actions that we take collectively.
3: That was Joshua Bengio, founder and scientific advisor at MILA Quebec AI Institute. 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I'm Tim Stenovec with Carol Masser. 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
12: This is a Bloomberg Money Minute. To the chagrin of bar owners, young people are upending an old tradition, happy hour.
13: Unlike going to a bar, there's no hangovers. They just feel better after a gym class.
12: Yes, Bloomberg Pursuit's journalist Sarah Rappaport said after a gym class. She's talking about new research from market intelligence firm Mintel showing spending by young people on gym memberships and classes jumped 30% last year.
13: It's both a health decision, and they're also looking for a community in places that they can't find at the bar because more and more young people don't drink.
12: Meaning younger people at the bar tend to see mostly older people. Rappaport says another reason for the switch is COVID.
13: For the Gen Z who went to college from the pandemic and they had to, you know, work out from home with YouTube videos, they really want to go work out with other people.
12: Some are even organizing social gatherings around workouts.
13: They're hiring out the whole studios, spending thousands of dollars to rent out the equipment, have mocktails. Instead of going to the bar, they'll bring their girlfriends to a Pilates class.
12: That's a different happy hour. Andrew O'Day, Bloomberg Radio.
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16: This is a Bloomberg Money Minute. With the FIFA World Cup right around the corner, analysts have been kicking around the numbers to gauge the potential financial impact of the event.
17: The estimates this year are that the World Cup around the world could be result in $80 billion worth of spending.
16: Jennifer Bartashas is a senior analyst at Bloomberg.
17: The United States, we're not such a big soccer country, so it's going to be very interesting to see how having the tournament here plays out with regards to that anticipated spend.
16: She says Nike and Adidas stand to benefit if fans go out and buy jerseys.
17: Adidas and Nike are the ones who have the kits, the uniforms, for the most teams that are in the cup.
16: But seeing a game in person won't come cheap, and Bartashas says that for the average fan, the price of entry is way out of reach.
17: As we get closer to the tournament, part of what we'll be seeing is, you know, do those prices come down to help improve engagement and get people in the stadia and get them excited about the tournament?
16: The World Cup starts June 11th and runs through July 19th. Gina Cervetti, Bloomberg.
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1: Recent survey conducted by Common Sense Media found one-third of teenagers prefer AI companions over humans for serious conversations. There's a term for that, social offloading. And experts we talked to warned that this habit could be stunting emotional growth, leaving an already isolated generation who came of age during the pandemic even less prepared for the messiness of human interaction. Sure, AI can help you polish whatever it is you're looking to say, but that's not very human, right? It's the messiness that makes our interactions with each other so real. It's also what makes them so validating, help us to develop our confidence, our voice, our deep bonds with each other. Psychiatrists we talked to encouraged turning to family or friends when you're struggling to express yourself. They are keen to help. I'm Dr. Sanjay Gupta, helping you live a better life.
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16: Welcome back to our special edition of Bloomberg Business Week. We were live at the Bloomberg Tech Summit out on the West Coast in San Francisco. Up next, we speak with Rafi Krikorian, Chief Technology Officer at Mozilla.
6: People know Mozilla as really the organization behind Firefox. What are the vulnerabilities, though, that Mythos actually identified?
7: Yeah, I mean, there's a bunch of them. A lot of them have to do with being able to break out of the browser itself and actually execute code on your machine. So, like, actually having JavaScript or HTML come in and, like, just load it from a web page and instruct the browser to go do other things. So Mythos has been very helpful for us to actually find some of these really long-standing old bugs and actually help us shut them down.
8: But what I noticed in the blog post that your team wrote about this was that, quote, they wrote, quote, we also haven't seen any bugs that couldn't have been found by an elite human researcher. So is it as powerful as everybody says it is? If a actual human being could have identified these things?
7: Yeah, no, I mean, it was just a question of just, like, how many elite human researchers are there in the grand scheme of things? So, like, yeah, these models are pretty powerful, and they're allowing us to do what, like, thousands of these researchers could do instead of just, like, six of them.
8: So would you have been able to identify these with your own team?
7: We have a really good team. Okay. I think in the fullness of time, yes. Yeah. But, like, allowing us to, like, rapidly accelerate and just close out a bunch of stuff that we didn't even know about.
8: So should we be freaked out about this tech?
7: Yes, I actually think we should be. I think we can, like, we'll be getting to a world, like, once everything settles down where things could actually be more secure. But, we're, like, we're living in this, like, intermediary zone.
8: Is the reason why we should be scared because if Mythos is in the wrong hands, they could go to, you know, your bank and say, okay, identify the vulnerabilities in, you know, Rafi's account.
7: Yeah.
8: And then they get access to your money.
7: The bank, the water company, the power company, like all the critical infrastructure of the world.
8: Yeah.
7: Like, I actually have faith that the internet folks will figure this out. Like, we're used to patching things and deploying at scale, like Heartbleed when SSL had problems.
8: Yeah.
7: But I don't think my bank knows how to do it. Like you said, I don't think my power company knows how to do it. Those are like the other pieces of critical infrastructure that I'm really worried about.
8: So, I mean, you're CTO, you should tell them CTO,
7: yeah.
8: Okay?
6: So there are things that are happening why isn't it happening more? Or is it, and where they're being caught, or what? Like, give us an idea.
7: Yeah, no, I think we need to have actually a real large scale, like Y2K-like effort to actually start closing a bunch of these critical vulnerabilities. And, you know, many kudos to what Anthropic is doing, but we need to give access to more people. Like, we need to get access to all the open source providers. We need to get access to all the database providers. And then we need to fund them to actually start doing the work. So not only do we need to clean the bugs up, but then we also need to start thinking about mitigation. Like, this is actually a large scale. Look, think of how much work we did for Y2K.
6: Right.
7: Boards got involved, governments got involved, insurance got involved. We haven't kicked all those in yet.
6: Why aren't we doing that yet? Because this is moving so fast. Is it just, is that it?
7: That's exactly the problem. I think this is just moving so fast. Like, Mythos was only really given to us in the winter time. It's only been a couple of months.
6: Yeah.
7: But the real question is that open models are catching up. So, like, I think it's only 6 to 9 to 12 months when all the open models can start doing what Mythos are doing. So we only actually have a small window of time.
8: So then how do we get to a point where, you know, if you're sitting here with us a year from now, Mythos is going to be old news.
7: Yep.
8: There's going to be some sort of next model that is just that much better. How are you going to be sure that it's a company that's, you know, quote unquote responsible behind it? Like, many would say Anthropic is being with this rollout, maybe too responsible in your view. But how do you make sure that it's not a bad actor who has this cut?
7: Yeah, no, I mean, I think this is actually where some government intervention might not be a bad thing. Like, actually making sure that we put the right investment into actually getting these things shown, deployed, exactly the
8: right
7: people.
8: Have you been to the post office?
7: Yeah, no, 100%.
8: Like,
7: I mean, we do need to do all this work across all the efforts. We need to secure that post office, too.
8: I don't disagree with you, but I think there are many people out there who say this could be something that maybe the free market would solve more efficiently than government bureaucracy.
7: Yeah.
8: You have experience in government, sort of. So
7: no, 100%. I mean,
8: politics, you have experience.
7: I think the real problem is that public sector infrastructure is not treated in the same way. And so, like, we really need to figure out how to do the real investment there.
8: Okay.
7: And I don't think it's purely just maybe a public-private partnership solves that, but I don't think that's purely a market problem.
6: Rafi, you were the first CTO of the DNC, the Democratic National Committee. Politics today, we see the impact of social media.
7: Yep.
6: Some good, some bad.
7: Sure.
6: On politics, what about AI?
7: No, I mean, like, I think about this a lot. Like, we're living in this world where we're, like, owners, not renters on all this technology. Like, this technology, like, just think about your search experience. It used to be 10 blue links on Google, and now it's one result when I ask the chatbot. And it's a right result for somebody. Like, is it a right result for me?
6: Right.
7: So I really worry about this world where, like, living in someone else's intelligence all the time. What does that actually do and how we think, how we decide, how we buy, all those kind of things?
6: Can we actually get ahead of that and be better with it?
7: I mean, this is where I really think we need to figure out how to do open deployments and open governance. Like, right now, the incentive models are just such that, like, there was a whole study based out of, I think, University of Maryland, where they just asked a bunch of these chatbots to help you buy something, and they were vastly weighted toward sponsored and promoted goods. So, like, how do we make sure that they're really on my side? I need to be able to go into it, understand it, tweak it, work with it, as opposed to just being delivered it. So we need to start working on those kind of questions now.
8: You were talking a little bit about your family earlier, and I'm just wondering how you, as a CTO, and somebody who understands this technology and the potential downfall and pitfalls of it, rather, you sort of have that diet, that information technology diet.
7: I mean, can I tell you the pros and cons?
8: Yeah.
6: Yes,
7: like,
6: please.
7: My 10-year-old is vibe coding video games. Like, they're actually
8: cool.
7: Unbelievable. Cute and Stinky Productions. They're like, it's like the best thing ever. And this is an expression of creativity. My 13-year-old, I got a phone call from a teacher saying, I think you used ChatGPT to cheat on an essay.
8: Yeah.
7: So, like, we do need to figure out, like, how we actually treat people. How do we teach critical thinking? Like, that's the thing that's still missing, and that's the thing I think we need to really home in on. It's less about the tools, it's about that
8: critical thinking. So how do you do it, though?
7: I think it's asking real questions. I think it's having lots of conversations. You know, the Pope is an encyclical called it fasting from AI.
8: Yeah.
7: So, like, we just need to figure out a way, like, we need to teach this new tech. But we also need to just monitor and help them, like, do productive struggle.
6: We're being told we have one more question with you, and it's Twitter or Uber.
8: It's Uber.
6: So go.
8: Yeah,
6: I'm gonna say Tim's got to ask.
8: Yeah, I mean, you were
6: which
8: at Uber's advanced technology department. This was like the precursor to self-driving cars.
7: Yep.
8: This department was killed a few years ago. The promise was that you would have driverless cars at Uber. the technology as it is today, I mean, you walk outside of here, there are Waymos going everywhere. Not really in New York City at this point.
12: Sure.
8: Where are we when it comes to just getting into a car and it taking us where we need to go and there's no steering
7: wheel? I mean, it turns out to be a really hard problem. This is one of the things we learned, right? It turns out to be a really hard problem to do generalized self-driving, like to be able to drive anywhere under any condition, under any situation. Like a city-by-city basis, it seems to be working out. Like, Waymos are pretty good. You know, I recently crashed my Tesla under full self-driving.
8: You did?
7: I did. So, like, the Teslas clearly have problems. We slammed into the wall at, like, 30 miles an hour.
6: Oh, my God.
7: And so, like, there are clearly still problems with all this technology, but...
8: That doesn't sound like full self-driving.
7: It doesn't sound like full self-driving. I totally think that the Tesla technology is not quite ready yet, whereas Waymo has been designed to literally not have a person in the wheel. Like, the whole human-in-the-loop version of self-driving, I think, is not the right path that we should be going on, and we should be thinking about just, like, actually tackling the real problem head-on.
6: 20 seconds left. What's the question we should all be asking ourselves in this environment today?
7: Yeah, I mean, the question is, like, how do we make sure all these technologies we're deploying are actually on our side, not on someone else's side? Like, I want to live in a world of 7 billion AGIs, not 7 AGIs. So how do we get there?
13: That was Rafi Krikorian, Chief Technology Officer at Mozilla.
16: From Silicon Chips to Platinum Records, our next guest is a multi-Grammy winning producer, rapper, and recording artist who has spent over a decade engineering the soundtrack to hip-hop culture, producing hit songs for artists including Jay-Z. Producing hit songs for artists including Jay-Z, Kanye West, Kendrick Lamar, and Travis Scott. Here's our conversation with Hit-Boy.
6: So this is all about technology.
14: Wow.
6: How are you thinking increasingly about technology? And
14: well, I started in music, like using tech. I used a program called FL Studio. It was called Fruity Loops back in the day, but it's FL Studio now. And, you know, some of the biggest hits of our generation in hip-hop and just popular music have been made on FL. But when it first came out, people were kind of like, oh, it's just like a computer program. It's not serious music making. But, you know, tech is it's always going to advance mankind.
8: Is that where we are with AI today? Because people could actually just create, you know, what they think of as, you know, Fruity Loops using AI. Is that music?
14: It is. It's music, for sure. You know, you still have a person having to prompt it. It can't just press a button and prompt itself. So just, you know, imagination, I feel like, is at an all-time high. If you have a great imagination and you use that in your work, you're going to succeed.
8: But here's the thing. Isn't it all trained on music that's already out there? So...
14: Well, not all of it. You know, there's some people that train it on certain, you know, different ways. But, you know, however it's done, like, I feel like, you know, when MIDI came out, the person that studied the keyboard or piano for 20 years and learn grooves and melodies was like, what is this MIDI thing? You can just import notes and then make it sound like me, like, you know.
8: So you're not worried about a loss of creativity in this era?
14: No, not at all. It's a boom.
6: Isn't all music even created without technology just trained on all the music that we've kind of got in our brain that we hear?
14: 1,000,000%, yeah, for sure.
6: Hey, talk to us about, we want to go back to Universal. 18 years, right?
14: 18 years, yeah.
6: But you decided to go off on your own. How did that change what you can do?
14: Man, I feel like I've been just empowered to the maximum capability. Like, you know, just like being in that deal for 18 years, I always kind of felt like I had a black cloud over me. And as many hits as I did make, I still feel like I wasn't in my complete right mind because that was always lingering. But now I'm completely free and I got all these tools and all these this knowledge I've gained over the years. I feel unstoppable.
8: So what did that relationship prevent you from doing?
14: From making the amount of money I should have been making and just progressing through my deal for, you know, the amount of work I put in.
8: But was it the right thing for you early in your career?
14: I guess so, because I'm here right now on Bloomberg, you know what I mean? So, you know, the hustle, the struggle, the gripe, you know, the grief, like, it just, it led me to this place where I'm just, like, I feel powered up, you know?
6: Tell us about this solo album that you've got coming out, Software Update.
14: Software Update.
6: I love the name.
14: Thank you.
6: Tell us, though, like, what this means to you.
14: It's beyond just the music, you know? It's like updating yourself as a person, just moving better, dressing better, living better, whatever it is to update yourself, you know, on a daily basis, do that, you know, working out, whatever it is, eating right, like, just, you know, that you got to update the software just like a computer.
8: What's it like going from somebody who's known as a collaborator? You know, Carol mentioned a few of the people you've worked with, Jay-Z, Beyonce, Nas, Drake, and more, to doing this, to doing this solo project.
14: To be honest, it doesn't feel any different because I'm just a creative. I get the same excitement and the same high when I'm making a beat as if I do a verse or if I engineer for a big artist. Anything I do creatively that gives me that spark, I'm enjoying it, you know?
6: What's a message you would like to send to people with this album? Just got about 30 seconds here.
14: Lock in, update your software, you know, just look inside every day and just look in the mirror and get better.
8: Hey, very briefly, is YouTube what MySpace was to you in the beginning of your career? 10 seconds?
14: Yeah, I would say so, for sure. You know, I could just fire off as much as I want to on YouTube.
13: 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And that does it for this special edition of Bloomberg Business Week, focusing on our favorite conversations from the Bloomberg Tech Summit out there in San Francisco. 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
17: From ABC News, I'm Dave Packer. The timing couldn't be worse. Ahead of the World Cup next week, 96% of union workers at LA's SoFi Stadium have voted to strike. That's 32,000 hospitality workers, including the stadium's cooks, dishwashers, concession workers, bartenders, and servers. Kurt Peterson, the United Here Local 11 co-president, says many workers are in fear of ICE patrolling the grounds.
18: We've been trying to get and talking to FIFA over the last few months about this issue. They have instead decided to embrace President Trump's agenda.
17: The World Cup match at SoFi Stadium is on June 12th, plus star-studded opening ceremonies ahead of the North American matches. Another kind of strike in the Middle East. We're now hearing that U.S. Central Command forces helped shoot down incoming Iranian missiles and drones shot at Kuwait and Bahrain. This after Friday night CENTCOM reporting it struck several Iranian one-way drones threatening ships in the Strait of Hormuz that it said posed an immediate threat to regional maritime traffic. California Congressman Ro Khanna made a cross-country trip to stand beside Graham Plattner and encourage Mainers to vote for him in Tuesday's Democratic primary. And about those controversies, including the one reported by the New York Times where two identified women claim that they were physically abused by him during their relationships.
19: He understood that those years that he came back were not the best years of his life. He was ashamed of some of the things he said and did. And then he, unlike others, took accountability for it.
17: The AP projects Democrat Javier Becerra has advanced to the general election in the California governor's race. The election was on Tuesday.
20: Without any evidence, President Trump claims a slow vote count here is because Democrats are cheating and trying to steal votes away from Republicans. And he said the U.S. attorney will investigate.
17: ABC's Alex Stone in Los Angeles. 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
17: A new blood test could detect lung cancers and other conditions before they develop. 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
23: What if we could pick up on inflammation before a cancer ever develops? That's what researchers here wanted to look at. And so they essentially used a UK biobank of blood and machine learning, and they identified 14 proteins in the blood that they called a signal or signature that predicted those at risk of lung cancer over 5 years before development of the disease.
17: A driverless car was caught on police body cam blocking fire trucks during a deadly fire in Dallas. ABC's Morgan Norwood has the story.
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31: Yes, you need to move this car ASAP, please.
24: Police say three minutes after the constable arrived, Waymo reportedly unlocking the car, allowing the deputy to drive it out of the way.
31: Okay.
24: This mishap, just the latest in a series of wayward Waymo incidents, raising fresh concern about how these driverless vehicles respond during emergencies.
17: NASA Friday ordered the astronauts on board the International Space Station to take shelter in an attached spacecraft because of air leaks in a rarely used part of the space station while their Russian counterparts worked to repair them. Those repairs have now been completed and operations on board the ISS have now resumed. Dave Packer, ABC News.
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42: Welcome to the Bloomberg Law Show. I'm June Grosso. Ahead in this hour, the Supreme Court keeps handing wins to Republicans. Misconduct by the Justice Department before grand juries. And Taylor Swift versus a real-life Las Vegas showgirl over her hit album, The Life of a Showgirl.
43: The
42: The Supreme Court's conservatives made another decision this week favoring Republicans in the redistricting frenzy the court itself set off with its decision eviscerating the Voting Rights Act in a 6-3 vote with Republican appointees in the majority and Democratic appointees in dissent. The court reinstated a Republican-friendly congressional map in Alabama. It allows the state to eliminate a majority black House district and likely flip that Democratic district in the midterms. In doing so, the court rejected the decision of a panel of federal judges that found Alabama intentionally discriminated against black people when drawing that map. This ruling caps a run of redistricting decisions in the past 6 months that have bolstered Republican chances to retain their narrow majority in the House, although Chief Justice John Roberts continues to insist that the justices do not make decisions based on politics.
1: The notion that we carry forward the views of the people that appointed us is absurd. President George W. Bush appointed me 20 years ago. The idea that I'm carrying out his agenda somehow is absurd.
42: If you're keeping count, the Alabama decision makes it Republicans 5, Democrats 1 in the redistricting battles before the Supreme Court. Joining me is Bloomberg Supreme Court reporter Greg Storr, who is keeping count. Greg, I'm not going to ask you to go all the way back through the years, through all the times the Alabama legislature has been before the Supreme Court over its maps. Just go back to the latest decision by the three-judge panel at the end of May.
5: The three-judge panel said that Alabama needed to keep a second majority black district, and it said that for two reasons. First of all, the court said Alabama had previously engaged in intentional discrimination and defied earlier court rulings by trying to draw a key district that had just a little bit less than a majority of black voters. And secondly, the lower court said the primary election is on August the 11th, and there's just not enough time for the state to shift everybody to different districts in time for that election. And so by keeping the existing map, which has the two majority black districts, we're actually reducing the amount of confusion that would occur over the next few weeks.
42: And I just want to point out that that three-judge panel consisted of two Trump appointees and a Clinton appointee. Now tell us about this unsigned Supreme Court decision of just a little over three pages rejecting the decision by the panel, which was supported by findings in a 79-page decision.
5: It was an unsigned opinion, but it was basically a 6-3 ruling with the six conservative justices, the six Republican appointees in the majority. And what they said is that the lower court got it wrong in multiple respects. It said, among other things, this big ruling the Supreme Court issued on April 29th that really scaled back the use of the Voting Rights Act and redistricting, that undercut the claim against Alabama. It also said that the lower court was too quick to presume that Alabama legislators were acting with racial animus, that they should have accorded more of a presumption of good faith for the legislature. And finally, the Supreme Court said, the six in the majority said, that if there's going to be chaos leading up to the election, that's the state's choice. It's not for a lower court to intervene and say, we're going to do something because it's going to reduce the confusion that's on Alabama. And if they want to proceed this way, they can.
42: Justice Sonia Sotomayor wrote a blistering dissent, and she said this decision corrodes the rule of law.
5: Well, she didn't hold back. She wrote for all three of the court's liberals, and she said that the court is disregarding both democratic values and the rule of law. She said that when the Supreme Court issued that Voting Rights Act decision a few weeks ago, it explicitly left open the possibility that there could be a showing of intentional discrimination by a state against minority voters. And she said that's exactly what the lower court found in this case. She also pointed out that, you know, this Alabama case has a really long entangled history that I won't walk all the way through, but the Supreme Court has actually ruled in this very case after hearing arguments before. And what it said in that case was, we're going to uphold this lower court decision that says that there has to be a second district where black voters can select the candidate of their choice. And Sotomayor says that the Supreme Court has effectively ignored that. And finally, she pointed out what the lower court pointed out, which is that this is going to invite chaos. The director of elections has suggested it's going to be near impossible to shift everybody into the proper districts in time for the August 11th primary election. And so we will see how that works out in Alabama, but she at least is skeptical that it will be a smooth process.
6: So this is the first test since the justices weakened, eviscerated the Voting Rights Act. Is this sending a message that even findings of intentional discrimination are not enough? I mean, what's the message here?
5: It certainly suggests that that might be the case. That was the area that the court said it was leaving open when it ruled in the Voting Rights Act case on April 29th. But in this case, a lower court, as you pointed out, in a lot of detail, explained why, in its view, this was different from that case because it involved that intentional discrimination, because they said Alabama legislators were trying to limit black voting power. And the Supreme Court said, and even was willing to do it in this emergency posture where it didn't have a whole lot of time to, you know, hear arguments and that sort of thing, it was willing to say, we're sure enough that the lower court got it wrong, that we are going to block that ruling and allow this district that the lower court thinks is a product of intentional discrimination, we're going to allow that map to be in place for the November election.
6: Greg, when you look at the redistricting decisions from the court since December, they've overwhelmingly favored Republicans. And like in this case, it's always by 6-3 votes, with the Republican appointees in the majority and the Democratic appointees in dissent. So it's hard to look at these decisions as anything but political, despite how much the chief protests that they're not political actors.
5: It is certainly having a big effect, and that effect is to help the Republican Party, and in particular for the November election. So there are basically six states in this cycle where the Supreme Court has acted in redistricting cases. They're not all the same, but Republicans have won five of them. So there was the big Voting Rights Act case, which was a Louisiana case. There's this one. There is a case where they blocked a lower court ruling that would have required a new map in New York.
7: There was Virginia, where the Supreme Court refused to reinstate a Democratic-drawn map.
5: And then there was Texas, where they intervened to let Texas Republicans change the map there. Now, the Texas case was very similar to a California case later on that ended up helping Democrats, letting them put a new map in place. Then the big Voting Rights Act decision also spawned some redistricting in states like Tennessee, eliminating some majority black and Democratic leaning districts. And the upshot of that will be that there will be a number of districts that used to be fairly safe Democratic districts that are now going to be fairly safe Republican districts in November. And we haven't even talked about other types of cases, election cases the Supreme Court has that might also affect the election in November.
6: The Purcell principle about judges not interfering close to an election. I've been discussing that a lot lately, and I'm confused about what the Supreme Court considers the Purcell principle to be.
5: You joined Justice Sotomayor there. The Purcell principle, and it's named after the 2006 case that invoked the idea in the first place. The idea is that federal judges shouldn't intervene at kind of the last minute to change the rules of a state-run election. And the Supreme Court over the years has started to make pretty clear that while that restricts lower court federal judges, it doesn't restrict them. So in this case, one of the things the Supreme Court said, it didn't use the word Purcell, but that was the principle it used, was that when this three-judge panel reinstated the earlier map in a ruling that came down just a week or two ago, that was interjecting itself improperly in the way the state wanted to conduct the election with this other map. And it didn't matter to the Supreme Court that the only reason the lower court had to act again was because the Supreme Court itself had previously vacated a decision that everybody thought up until a month ago was going to govern the fall election. So the Supreme Court is restricting federal courts. It is giving a lot of leeway to states that want to redistrict. district, particularly for partisan purposes. And it is leaving open the possibility that it itself might cause some confusion as long as it is moving in support of those principles of letting states craft their own maps and keeping lower court judges from overstepping their authority.
42: It's nice to be able to exempt yourself from a rule. Greg, tell us about the two cases the Supreme Court has yet to decide that may affect the elections.
5: One is a campaign finance case. It involves what right now is a limit on so-called coordinated party expenditures. In other words, money that political parties can spend in coordination with their candidates. And the Supreme Court sure seems like it's going to overturn those limits. This is a court that very much sees campaign finance restrictions as a problem for free speech. And if they do that, it will give parties a lot more power and, at least for November, will probably help the Republican Party because they have a lot more cash on hand right now than the Democratic Party does. And they will also be able to use this money. When you spend money in coordination with a candidate, you can get these discounted rates that candidates can get. So that's one that the Republican Party is almost certain to win. The second case has to do with the deadlines for mail-in ballots, in which the argument is that Congress has set Election Day for a particular date in November, and all ballots have to be received by that day. A number of states right now have laws that say as long as the ballots are postmarked by that day, we'll give you a few extra days for them to actually arrive. The Supreme Court might knock out those laws. Republicans are the ones who are arguing for those strict limits, and Democrats are the ones who say that grace periods are appropriate. Remains to be seen exactly how much effect that has.
42: The Supreme Court is expected to announce decisions again this Thursday. We'll see if these are among them. Thanks so much, Greg. That's Bloomberg Supreme Court reporter Greg Storr. Coming up next, the Trump administration's problems with grand juries. I'm June Grosso, and this is...
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17: Under our system of justice, the government cannot force anyone to answer for a serious crime unless you, the people of the community, sitting on a grand jury, decide there is enough evidence to warrant an indictment. It is you who protect the rights of both victims and defendants.
6: In an orientation video for new grand jurors, the Chief Judge of New York, Rowan Wilson, explains the importance of the grand jury in protecting individuals from the power of an abusive prosecutor.
18: But in the United States and the state of New York, we protect against prosecutorial abuse by requiring the prosecution to convince a panel of regular citizens just like you, a grand jury, that there is probable cause or good reason to charge someone with a crime.
6: And in the past several months, it appears that grand jurors across the country are doing just that. The Justice Department has encountered case after case where grand jurors are refusing to return indictments. And in some of those cases, federal judges have accused prosecutors of misconduct during the grand jury proceedings. One example in a high-profile case. At the end of May, just days before trial, there was a stunning implosion of a case against a group of protesters accused of blocking a federal agent from an ICE facility in Chicago. Judge April Perry said her trust in federal prosecutors had been broken after finding out that prosecutors improperly spoke to grand jurors outside the grand jury room, personally vouched for the strength of the case, and excused grand jurors who disagreed with the government's case. My guest is former federal prosecutor Jimmy Garule, a professor at Notre Dame Law School. Jimmy, what's your reaction to the prosecutor's misconduct during the grand jury proceedings?
19: They're shocking. It's a scandal. Prosecutors are supposed to be a minister of justice, not a minister of corruption, dishonesty, and deception. And that's what we're seeing here. I think this was just the end justifies the means. You know, they wanted to get indictments against the Chicago protesters, and they were going to take no for an answer. So basically, this was an attempt to rig the grand jury system to ensure that they would get the indictments that they were seeking.
6: The judge said that she'd read through hundreds, if not thousands, of grand jury transcripts, and she'd never seen this behavior from prosecutors. So let's go through some of the things she found disturbing. Explain what's wrong with a prosecutor vouching for the case, saying something like, "You can believe me, we have the evidence to prove this case."
19: The grand jurors are to make the decision of whether or not there's probable cause to believe that a crime has been committed, and if so, whether there's probable cause to believe that the target of the grand jury investigation committed the crime. And those decisions should be made exclusively on the evidence that's been presented to the grand jury, not the prosecutor's opinion regarding the strength of the case, the strength of the evidence, but on the evidence itself. And this is very basic, fundamental, you know, professional responsibility 1.0. This wasn't a mistake. I mean, this was just a blatant violation of fundamental rules of professional responsibility and ethics.
6: Talking about blatant, speaking to grand jurors outside the grand jury room and then dismissing some grand jurors, how would they expect to get away with that? I mean, is the problem that the grand jury process is secret, and how does a defense lawyer or a judge know what's going on?
19: That's exactly the case. And so because of the secretive nature of the grand jury proceedings, I'm sure that prosecutors think, well, whatever we're doing that's improper, whatever misconduct we're engaged in, is not going to be revealed. It's not going to be disclosed.
6: And, I mean, this is not the only case. In Wyoming, a panel of three judges threw out 9 indictments, including some for murder, after the examination of the grand jury proceedings revealed misconduct by the Trump-appointed U.S. attorney, who had had no prosecutorial experience at all. So you have inexperienced people leading a U.S. attorney's office, but some of this seems really basic.
19: Oh, it is. You know, there's really no excuse. I mean, this goes to just fundamental principles of fairness and due process.

0: hearsay evidence, double hearsay, triple hearsay evidence. And despite all of these rules favoring the prosecution, these prosecutors still felt that it was necessary to rig the system. They were confident that they could prevail based upon those rules, and they needed to reach out and have improper contact with the members of the grand jury with respect to grand jurors that had decided against them in prior cases. They let's just exclude those grand jurors. We don't want them on the grand jury because they might decide against us. I mean, this is just shocking conduct, and most disturbing, it's not limited to the fairness and the injustice of the particular case, but it creates a loss of trust. There's this loss of trust in the Justice Department that's beginning to emerge, and judges across the country are beginning to question, can we really believe what the prosecutor is saying? Can we really trust the arguments and the representation the prosecutors are making? And when we get to that point, that becomes a crisis. I think that we're really on the verge of a crisis within the Department of Justice.
1: And that appeared to have happened in this case. Judge Perry told Andrew Boutros, the U.S. attorney for Chicago, who personally came into the courtroom to dismiss the case, quote, "I do believe deeply in the presumption of regularity and that most government attorneys are doing the best they can to do the right thing. That trust has been broken." And that's been happening in courtrooms across the country.
0: And what we're beginning to see is in more and more cases, defendants are challenging, raising legal challenges to the integrity of the procedures and the process inside the grand jury room. And this is now an argument that is being raised in multiple cases across the country. Again, challenging the regularity of fairness, the presumption of regularity. And again, I think it is creating a crisis of trust within the Department of Justice. And not only with judges, but I think more broadly with the public at large. If the public starts losing trust in the criminal justice system, starts losing trust in the integrity of prosecutors' offices, then that does not speak well for the future of criminal justice in this country.
1: As you mentioned, lawyers in journalist Don Lemon's case, as well as the case against the Southern Poverty Law Center, referenced this Chicago grand jury. And some defense lawyers are trying to get the transcripts of the grand jury proceedings, which had always been super, super secret, shall we say. But, I mean, Judge Perry is thinking of releasing the grand jury transcripts here. How else can defendants really find out what happened in the grand jury room?
0: Well, that creates a problem because grand jury secrecy is embodied in Rule 6E of the Rules of Criminal Procedure. And it's important because we want persons that appear before the grand jury, we want them to testify openly, freely, be frank and open about what evidence they may have. And if their identity is going to be disclosed, then this could have a chilling effect on their willingness to participate in the grand jury proceeding. So it has implications far beyond the individual case. But when the seed of distrust has been planted with the courts, with the general public, we're going to see more and more challenges to the integrity of the grand jury process. And it could have a chilling effect with respect to witnesses willing to come forward and testify before the grand jury for fear that, again, the transcript is going to be disclosed and maybe their name might not be disclosed, but someone could determine their identity based upon the testimony that is presented to the grand jury.
1: The Chicago U.S. Attorney's Office is reaching out to the defense attorneys in cases that were handled by these prosecutors, and they've agreed to give the defense the minutes of the grand jury proceedings in their cases.
0: This is totally unheard of. In all the years that I worked as a prosecutor, as an assistant U.S. attorney, as a DOJ prosecutor, this didn't happen. What we're witnessing today is not normal. You know, this is exceedingly rare, and it's very disturbing, and it raises serious consequences about prosecutors that are engaging in this misconduct. And they should not be leaving their ethics outside the grand jury room. We need prosecutors that embrace honesty, justice.
1: They're going to have a sanctions hearing. Do you think that these prosecutors will be sanctioned?
0: Well, it's possible. This misconduct in the Chicago case in particular is quite egregious. So I think that there could be some individual sanctions. We'll wait and see. When prosecutors engage in gross misconduct, there are very few sanctions that they're subjected to. And that's

0: part of the problem, and that's in large part because of qualified immunity, because internal disciplinary proceedings within the bar is very difficult. It's a very, very high standard, high bar that has to be met in order to sanction the prosecutor. And so there isn't much of a deterrent effect. So if you engage in this type of misconduct, yeah, the case might be dismissed, but there's nothing that's going to happen to the prosecutor personally for his or her misconduct. And I think that's a problem. There's no price to pay. So if you're not going to be sanctioned, then what's the disincentive here for engaging in this conduct?
1: The Chicago U.S. Attorney's Office is implementing a, quote, remediation plan for its grand jury procedures. And that includes increased and expanded education about grand jury presentations and extensive deep dive training from national experts outside the office.
0: You don't need deep dive training on the violations that are at issue here. I mean, the prohibition on vouching regarding the evidence, that doesn't need any kind of a deep dive. That's not a complicated issue that requires, you know, extensive training. Dismissing members of the grand jury that you don't like, this stuff is just so fundamentally basic. It doesn't require any type of extensive extra deep dive training for prosecutors to know right from wrong on these very fundamental issues. It's just so disturbing. You know, we're seeing cases being dismissed because of selective prosecution. We're seeing grand jurors time and time again failing to bring charges because they think that the evidence doesn't support the charges, or they've been overcharged by the prosecutor. And all of it is just, it's really damaged the reputation of the Department of Justice. And it's going to take, I think, years and years to regain that trust with the judiciary, with members of the court, with the general public. This is going to be damaged. It's going to be long lasting. It's not going to be quickly remedied.
1: I'm sure we're going to hear a lot more when grand jury transcripts are released in some of these cases. Thanks for sharing your insights, Jimmy. That's Professor Jimmy Garule of Notre Dame Law School. Coming up next on Bloomberg Law, Taylor Swift is fighting allegations of trademark infringement over her hit album, The Life of a Showgirl.
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6: This is a Bloomberg Money Minute. Despite surging jet fuel prices sending airfares higher and a lot of economic uncertainty right now, there's been no letup in demand to travel.
7: Well, we've seen tremendous demand in the first quarter. American Airlines year-over-year revenue improved 10-11%, and we're forecasting revenue to improve 15%, you know, year-over-year.
6: That's Robert Isom, CEO of American Airlines, speaking with Bloomberg TV, saying it's not just one kind of flyer either.
7: And it's business, it's leisure, it's domestic, and also international is still leading the way. Premium is still outpacing leisure, but I really like what I see.
6: And he's not alone. United Airlines CEO Scott Kirby also expressing a lot of optimism about his carrier's future, predicting double-digit margins next year on continued demand, echoing the upbeat outlook from American's Isom.
7: But right now, demand is very robust. We're going to close out the second quarter in a really strong fashion.
6: As Americans keep flying, Tom Busby, Bloomberg Radio.
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10: 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To the chagrin of bar owners, young people are upending an old tradition, happy hour.
11: Unlike going to a bar, there's no hangovers. They just feel better after a gym class.
10: Yes, Bloomberg Pursuit's journalist Sarah Rappaport said after a gym class. She's talking about new research from market intelligence firm Mintel showing spending by young people on gym memberships and classes jumped 30% last year.
11: It's both. And also looking for community in places that they can't find at the bar, because more and more young people don't drink.
10: Meaning younger people at the bar tend to see mostly older people. Rappaport says another reason for the switch is COVID.
11: For the Gen Z who went to college from the pandemic and they had to, you know, work out from home with YouTube videos, they really want to go work out with other people.
10: Some are even organizing social gatherings around workouts.
11: They're hiring out the whole studios, spending thousands of dollars to rent out the equipment, have mocktails. Instead of going to the bar, they'll bring their girlfriends to a Pilates class.
10: That's a different happy hour. Andrew O'Day, Bloomberg Radio.
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28: Eating a healthy diet is not only good for you physically, it can also keep your brain sharp as you age. According to a new study out of China, people who most closely followed the MIND diet slowed aging in key structures inside their brains by more than 2 years. The MIND diet is a combination of the Mediterranean diet, which we talk a lot about, and the DASH diet, which stands for Dietary Approaches to Stop Hypertension. All three of these diets are similar. But the MIND diet puts more of an emphasis on berries, beans, leafy green vegetables, fish, poultry, whole grains, olive oil, and nuts. You're not going to eat foods with a lot of saturated fat. We're talking cheese, butter, red meat, or anything fried. You really don't have to eat like this 100% of the time. That's the key. Just do the best that you can. I'm Dr. Sanjay Gupta, helping you live a better life.
0: He's got ties. He's got socks. 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Treat your dad to a $5,000 basement barbecue or backyard upgrade. Pop gets to pick. 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

0: Taylor Swift's The Life of a Showgirl was the fastest-selling album in history. It became the pop star's 15th number one album. Not quite as fast-moving. In fact, about 6 months later came the lawsuit by a former Las Vegas showgirl who claimed that the album's title infringed on her trademark for the phrase Confessions of a Showgirl. And Maren Flagg is asking a court for a preliminary injunction to stop Swift from using the phrase while the litigation plays out. My guest is intellectual property litigator Terrence Ross, a partner at Katnuchin Rosenman. Terry, tell us about this trademark infringement dispute.
1: The plaintiff was a showgirl in Las Vegas. She, at one point in time, started a blog, I guess it would have been called in those days, talking about her life as a showgirl and how challenging and difficult life in the entertainment business Las Vegas is. It morphed over time into a cabaret show. She, at one point, decided that she would register as a trademark the title she was using for this, which is Confessions of a Showgirl. And that was back in 2014. In August of 2025, last August, Taylor Swift announces her next album will be entitled The Life of a Showgirl, based on her experiences of her worldwide tour. The plaintiff, Ms. Flagg, saw this at the time, as everybody in America did. Everybody knew that Taylor Swift had a new album coming out. It was going to be called Life of a Showgirl. Ms. Flagg chose not to do anything. In the paper, she argues that, well, she did not realize that it was going to be used as broadly. She did not realize that Taylor Swift was going to seek a trademark registration in it. She has other excuses. Shortly after the announcement, Taylor Swift's lawyers applied for a trademark registration in the word mark, The Life of a Showgirl. In, I think it was November of 2025, the United States Trademark Office issued a non-final office action saying that they were going to deny the application as likely confusing with other marks that already existed. Notwithstanding that, the album was launched. A wide range of products were sold. The album used the title, The Life of a Showgirl, and many of these products that were being sold by Taylor Swift's various business entities also used that, clearly in a trademark sense. In March of 2026, the United States Trademark Office suspended Taylor Swift's application. Within weeks of the suspension of Taylor Swift's trademark registration, Ms. Flagg filed a lawsuit in which she alleged trademark infringement of her registered mark in the trademark Confessions of a Showgirl, as well as a federal cause of action for unfair competition and a California state cause of action for unfair competition. And a couple weeks after filing the lawsuit, Ms. Flagg also filed a motion for a preliminary injunction.
0: And at the hearing on the motion for a preliminary injunction last week, Taylor Swift's attorney argued that The Life of a Showgirl didn't infringe on Flagg's trademark because it was absolutely undisputed that the album is an expressive work entitled to legal protection. So protected by the First Amendment, is that the basic defense argument?
1: Well, that's one of many arguments. The defense took the typical shotgun approach where it threw up every argument under the sun, some of which are stronger than others. Clearly, at the core of the argument, however, was the notion that the First Amendment protects expressive speech against trademark liability. And this is a doctrine that was first pioneered by the Second Circuit, which is New York and Connecticut, in connection with a movie that used Ginger Rogers' name as part of the title. And that lawsuit was called Rogers versus Grimaldi. And the test that was developed, the doctrine that came out, that became known as the Rogers test. And at its core, it says that you cannot use trademark to restrict expressive speech because of the First Amendment protections. You and I talked about a case about a year and a half ago in the Supreme Court that adjusted the Rogers test. It was a case involving Jack Daniels versus VIP Toys. In that case, the Supreme Court cabined the Rogers doctrine. In other words, it took the position that Rogers doctrine has to be narrowly interpreted to apply to the titles of expressive works. In light of that case, a lot of changes have happened in the way we approach trademark law in the context of expressive work, such as Taylor Swift's album. Now, all that said, it seems pretty clear to me that the album's title, Life of a Showgirl, is going to be preserved. Even in its changed form, the Rogers test will still protect that because it is being used as a title of an expressive work, Taylor Swift's sound recordings. And so I think at the end of the day, that's a win for Taylor Swift. And indeed, it seems as if in her briefs, the plaintiff, Ms. Flagg, concedes that the Rogers test applies to the title of the album. The distinction drawn by plaintiff is it should not apply to anything else. And that is a slightly better argument by the plaintiff.
0: Swift's attorney also argued that the plaintiff tried to associate herself with Swift and the Life of a Showgirl album in her messaging. The defense says in one post, the plaintiff used an album cover logo, audio from the album's title track, hashtags including the Life of a Showgirl, Swifties, and Taylor Nation. Is that a problem for the plaintiff?
1: It's probably worthwhile to briefly, without giving a law school lecture, explain how you get a preliminary injunction. It's very hard to get it. The party seeking a preliminary injunction has to prove four things. They have to prove, first and foremost, a likelihood of success on the merits, that at the end of the day, they're going to win, and it's not worth the time to wait. Just give me the injunction now. The second thing they have to prove is irreparable harm, that money damages at the end of the process isn't going to be good enough. The third thing they got to show is that the balance of hardships tips in their favor. More pain is going to be inflicted, more damage is going to be inflicted on the plaintiff by waiting until the end of the case for an injunction than inflicted upon the defendant by granting the injunction now. And then the fourth thing you have to show is that a preliminary injunction would be in the public interest. So this is part of what is known in the old English law procedure as equitable jurisdiction. So it's within the equity power of the court. You don't have a jury deciding this. It's decided by the court. If you come into equity seeking some sort of equity remedy, as Ms. Flagg has here, you have to do equity. And one of the ways you get undone, one of the ways you aren't doing equity, is to come into equity with unclean hands, is the doctrine that's known as. And here the defense is making the argument that Ms. Flagg has been riding the coattails of Taylor Swift and her phenomenal new album, Life of a Showgirl, and that constitutes unclean hands. And therefore, on that ground alone, a preliminary injunction has to be denied. I think it's a real stretch of an argument. I think it is an argument that makes more sense in a jury setting where you can persuade lay people. It's just unfair what's going on here.
0: So then what do you think is Swift's best argument?
1: I think the strongest argument for the defense here was the one they made, that there's no likelihood of success on the merits. Here in the Ninth Circuit, there are eight things you have to show to prove likelihood of confusion. They are questions of fact. Questions of fact have to be decided by a jury, not by a judge. It makes it really, really hard in trying to get a PI in a trademark case to satisfy the likelihood of success in the merit. Just think about it this way. Are you confused by this notion, Confessions of a Showgirl versus Life of a Showgirl, knowing that the one is Taylor Swift? This is the problem with plaintiffs suing celebrities. Everybody in the world knows Taylor Swift. Come on, let's be honest. And this is the best-selling albums in her career, and it makes it real hard to think in your mind that, oh, this cabaret act being done by Ms. Flagg is somehow associated with Taylor Swift. It's just very hard to see. But that said, a jury gets to make that decision. And one big part of that is, has anybody really been confused out there? The plaintiff says, oh, yeah, there's all these acts of confusion. People are hashtagging me into conversations, hashtagging my mark into conversations. I don't know that that's actual confusion. So that's why we do expert surveys. We go out and we find audience for these types of goods and products and entertainment services. And we have the experts do surveys, see if anybody's actually confused. We haven't done that yet. At the end of the day, I think the district court judge is likely to say, I can't on this record find a likelihood of success on the merits because I can't find likely confusion, and therefore I'm going to deny the preliminary injunction. That's just my opinion. But, you know, reading the tea leaves of the oral argument at the hearing, it seemed like the judge was disinclined to grant preliminary injunction anyway.
0: Putting the preliminary injunction aside, let's say this goes to trial. Which side has the better case?
1: I think this is one of the more interesting celebrity cases that I've seen come along because both sides have pretty good arguments. And we are living in a post-Jack Daniels world where the Supreme Court has changed the Rogers test, and we really don't know the parameters of it. The one thing I'm pretty confident of is that the album will not have to change its name, and that the album will not get recalled, or selling of the album gets stopped, or streaming of the songs gets stopped. I would bet dollars to donuts on that. And that's not simply because the music's phenomenal and Taylor Swift is who she is. I think as a matter of law, and approaching this from a neutral perspective, I think the Rogers test still applies to titles of musical works. And so I think that's the one outcome I'm certain of. However, I'm really uncertain about all the other products that are being sold by Taylor Swift entities that are also using the trademark Life of a Showgirl. I'll give you one example. Apparently, some Taylor Swift entity is selling candles with that name. I don't know why they would choose to sell candles with that name. I'm not enough of a Swiftie, I guess, to understand that. I probably should have consulted one of my daughters, but it is using that mark. And that's not expressive conduct. And therefore, it's not entitled, in my view, to the protection of the Rogers test. Now, the defense argues it's a promotional product to support the album. And I'm really hard-pressed to see that. I went online, and it looked like these products are just goods being sold to the public. And Taylor Swift's business entities do this all the time. They're constantly selling T-shirts and things of that. Like, I don't see how this promotes the album. Maybe I'm missing something. The defense points to another case that came out recently in same court, Central District of California, different judge, though, that took the position that promotional products are protected by the Rogers test. And there's not a lot of case law on that out there. I'm not sure that court got it right. But also, I think it's factually different from here where we're selling candles. I mean, if you're selling Taylor Swift T-shirts with that logo on it at a Life of the Showgirl concert, I think you probably got an argument it's a promotional product. But I don't know if these candles and other goods are promotional products, one. And two, the Supreme Court didn't tell us whether or not promotional products are covered by the Rogers test anymore.
0: Don't forget to ask your daughters about those candles, Terry. Thanks so much, as always. That's intellectual property litigator Terrence Ross. And that's it for this edition of the Bloomberg Law Show. I'm June Grosso. Stay with us. Today's top stories and global business headlines are coming up right now.
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4: From ABC News, I'm Dave Hacker. President Trump says that the soon-to-be acting director of National Intelligence, Bill Pulte, should cut positions at the Office of Department of National Intelligence. He even compared it with the Education Department, which is being dismantled.
5: The president brought that up and compared it to that, saying this maybe should even be terminated. He wasn't specific about what his plans would be, but certainly indicating he wants to see Pulte go in there and shake things up and limit the size of this sprawling office right now that, of course, oversees spy agencies.
4: ABC's Karen Travers at the White House. The Senate early Friday approving a $70 billion immigration enforcement package. The bill passed without an amendment to address the president's anti-weaponization fund, but later Friday, a Department of Justice attorney put in writing plans to not move forward with the controversial compensation fund. U.S. Central Command forces helped shoot down incoming Iranian missiles and drones shot at Kuwait and Bahrain. This after Friday night, CENTCOM reporting it struck several Iranian one-way drones threatening ships in the Strait of Hormuz.
6: CENTCOM said the drones posed an immediate threat to regional maritime traffic. It's the latest hostile action during the two-month-long ceasefire where the U.S. engages in self-defense actions that typically result in Iranian retaliatory attacks. Earlier this week, one such attack on Kuwait's international airport killed one person and injured dozens of others. Luis Martinez, ABC News, Washington.
4: The AP now projecting Democrat Javier Becerra has advanced to the general election in the California governor's race. Not yet clear who Becerra will face in the general election. His top rivals, Republican Steve Hilton and Democrat Tom Steyer. The Knicks are going home two wins away from an NBA championship. Jalen Brunson hit a go-ahead free throw with 9.5 seconds left after a turnover by Victor Wembanyama moments earlier. Then Wembanyama missed a jumper at the end of New York's 105-104 win. 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
4: Drone technology is helping Ukraine turn the tide in the war against Russia with strikes deeper into Russian territory. ABC News contributor and former Defense Department official Mick Mulroy.
9: For Ukraine, as they advance drone technology far beyond any country in the world, they are showing that this is not the end of it. It's going to keep being more advanced and having a greater impact on the battlefield as they come up with these new innovative ways to take the fight to Russia.
4: A Los Angeles man has been charged in the murder of a longtime actor who appeared in over 100 TV shows and movies.
10: James Handy was a character actor who appeared in numerous roles, including a bartender in Top Gun Maverick. The 81-year-old was allegedly stabbed to death by his girlfriend's son on Wednesday morning. Now 44-year-old Michael Gledhill has been officially charged with murder by the Los Angeles County District Attorney's Office, but at his first court hearing on Friday, he was not present because he's being held for a psychiatric evaluation. Gledhill allegedly told police on a 911 call, "I am the son of man. I just killed the man of sin." He's due in court later this month. Alex Stone, ABC News, Los Angeles.
4: The Chicago Bears Board of Directors voting to move the team stadium to Indiana. Development of the new stadium is expected to take place in Hammond, Indiana. I'm Dave Packer, ABC News.
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0: Investing royalty, three generations of managers. He is the chairman and portfolio manager at Davis Advisors, formed in 1969 by Chris's father, Shelby M.C. Davis. It traces its roots to his grandfather, Shelby Cullum Davis, a legendary investor who turned, depending on which legend you believe, $50 or $100,000 into $400 or $800 million over the course of a four-decade career, essentially telling you that compounding is a thing. In 1989, Chris joined Davis Advisors as a financial analyst. In 95, he became portfolio manager of the firm's flagship fund, the Davis New York Venture Fund. And a decade later, in 05, he was named Morningstar's Portfolio Manager of the Year. The firm oversees more than $20 billion in client assets. Davis and his colleagues are co-investors alongside shareholders with about $2 billion of their own money. He serves on the boards of both Berkshire Hathaway and Coca-Cola. Chris Davis, welcome to Bloomberg.
1: It's so always good to be with you. Thank you so much.
0: So before we get into your career, the master's degree with honors from the University of St. Andrews in Scotland? Like, how did that come about?
1: Well, and one of the things that confuses people is I actually don't have an undergraduate degree. Mm-hmm. I only have the master's degree.
0: Wait,
1: I sort of skipped that middle step.
0: Did you go to an undergraduate college?
1: Well, what happened is I went to St. Andrews. I had originally only intended to go for a year. I wanted to be a veterinarian. That's a long side story, and I had worked at the Bronx Zoo. I'd worked at the Humane Society.
0: So the original plan wasn't dad's a fund manager, grandpa's a grant fund manager. I guess I'm going to be going to the family business. That was not the plan.
1: Definitely not. But I give both of them credit. They felt that all of their kids should be financially literate, and Fair. So every kid worked for my father or for my grandfather at some point and learned, because they just felt like, look, you'll have money over time. It's not taught in schools, just the basic fundamentals right. of investing. And if you, God help you, turn on the TV, you're going to get a totally distorted view of what investing is.
0: A fire hose of nonsense.
1: Exactly. And so we all had this grounding. But, you know, for example, my smartest sibling, without question, is my sister, my younger sister. But she's a small town doctor. Uh-huh. But boy, does she understands investing. She's very thoughtful in how she's managed her financial affairs. So we owed that route. But we all thought we were going different paths. She was interested in medicine. I was interested in veterinary medicine. And so I was going to go to Cornell. And I was very young for my high school class. Mm-hmm. And I was very late hitting puberty. I mean, I was 5 feet tall my senior year in high school.
0: Wow.
1: That's when I broke 5 feet. So, you can imagine what this looked like. But my scores and grades were okay. And so Cornell took me into their pre-vet program. Mm-hmm. But the woman that ran it said, look, this is a 7-year program. It's intense. Why don't you take a year off, like a gap year? So I proposed that to my father. He said, we don't do that in our family. Like, you can go study, but there is no year off, like, to go ski or find yourself.
0: Did you skip a grade, or you, like me, the back of, like, October, November, December, so you're young relative to the rest
1: of
0: the
1: world? No, I had skipped a grade sort of early because I didn't, nobody in my family believes this now, but I didn't talk until quite late.
0: Uh-huh.
1: So they had sort of, and then when I started talking, they jumped me up.
0: Up for the,
1: and exactly. It never stopped since then.
0: Right.
1: But anyway, so I had this year period, and it was the first year that the University of St. Andrews was interested in taking direct applications from students where they dropped the requirement to have A levels or O levels, the sort mm-hmm. of British entry
0: right.
1: exams, mostly because they wanted the Yankee dollar. You've got
0: of
1: to remember,
0: course.
1: Thatcher had just become prime minister. She was slashing the public support of the Scottish universities. So I applied. There were, I think, 8 of us Americans that came in that first year. And they had a program where after 2 years, you could apply into the honors program, which would allow you to concentrate on just one subject. And I ended up picking two. But needless to say,
0: what were the two?
1: It was philosophy and theology.
0: Huh. And, very interesting.
1: You know, I picked them my freshman year thinking, well, when I go back to Cornell, I'm going to be filled up with organic chemistry and biology and anatomy and so on. So I may as well pick things that I'll never get to study again. So I picked things like medieval history, philosophy, theology.
0: And I love that. That's something I always, in hindsight, wish I did. And I started out physics and math and switched to political science and philosophy. So I got to study some stuff that was fun. But like medieval history sounds like that would be a delightful semester.
1: You used the perfect word, fun. I mean, I became a good student in high school. I wasn't a good student. In fact, recently I found my elementary school, my eighth grade final report card. I went to a school here in New York, and it was a pretty strict, you know, wear a uniform sort of boys' school. Uh-huh. And the headmaster would review each report card before it went to the parents and then make a comment on the bottom. And the headmaster's comment on my final elementary school report card was, yet another semester of squandered potential.
0: Not living up to his potential.
1: Oh,
0: that's a classic.
1: My children found that. My mother gave it to my children, which was a big problem, you can imagine. But anyway, so I thought I'll just be in Scotland for a year. I picked subjects I would never study again. They were so fun. It was just,
0: in Scotland, studying medieval history.
1: In a medieval university, and where Hume had been a professor. I mean, you know, it was just amazing. And of course, it's also a Presbyterian seminary. So St. Mary's, which is one of the colleges there. So I thought, well, it wasn't that I was a deeply faithful sort of person. I more thought of theology from the point of view of, you know, people organize their lives around religion. People die for it. People, you know, I should study this. But I also, there was a secondary reason that I was interested, which is if you look at communities that have a religious institution at their center, whether they're rural, whether they're urban, suburban, almost all outcomes are better. You know, intact families, crime rates, graduation rates, you know, all of these sorts of statistics tend to go better. So to me, I was lucky that didn't have one of those childhoods where it was beaten into me or something. Mm. So it was more this curiosity about how it seemed to serve communities to have a shared value system. Anyway, I picked those subjects. I applied into this honors program, so I was able to get the master's at the end, but there was no undergraduate degree along the way. So
0: And there was no going back to Cornell to become a vet. The ardor for that faded.
1: Although because I deferred my admission freshman year, I still get mailings from their alumni department because I matriculated but then deferred. And I'd like to think the development department has nothing to do with them sending me these mailings. But I lived on a sheep farm in Scotland. And, of course, that was when I realized I was confusing loving animals with wanting to be a vet. And those are very different things.
0: Yeah, very much so. So let's talk a little bit about the early days of the career. You start as an accountant at State Street Bank and ultimately end up as a unglamorous research analyst at Tanaka Capital Management. These are, you know, very much bottom rung on the Wall Street ladders. What'd you learn in those?
1: Well, it wasn't really my first job. My first job was I became a pastoral assistant at the American Cathedral in Paris. Mm-hmm. So I moved from rural Scotland to Paris. Well, that was like landing in Oz. Right. You know, you get honest to God, my eyes lit up. But again, in the same way that living on the sheep farm convinced me I was confusing loving animals with wanting to be a vet, you know, working for the American Cathedral convinced me I was confusing loving people with wanting to, you know, be a priest or something. Mm-hmm. So I moved from there to Boston, and I thought about teaching. I actually even applied to the CIA because I was very interested in research and international affairs. I'd lived abroad then 5 years, and I thought it would be an amazing thing to be the greatest expert on, let's say, Czechoslovakia, to learn the language, the history, the people, the economics, the business, the military, the topography. And so I didn't want to be a spy, but I wanted to be an analyst. And the CIA wisely turned me down, having briefly had a stint in, you know, sort of the Workers' Revolutionary Party, you know. And,
0: oh, so they looked at your history and said, this guy's
1: a worker. They're like, this needs to ripen a little more.
0: We don't know if you have the ethical malleability that we're looking for.
1: I started thinking about the summers that I had spent working with my dad and my grandfather, both of whom loved their jobs. Mm-hmm. They loved investing. They loved their career. And of course, that was infectious. Even as kids, I thought the idea of investing was so interesting because they didn't highlight the math to begin with. They highlighted the stories, the people, the ideas. But I realized that even though I've had this study of sort of the idea of businesses being made up of people and ideas and this sort of interest in that, I had no grounding in the rigor of it. And so what I like to say is my father and grandfather, you know, let us live in a foreign country, like live in France for some time and hear French spoken and see this new culture. We did that before we had to learn the grammar and read the textbooks and so on. So they got the order right for setting the hook of curiosity. But I knew enough to know that I couldn't go into investing without a real grounding. And of course, a bank is perfect. And I interviewed a lot of places. George Putnam himself turned me down for a job at Putnam. So I had a lot of rejects before. And State Street Bank had a program for entry-level accountants. And you know, they had a wonderful training program. And so I had an operations center in Quincy, Massachusetts. And I would take the red line down there. And I could do my day job, but they would also pay for all of any schooling you wanted. They had something called the State Street Institute. And you could take courses in anything to do with economics, accounting, business.
0: And I took advantage of that. Coming up, we continue our conversation with Chris Davis, chairman and portfolio manager at Davis Advisors, discussing how he developed his philosophy and investment process at Davis. I'm Barry Ritholtz. You're listening to Masters in Business on Bloomberg Radio.
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0: I'm Barry Ritholtz. You're listening to Masters in Business on Bloomberg Radio. Chris Davis is my extra special guest. He is the chairman of Davis Advisors. In 2005. He was named Morningstar's Portfolio Manager of the Year. He helps to oversee $20 billion in client assets. A healthy chunk of which is he and his colleagues. Warren Buffett and Charlie Munger were your mentors. Is this remotely true? It just seems insane.
1: Oh, I mean, it started in, I want to say it was 19, it was, might have been 1990.
0: So he's something. Already a well-known investing rock star at that point.
1: But the way it really started was with Charlie. I met Charlie long before Warren.
0: Oh, really?
1: But the reason was I was trying to sell a business. My grandfather, as I started going through his accounts and going in there on the weekends, he had a business called Securities Lending. And I don't know how well you know that
0: sure,
1: business.
0: Of course. Anytime you're going to short a stock, you need to borrow it from somebody. And that's going to cost you a little
1: margin. It's going to cost you a little margin. So my grandfather's view was he had a portfolio of appreciated stocks that he was never going to sell. And he said, if somebody wants to short the stock and pay me to borrow it, fine. And the number one borrowed stock in those days was Berkshire Hathaway. Of course, because you couldn't borrow it anywhere because everybody had the certificates and, you know, they weren't.
0: Literally had the paper sense.
1: Yeah, there was very little Berkshire that was in street name. It was in individual people, and therefore you couldn't borrow it.
0: It was locked away in safe.
1: Yeah, so he had a big holding, and he had a broker dealer. Shelby Cullum Davis was a registered broker dealer. And so he could lend out the shares and make a couple hundred basis points a year extra return on top of the Berkshire return. So that's how he started in the securities lending business. But gradually the guy who was doing it for him and administering it said, well, you know, we can also help. We've got all these people that want to short all sorts of different securities, and we can be act as what was called a broker finder. We'll go out and find the securities for these people to short, and we'll make a little spread as they go through. Well, this business grew and grew and grew, and soon there were, you know, 17 employees in the securities lending business, and it was a big operation. And my grandfather by then was, you know, probably in his 80s and was nervous because, you know, as I went through the list of counterparties with him, there were firms we had never heard of. There was this one called LTCM. And he I said, what is this LTCM? We've got like, you know, $500-800 million lent out to them. What? Oh, that's long-term capital management. So we talked about it. He said, yeah, I think we got to get rid of this thing. It reminds me, by the way, of what Jerry Seinfeld.
0: So wait, did he hold on to that business or did they spin it out?
1: I said to him, like, we got to get rid of this thing. And he said, fine, well, see if you can find somebody to take it over, because we do have 17 employees and, you know, they made their careers here. We're not going to fire everybody. And so we started calling around and I thought, what characteristics do we need? We need a lot of excess capital. Ideally an appreciated portfolio of securities, sort of a AAA type balance sheet, and somebody that can understand. So I thought, well, Berkshire. So a wonderful friend in those days named Bob Lenzner, who was a reporter at Forbes, but was very...
0: I recall I had lunch with him at, I want to say, the Harvard Club.
1: Yeah.
0: I think he was an alum.
1: It could have been. Our kids were in the same elementary school, and I got to know him just, you know, watching basketball game with third graders or something. And I heard his name around, and he said he mentioned casually in the conversation that he had met this brilliant guy, Charlie Munger. And I said, well, I know who Charlie is, but I'm dying to meet him. And so Bob arranged for us to have breakfast. And Charlie was in New York, and I went down. It was at the Millennium Hotel down by the World Trade Center. And I went down and I sat down and introduced Mr. Munger. Pleased to meet you. I'm Chris Davis. And I said, you know, I'm working with my grandfather at Shelby Cullen Davis & Company, and have I got a business for you? And I pitched our securities lending business, and Charlie put up his hand after about 4 minutes, and he said, I have no intention of buying a business run by 7 guys named Vinny. And Barry, it was the perfect description. I mean, we had Vinny, Tony, Mikey, Nicky, you know. And so we did end up finding a buyer eventually.
0: Just

0: around Charlie, I just listened as much as I could. And we sat at that table till lunchtime.
1: Wow.
0: And Charlie said, I have to go to a lunch, but if you find yourself in Los Angeles, give me a call and I'll make time for you. And so, of course, I started going to Los Angeles pretty regularly. And so that was a huge gift in my life. And it was a gift professionally, but thank God it was a gift personally. Helped me through some hard times in my personal life. I mean, he was just a wonderful mentor in every dimension.
1: So there is a lot of things that all of us have learned from Warren and Charlie through the letters, through the annual meetings, through just all sorts of stuff. I'm curious, what did you learn from Charlie that none of us can find in the public materials?
0: Well,
1: good question, right?
0: I think most deeply, I learned about integrity in the traditional sense, meaning wholeness.
1: Mm-hmm.
0: Charlie was a whole person. The alignment, what he thought, what he said, what he did, they were all the same thing. And his sense of his own code of being was so disciplined but was filled with this sort of, you know, his reputation as a curmudgeon may have been cultivated. I never saw it. He was a truth speaker,
1: mm-hmm.
0: but he was also, in a very profound way, a very loving person, a very cheerful, very committed, profoundly loyal. And so it was, you know, I used to sort of joke that if I did a Venn diagram of the things that I admire about my father and the things I admire about Charlie Munger, there's surprisingly little overlap. They were both frugal. But my Charlie was an incredibly broad thinker. My father was just single-minded about investing. Charlie was curious in everything. Charlie was very sort of committed to relationship continuity, to breadth. My father is very sort of specialized, very narrow. My father is incredibly physically fit and remains to this day. He's very vigorous. You know, Charlie was willfully sedentary. my father is very nomadic, and Charlie went to the same island in Minnesota and lived in the same house his whole life. You know, it was very, you know, very much a creature of habit. And so they were very different that way.
1: Just imagine if Charlie exercised, how much longer he could have lived.
0: I don't know. 99 3/4 is pretty good. That's one of the things he said. He said, I'm not sure I see the alignment.
1: So let's talk a little bit about the returns and about the philosophy. Back of the envelope, I calculated Davis Advisors has been compounding shareholder wealth at greater than 10% annually since 1969. Does that sound remotely
0: accurate? That sounds right. We're still ahead of the market from the beginning.
1: Starting out in 1969, so you're, you know, early days of a horrific bear market. You have managed money through, well, you're in grad school, but your dad during the 87 crash, you're involved during the dot-com implosion, during the financial crisis, during the pandemic. I mean, you have seen lots and lots of cycles across all of these decades and all of these different environments. What key investment principles stand out as absolutely core, non-negotiable? This is the heart of what we do.
0: Well, the entire investment process boils down to these two questions. What sort of businesses do we want to own, and how much do we pay for them? And, it, you know, the types of business characteristics the interplay between those two is part of the nuance of investing. You may own a slightly lower quality business because the price is so extreme. But the characteristics that we look for in every business have to do with the durability, because we buy businesses thinking our goal is to own it forever. Our goal is for the return to be driven by the earnings yield on the business over time, not by some change in the valuation and finding an exit strategy. And so those sorts of characteristics are exactly the characteristics you would look for if I said you've got to put a business away for your kids or your grandkids. So, you know, the nature of the business, the returns on capital,

0: the competitive moats, the nature of the balance sheet, the risk. And very importantly, the character of the people running it. We spend a lot of time on management evaluation in this land of AI. You know, I just came back from the Markel annual meeting. You know, character will not show up efficiently, I don't think, in the AI world. And boy, does it matter when you think about navigating an unpredictable future. Just that ability to be resilient, to adapt, but always to be investing the money as your own. And there are CEOs that do that. So those are the nature of the business. And then the valuation discipline is sort of the securities analysis part of what we do. If the first part is business research, then it's the securities analysis. It's adjusting the income statement. You know, that's where the accounting training comes in. And it is understanding the incremental returns on capital, and it's adjusting the balance sheet, every account on the balance sheet. Because, of course, GAAP earnings is a convention, but it may or may not reflect reality. And so, you know, you put those two things together, and we build an IRR, an internal rate of return forecast. We work on this concept of owner earnings in each business, and then we focus on the quality and the durability of the business.
1: Coming up, we continue our conversation with Chris Davis, portfolio manager at Davis Advisors, discussing the current market environment. I'm Barry Ritholtz. 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
10: In many ways, what a business needs to do is just put out this incredibly bizarre flavor concept, whatever it might be. 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The more absurd, the more they can catch on to this kind of social media circularity.
9: Taco Bell seeing some of the fastest sales growth in the industry as it churns out treats like Poppin' Candy Burrito and Mountain Dew Baja Pie. And the flavor maxing continues to grow as Gen Z spends big on so-called swavery, swicy, or swangy flavor blends. Denise Pellegrini, Bloomberg Radio.
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13: This is a Bloomberg Money Minute. Despite surging jet fuel prices, sending airfares higher, and a lot of economic uncertainty right now, there's been no let up in demand to travel.
14: Well, we've seen tremendous demand in the first quarter. American Airlines year-over-year revenue improved 10-11%, and we're forecasting revenue to improve 15%, you know, year-over-year.
13: That's Robert Isom, CEO of American Airlines, speaking with Bloomberg TV, saying it's not just one kind of flyer either.
14: And it's business, it's leisure, it's domestic, and also international is still leading the way. Premium is still outpacing leisure. But I really like what I see.
13: And he's not alone. United Airlines CEO Scott Kirby also expressing a lot of optimism about his carrier's future, predicting double-digit margins next year on continued demand, echoing the upbeat outlook from American's Isom.
14: But right now, demand is very robust. We're going to close out the second quarter in a really strong fashion.
13: As Americans keep flying, Tom Busby.
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29: A better life with Dr. Sanjay Gupta.
30: Slowly but surely, AI is seeping its way into every corner of our lives. One area perhaps I didn't expect is diet advice. A new study out of Turkey found that chatbots are recommending to teen boys and girls that they restrict their daily calories to dangerously low levels and eat a balance of nutrients that are kind of out of whack. Remember, teenagers are growing, one pediatrician told us. If they aren't getting enough nutrition, it can really stunt their growth on a number of levels. And in extreme cases, it can lead to significant health consequences. Large language models, LLMs, they are designed to agree with you. So if you're looking to lose weight, they're going to push you pretty hard in that direction. They also sometimes don't know how to tell the difference between good information and bad information. And you know who does? Your doctor. I'm Dr. Sanjay Gupta, helping you live a better life.
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3: I'm Barry Ritholtz. You're listening to Masters in Business on Bloomberg Radio. Chris Davis is my extra special guest. He is the chairman of Davis Advisors. In 2005. He was named Morningstar's Portfolio Manager of the Year. He helps to oversee $20 billion in client assets, a healthy chunk of which is he and his colleagues. I have to ask you about a quote of yours that I really like. As human beings, we don't welcome fear and panic, but as investors, we welcome the bargain prices that those emotions tend to produce. Discuss.
4: Well, obviously the market is, of course, a voting machine in the short term. It reflects psychology. In the long term, a weighing machine.
3: That's a great quote. I'm going to write that down. Yeah.
4: And so psychology helps shape prices. And what happens, we find, is that risk is, there's always risk. What varies is people's perception of it. And I think today we're in a time when people are underestimating risks. And therefore prices are generally high. It's one of the reasons I find it so amazing that our portfolio is trading at 14 times earnings. And I'm like, the market scares me at 21, 22 times earnings. But our portfolio feels like this is below long time averages. So I feel this disconnect where I'm simultaneously pessimistic about the market because of the euphoria. There's no skepticism. There's no fear, in prices. And at the same time, feel very comfortable with our portfolio.
3: So let me, push back a little bit just to hear your reaction. We keep hearing artificial intelligence and NVIDIA and all the semis being compared to the dot-com era. And every time I hear that, aside from the fact that many of those companies, forget profits, didn't even have revenues, and this is a giant revenue, giant profit era, markets today are trading at 20, 22 times. We finished the 90s at 32 times. Theoretically, there's a ton of upside from here, especially if earnings growth continues. Is it the contrarian take that, hey, this market could go another 5 or 10 years before things get really stupid?
4: Well, what I'd say is right now, as I look out there, I see two types of end investor, right? One is this sort of belief that we're on a plateau of permanent prosperity. This time is different.
3: A permanently high plateau.
4: Yes, yes. And they are all in on the momentum trade, which has worked so well. Now, believe that momentum investing, even though it's worked so well, to me is crazy because it's not common sense.
3: It works until it stops.
4: It works until it stops. And when it stops, you really feel foolish that the fact that you were paying an ever higher price, you thought was a good thing.
3: Why does price matter? If it's going up, buy it. If it stops going up, sell.
4: Exactly. And so that's one group of investors. And they're taking a lot of risk because they tend to be in the highest multiple parts of the market and the parts of the market where there is the most presumption that high margins and high growth rates are sustainable. And the data is over, I think fewer than 3% of companies can maintain a growth rate in revenue of 20% for more than a decade, like fewer than 3%.
3: I mean, and that's a huge growth rate for a long period of time.
4: Yeah. And there are a lot of value valuations today that have that baked in. You get these analyst reports. And there's even fewer, less than, I think it's 0.5%, but you could check me. It's either, might be 0.3%, but it's a low, a fraction of a percent that are able to maintain 50% margins for more than a decade. Mm-hmm. Those are very high margins, but again, they're in a lot of models right now.
3: Right.
4: So I think there's risk on that. Now, the other side of people taking risk are the ones that are huddled in cash, saying it's the end of the world. Everything that's happening, AI is going to swallow our children. The world is falling apart. Everything that's happening in Washington, and they're sitting in cash,
3: which is risky as well.
4: Really risky. I mean, so just since 2000, the purchasing power of a dollar is down something like 55%. Right. In my grandmother's lifetime, I think the purchasing power of a dollar fell like 94-95%.
3: Right. So they're if you sat in dollars for 90 years. Right.
4: So though I think these huge crowded sides of the market, the people sitting in cash and the people at the assuming the extreme growth are both taking a lot of risk.
3: That's a terrible barbell you've just described.
4: Yes.
3: Like the extremes are either inflation is going to kill them or speculation is going to kill.
4: And where I would say, you know, we land in the middle is with this idea that there are durable, overlooked businesses right now. And they're business, as I say, we have a portfolio of 25 companies trading at an aggregate portfolio of 14.5 times. By the way, that includes owning some Amazon. It includes owning some Google, but also owning some Capital One, owning some Tyson Foods, some MGM. You know,
3: which portfolio is this?
4: This is our flagship portfolio. So this is the Davis-Hewitt Venture Fund. But really, the way people are finding us increasingly, 10 years ago, Barry, we launched our ETFs. Mm-hmm. We were alone for 9 years. Like, no, we were the only true active manager running a value ETF. I think our value ETF, which is called DUSA. DUSA is the number one active or passive value ETF for 3 years, but nobody really cares. It's just, you know, but that's all right.
3: Although the past year or two, we have seen a lot of flows. Hey, most of the money are going to the passive indexes, but the things that the third or quarter that's not going there, active.
4: Exactly. So they're finding our way. And I'm proud that we were so early. I don't mind being early, you know. And so, but what I'd say is that the optimistic case you lay out, I think the three elements of change in the civilization that are increasing risk today is we certainly have a change in the monetary world order, right? Mm-hmm. You and I had spent our entire careers in a world of falling interest rates, approaching zero, falling inflation, all of the things that fed into that, you know, low wage pressure, deunionization, globalization, all of that stuff. All of that has stunningly and permanently, I believe, come to an end. We are in a state where, you know, we are printing so much money relative to what the interest rates are. I think there's a lot of risk, but certainly we're not going back to zero probably ever again. That was a once in history phenomena, free money. The second big change is geopolitics. There's no question that for our entire career, we are in a world of globalization. We're in a world of functional peace. We are in a world of stability. We're in a world where the wall fell and markets doubled. All of these things, that is also absolutely come to an end. And that increases risk. So those first two things increase risk. And what's the third? AI. There's this massive technological change that increases risk. It increases the risk of all different types of businesses, and it increases opportunity, but increases risk. So when you have three fundamental shifts going on, all of which have unpredictable outcomes, and yet you have valuations not at all-time highs, but
3: elevated
4: highs, certainly relative to the direction of travel of interest rates over time, then I'd say, you know, I like where we are with our 14 yield, you know, solid growth rate in the businesses, durability, AI as a lens, globalization as a lens, inflation as a lens, put those things together. We sit with 25 companies with these great characteristics in our ETF or in our funds or SMA or however the advisor finds us.
3: Really interesting. So I'm glad you mentioned artificial intelligence as one of those three big shifts that are taking place. How do you, as an analyst and a fund manager, separate what is a transformative technology and potentially a transformative source of value creation from just the rampant speculative excess that rears its head on a regular basis.
4: Well, what we're seeing is Amara's Law in full bloom. And Amara's Law states that transformative technologies are overestimated in the short term. They're underestimated in the long term. We're in the overestimation hype phase. And what I would say we do is we recognize it as a transformative technology. Mm-hmm. That is absolutely a baseline assumption. Our other baseline assumption at this stage is that we don't see it as a winner take all. Mm-hmm. So we see it more a little bit like railroads or something where, or electricity, where the users maybe end up making more money than the builders. Huh. And so we will talk about hedging that bet, but, we do think it increases the risk environment in terms of terrorism. It increases, the risk of obsolescence in certain businesses. So, but we start with this idea that it's real. Then what we do is, as we do our research, we found every company we look at falls into one of five categories. It's the emerging winners. That's where all the heat is, all the speculation. And there's real danger. You and I started very early talking about Cisco, mm-hmm. and remembering, well, the three obvious winners of the internet were AOL, Yahoo, and Cisco. You know, there two don't exist and one's a fraction of what it was. And so emerging winners in the early hype phase is risky. And, but we'd say if you want to look in that space, focus on the businesses that have a real shot at being emerging winners, but do not have to constantly raise capital, have proven business models, proven leaders, and businesses that are accreted by the investments that they're making so that they earn more money by making these investments, even if it takes longer.
3: The hyperscalers.
4: Not the hyperscalers. I think that is. And so for us, that's where we've sat with a little bit of Google. We still have Meta and Amazon. We've trimmed the first two because they were huge holdings for us because we bought them when they were so out of favor. But if you're going to play in the emerging winners, that's the first. Second category is, okay, who are the enablers of this technology, right? That's the picks and shovels mindset. They're the ones that are going to benefit from the spending wave, but will not be penalized if the return on the spending is very low.
3: So semiconductors?
4: I would say there for us, it's been analog chips, Texas Instruments. It's been semiconductor capital equipment. We are a big shareholder of Samsung, you know, which did nothing, and then went up
3: Explode.
4: Fourfold in a year.
3: They're driving the entire KOSPI in Korea.
4: It's amazing.
3: It's amazing.
4: So, but, you know, again, that we viewed those as enablers, but in the enablers, I would also include things like natural gas and copper, uh-huh. right? They are big beneficiaries. So we own, you know, Katerra, which is now Devon, ConocoPhillips, Tourmaline. You know, our focus is on natural gas and copper. Okay, so those are the enablers. The users, who are going to be the beneficiaries? Well, there you've got to think financials is a great example. Anything that where you have a big amount of laptop class workers, mm-hmm. right? It's what Elon called the laptop class. That, you know, it's likely that AI will do to the laptop class what globalization did to blue-collar workers.
3: Meaning very much hollow it out.
4: The best will still have work. The best will be more valuable. They'll be more productive. But there's going to be a lot of unemployed second-year lawyers and things like that.
3: Chris, thank you so much for being so generous with your time. This has been absolutely delightful. We have been speaking with Chris Davis. He is the chairman and portfolio manager at Davis Advisors. If you enjoy this conversation, well, check out any of the 641 we've done over the past 12 years. You can find those at iTunes, Spotify, YouTube, Bloomberg, wherever you get your favorite podcasts. I'm Barry Ritholtz. 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
6: From ABC News, I'm Dave Packer. The timing couldn't be worse. Ahead of the World Cup next week, 96% of union workers at LA's SoFi Stadium have voted to strike. That's 32,000 hospitality workers, including the stadium's cooks, dishwashers, concession workers, bartenders, and servers. Kurt Peterson, the United Here Local 11 co-president, says many workers are in fear of ICE patrolling the grounds.
7: We've been trying to get and talking to FIFA over the last few months about this issue. They have instead decided to embrace President Trump's agenda.
6: The World Cup match at SoFi Stadium is on June 12th, plus star-studded opening ceremonies ahead of the North American matches. Another kind of strike in the Middle East. We're now hearing that U.S. Central Command forces helped shoot down incoming Iranian missiles and drones shot at Kuwait and Bahrain. This after Friday night CENTCOM reporting it struck several Iranian one-way drones threatening ships in the Strait of Hormuz.
8: that it said posed an immediate threat to regional maritime traffic. California Congressman Ro Khanna made a cross-country trip to stand beside Graham Plattner and encourage Mainers to vote for him in Tuesday's Democratic primary. And about those controversies, including the one reported by the New York Times, where two identified women claimed that they were physically abused by him during their relationships.
9: He understood that those years that he came back were not the best years of his life. He was ashamed of some of the things he said and did. And then he, unlike others, took accountability for it.
8: The AP projects Democrat Javier Becerra has advanced to the general election in the California governor's race. The election was on Tuesday.
10: Without any evidence, President Trump claims a slow vote count here is because Democrats are cheating and trying to steal votes away from Republicans. And he said the U.S. attorney will investigate.
8: ABC's Alex Stone in Los Angeles. 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
8: A new blood test could detect lung cancers and other conditions before they develop. ABC News Chief Medical Correspondent Dr. Tara Narula.
13: What if we could pick up on inflammation before a cancer ever develops? That's what researchers here wanted to look at. And so they essentially used a UK biobank of blood and machine learning, and they identified 14 proteins in the blood that they called a signal or signature that predicted those at risk of lung cancer over 5 years before development of the disease.
8: A driverless car was caught on police body cam blocking fire trucks during a deadly fire in Dallas. ABC's Morgan Norwood has the story.
14: A driverless car slowing first responders as a massive fire tore through a Dallas apartment complex. They scrambled to secure the scene.
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16: You need to move this car ASAP, please.
14: Police say three minutes after the constable arrived, Waymo reportedly unlocking the car, allowing the deputy to drive it out of the way. This mishap, just the latest in a series of wayward Waymo incidents, raising fresh concern about how these driverless vehicles respond during emergencies.
8: NASA Friday ordered the astronauts on board the International Space Station to take shelter in an attached spacecraft because of air leaks in a rarely used part of the space station while their Russian counterparts worked to repair them. Those repairs have now been completed, and operations on board the ISS have now resumed. Dave Packer, ABC News.
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30: Staying active every day will go a long way towards helping you live a happy, healthy, and pain-free life. And there is perhaps no movement more fundamental than walking. It reinforces the alignment, stability, and coordinated muscle activation that supports how your body moves, whether you're doing strenuous exercise or simply going about your daily life. This is according to Dana Santis, a strength and conditioning specialist. Even though you walk every day, Dana does say you can make small adjustments to immediately improve your walking mechanics. So, keep your rib cage stacked over your pelvis. Avoid leaning over or arching your lower back. Allow your arms to swing naturally in coordination with your legs. Keep your gaze forward, your jaw relaxed, and then just breathe in through your nose and out through your mouth. I'm Dr. Sanjay Gupta, helping you live a better life.
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0: 2018.
1: How many countries in the region do you think will be engulfed by this by the end of the year?
0: Well, I think that definitely Uganda has already some cases, but they've been doing a good job in isolation and so on. I'm the most concerned about, of course, DRC, the Congo, Uganda, and South Sudan, which also has a lot of insecurity, very poor health conditions, very poor people. Rwanda, I think they're maybe at risk, but they've done a good job in the past in the net. I think these are the countries that are the immediate risk. And one thing that is, I think we should not underestimate is that there are no really outstanding world-class teams in Africa who can deal with it. And that's something that did not exist before. So the capacity is there, but the means are not there. We need to really support them.
1: And the fact that you think it's worth trying the vaccines for the other strain to try and give people some protection, what are stocks of that like? How much of a challenge would it be to mass vaccinate the key region in the DRC, for starters?
0: Gavi, the Vaccine Alliance, has quite a big stock of, I don't know the numbers, but it's tens of thousands. And the way to deal with this is not to vaccinate everybody, but what we call ring vaccination. So what does it mean? It's, I have it, Ebola, so everybody around me will be vaccinated because these are the people at high risk. And so what they're starting to do is to vaccinate all healthcare workers and, let's say, frontline workers, people who deal with funerals, burials and so on, and then the family members and so on. So that's a matter of logistics now. Frankly, this is the biggest challenge, getting the supplies there, also the protective equipment.
1: You were one of those people at the heart of an outbreak when you went to what was then Zaire in 1976 after seeing the virus in the lab in Antwerp.
0: Yeah.
1: How much did you think about becoming infected yourself?
0: Well, first, I was 27. I was very excited. I'd never been to Africa. I'd never, investigate an outbreak. And the first challenge we had is that this is a new virus, completely unknown, and we had no clue how this is transmitted. Is it mosquitoes, which was my biggest worry, because how do you protect yourself? Is it water? Is it food? Is it touching someone? Is it blood? Is it sex? I mean, all the ways that viruses transmitted. But we found that out in within 48 hours, that it must be close contact. But what do you do then? We were protecting our eyes. I used motorbike goggles because they're very close, a mask for mouth and nose, and then gloves. But nothing like what they use now in terms of, so-called protective equipment. It just wasn't there. But we were careful. But on the other hand, I drew blood. I touched patients. And we couldn't do much for them.
1: How did you discover in 48 hours how it was transmitted? Because, I mean, this is 50 years ago in a really challenged part of the world, even more challenged than it is today.
0: Oh, yeah, there was definitely no AI to tell us what it would be, not even mobile phones. So, but you ask yourself three questions when you're in front of an epidemic, and that is time, place, and person. In this case, we said, when did they die? And then you see, and it goes up and up and up, it's an epidemic. And then we saw it was going down. Okay, very interesting. Then you ask, okay, when did it go down? And then it turned out that that's when the hospital was basically closed. 11 out of 17 hospital workers had died. Secondly, place. We mapped it out and we saw that the closer you live to the hospital, the more likely that you have it. And thirdly, most important, who? Person. And so you map it out by age and sex. It's as simple as that. And what did we see? One, very few children died and were infected. So that's, we said, okay, it makes it very unlikely that this is mosquitoes, insects, or that it's water or so. Why? Because why would children be saved? And secondly, we found that there were twice as many women between 18 and 30 who died than men. And since we were a bunch of men, it took us 24 hours to find out what's the difference between men and women. Of course, women can get pregnant at that age. And then you start, say, okay, were they pregnant? And indeed, were

0: 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It is global.
1: I'm very happy for the WNBA and how the NBA has embraced them.
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5: This is the Bloomberg Business of Sports, where we explore the big money issues in the world of sports. I'm Michael Vaughn.
6: I'm Vanessa Perdomo Maglione.
5: Randall Williams is out covering the NBA Finals this week, so he wasn't able to join us in the studio. But hey, wait a minute. He was able to make some time to join us this week to give us a taste of what it has been like on the ground, which is where he is in his travels on the road for the NBA Finals. Randall Williams, U.S. Sports Business Senior Reporter. Welcome back to the Bloomberg Business of Sports as a guest this time.
7: As always, thank you for having me, Mr. Barr.
6: On the other side of the mic.
5: Yeah, I know, man. There's so many questions I want to bring up, man, with the NBA. But I'm going to start with what this means for the league itself, because, you know, the NBA, it looks like, you know, you got a lot of interest, obviously, especially in New York, about what's happening in the finals between the Knicks and the Spurs. Talk to us about that.
7: Let me tell you, the difference in energy between the previous 2 years and this year is huge. The league office and the league personnel that I'm regularly around when I'm walking around the Spurs arena or even in the day before, their energy is just higher. And I think it's because the NBA is hot right now. Whether you look at the ratings across multiple rounds of the playoffs, whether that be the conference semifinals, the conference finals, I expect the NBA Finals game one will probably average 17 million viewers or 16 million viewers. They're doing very, very well. They have other issues outside of the playoffs to handle, but I think the energy is extremely, extremely high.
6: Do you think that, you know, it's interesting that you said that the league, you know, officials are even on a different energy level. I mean, before we talk a little bit more about that, I want you to set the tone for us. What was it like in San Antonio being on the ground? And I really want to know how quiet it got in the arena when the Knicks won game one.
7: So I'll go back even further. In Boston, the traffic was so bad in Boston that I got in an Uber and I was maybe 5 minutes away. I was being lazy and decided that I'd take an Uber to the arena, and I had to get out and walk 25 minutes to TD Garden. Mm. In Oklahoma City, there was an increased fan presence around the arena, but because of the fact that the Spurs arena isn't downtown, there was a lot of fans outside, but it wasn't as hyped up as I expected it to be. And so as the game went on, I think the Go Spurs Go chant was loud, but also there was a lot of Knicks fans in there. And you know, the game went on different runs, but by the end of the game, it was not quiet. It was go, Knicks, go all night long.
6: Mm.
5: There are so many angles I want to talk to you about. Here's one, and this is the thing that stuck in my head, and we did a story on this. New York Knicks fans, if you have a season ticket, you can resell it.
7: Now, don't go to that game.
5: Yeah, well,
7: not go to that game.
5: Well, here's the problem. It's like a lot, like you said, a lot of people are saying, okay, I'm going to keep it because this is a once in a lifetime thing. But I got to tell you, if I got a season ticket and I could sell this thing for $72,000, that 50-inch flat screen TV is looking mighty fine right now, Randall.
7: I'm just saying that if it was me, and you said 72, that's high end. Let's talk 25. 20.
5: That works for
7: maybe
5: me too.
7: 30 or 10 or 15. Like, we haven't seen an NBA Finals game at Madison Square Garden in a very, very long time. I want to say we haven't seen one in this millennium. And with that in mind, I think, like, it's still a legendary venue. You think about all the things that have occurred at MSG since, without the Knicks being in the finals, there have been dozens of boxing events, UFC events, concerts, and so many other events that have been able to keep the exposure and the aura of Madison Square Garden alive. But let's be honest here, what keeps Madison Square Garden alive is the Knicks. And now that they are at the highest point of NBA basketball, there are people who either want to sell for an extreme price or keep their tickets and experience a once-in-a-lifetime event that probably isn't once-in-a-lifetime.
6: That probably isn't once in a lifetime. Okay, well, a lot of ticket prices, obviously, in New York City over the last, you know, couple of months with the, you know, Knicks tickets and obviously also World Cup tickets in New York are extremely expensive. Is this just a New York thing, or why do you think, you know, people are so surprised about it? I'm not, personally. I'm not surprised that these ticket prices are so high.
7: No, I'm not surprised either, but it definitely has to do, it would have been expensive nonetheless, because it's been so long since the Knicks have been to the finals. It absolutely helps that Victor Wembanyama and the Spurs are in it. Like, Wemby is 7'4". You think about the attractions of the next generation of players. Like, who do you really want to go see that is, let's say, 28 and younger? I would say Anthony Edwards. You would say Victor Wembanyama. Then you might throw a couple more in there, but those two names, Anthony Edwards and Victor Wembanyama, are at the top of the list. And so if you get to see Victor Wembanyama at 22 years old at Madison Square Garden against a Knicks team that is hotter than any Knicks team has ever been, of course tickets are going to go for $5,000, $6,000, $7,000, $8,000, and $10,000 for the nosebleeds.
6: Well, it's an interesting thing that you said that. So do you think this finals is the most ideal that the NBA could have imagined for this year?
7: I think if forward-looking, yes. That you couldn't imagine the NBA finals in terms of a stardom, of a star who's young, who can, you know, has so many years ahead of him. Now, obviously, every, I think, sporting organization in the world dreams of a New York, Los Angeles championship game. We got one in the MLB a couple of years ago. But everyone, so long as the stars are there, if it's LeBron and Luka versus Jalen Brunson and Kat, and LeBron has the potential to retire, that game might have 40 million watchers in his last game, whether that be a game 4, 5, 6, or 7. So I think ultimately, if LeBron's last game was in the NBA Finals, similar to when MJ's last game before the Wizards stunt was in game 6 in 98, It would have a huge effect too, but this is the best case scenario for the forward-looking business plan.
5: We're talking with Randall Williams, U.S. Sports Business Senior Reporter. Ordinarily, of course, Randall would be a regular here on the show, but he went all elite because now he is a guest because he's covering the NBA Finals. Again, there are so many angles to this. I want to talk about the Knicks. They're auctioning two celebrity row seats for Monday night's Game 3 at the Garden when the NBA Finals return to New York, and the seats are right off center court. We're talking like celebrities like Tracy Morgan and Timothy Chalamet, who are usually right alongside there. And you, of course, man. I might see you in those seats, too.
7: Well, trust and believe, I will be in the third level. I will not be in celebrity row.
5: I mean, that, you know, this is so much, the hype is going. It's like, I really, that is a great idea for the Knicks to do this auction.
7: Let me say that I do believe that Game 3, Game 4, and really potentially Game 6 will be probably the most star-studded games in NBA history. Like, you're talking about the president is going to be there, for better or for worse, because he's going to make everyone's experience getting in and out of the game probably hellish. It's just what happens when that federal official comes to the game and they have the Secret Service around. But beyond President Trump, who knows who could show up? What if Jay-Z and Beyonce show up? What if Taylor Swift and Travis Kelce show up? Like, you have no idea. Yes, there will be Knicks loyalist fans. You just named a couple, Ben Stiller, Tracy Morgan, Timothy Chalamet. But beyond that, we don't know who's going to be there. And it's going to be, I think it's going to look like the solar system in terms of the stardom that's going to be there.
6: I love that analogy. So in your conversations with people, Randall, have you talked to anyone about, you know, the security around the Garden, especially if President Trump's going to be there? What do they have to do in order to get the Garden ready to host the finals?
7: You're going to need to pull every single New York State police officer down to the Garden in order for things to be stable. And I've been to several events that President Trump has been to, including multiple UFC fights and the U.S. Open final as well. And what happens is that when he comes in at the UFC fights, he normally comes in for the main card. And so that's well after a good portion of fans have entered the arena, specifically at MSG. But for the U.S. Open, you had fans lining up outside of the venue. So what does that mean for media? Do they tell people you have to wait? What time does President Trump arrive? I don't know how much information fans and media and the NBA alike will receive in terms of his arrival, just from a security perspective. If everyone knows what time he arrives, does that make the arena secure? I don't know. It's a legitimate question that I think everyone's going to wonder come Monday.
6: Randall, you had said that, you know, Adam Silver has all these other things to figure out. And, you know, outside of the finals, there are other concerns for the NBA. What has he had to, you know, address in the post-game, you know, press conferences? And what else are they addressing other than, you know, being
7: sure.
6: excited?
7: Sure. So you think about the tanking dilemma that has happened. The NBA has never had more teams tanking than they did this year. And that's in large part because this rookie class for the upcoming NBA draft is probably one of the best in the last two decades, on paper, at least. And so teams are looking at that and saying it's better for us to lose. And also you have fans saying, I agree with it. We should chalk this whole season and lose every game. But also that doesn't create a good product when you're watching it. And you have to remember these broadcast agreements are worth $76 billion over the course of 11 years. And that's how these teams make their money. So you can't put out a product where the best players aren't playing every night. That's one. Number two is the ongoing investigation into Los Angeles Clippers owner allegedly circumventing the cap system. That investigation has been going on for almost a year now. Adam Silver said he expects it to close soon. And so those two main things are the biggest dilemmas for the NBA. But they're so high right now that I think we won't touch on them again until the NBA draft or maybe even free agency.
6: Our thanks to our friend Randall Williams, U.S. Sports Business Senior Reporter. He should be back on this side of the mic next week.
5: That is straight ahead on the Bloomberg Business of Sports. I'm Michael Barr with Vanessa Perdomo Maglione and Randall Williams. 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
15: You ever wake up in the middle of the night or maybe first thing in the morning and notice drool on your pillow? Unless you're sleeping next to someone who hasn't already seen all your good, bad, and ugly, it's probably not that big a deal and not anything to worry about, unless it's something that just started happening recently. When people drool at night, it's often because of a stuffy nose, acid reflux, or being a mouth breather. People who sleep on their stomach or side are more likely to drool than someone who sleeps on their back. But in some cases, drooling at night can be a warning sign of something more serious, like dental issues, sleep apnea, or even early symptoms of Parkinson's disease. If you're at all concerned about this, the best place to start is with an ENT doctor, an ears, nose, and throat doctor. They can recommend a sleep study to possibly get some answers. I'm Dr. Sanjay Gupta, helping you live a better life.
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5: This is the Bloomberg Business of Sports. We explore the big money issues in the world of sports. I'm Michael Barr.
6: I'm Vanessa Perdomo-Maglione.
5: Randa Williams is out this week covering the NBA Finals on the ground. And speaking of the NBA Finals, we are sticking with that because there is nothing more exciting in sports right now.
6: New York has become the sports city of the summer, with the finals and World Cup set to potentially overlap. The eyes of the industry are on the Big Apple.
5: Here to talk to us about the impact of the Knicks and what they're having on this city of New York is Joe Perrello. He is the founder and CEO of Props, and he was the first chief marketing officer of New York City. Hello, sir. Welcome to the Bloomberg Business of Sports.
19: Thank you guys for having me. It's good to be here. It's good to be in the building.
5: You are the founder and CEO of Props. Tell us about that, sir.
19: Props is a performance-based creator marketing platform. So essentially, we have transformed what you might think of as influencer marketing into what marketers call a performance channel. And what that means is essentially you can measure the results of creator marketing in a way that a CFO would care about the results. And that's essentially the essence of our company is we conceived influencer marketing so that a CFO would embrace it.
6: Joe, you come from, you know, really traditional lanes. Obviously, you worked with the Yankees and you were the first chief marketing officer of New York City. How does all of that go into the creator marketing and how you understood, you know, social media and trying to, like you said, how do CFOs now understand the way marketing has changed?
19: Yeah, that's a great question. So, you know, I started understanding the advertising business, specifically direct response marketing or direct marketing, right? Which used to live in the world of boring direct mail, okay, and late night television, where you could measure the results. Where TV ads, sort of broadly speaking, you could measure the results over a year, say, right, or 6 months. And what social media marketing is today, it's direct response marketing on steroids because of how sophisticated the platforms like Meta and Google and TikTok are and reaching people, understanding who they are. That's one thing. The second thing is you can, you know, we're all on digital devices. There are recording technology in every single digital device, you know, whether you like it or not. And so we can track people's behavior. And based on tracking people's behavior and who they are and who they're connected to, direct response marketing is an extraordinarily powerful way to reach people. So you asked how I got started in this. I understood advertising. I understood direct response marketing. And now I'm applying that to the world of creators. And the difference in the world of creators is that people are responding to other people rather than responding to an ad. And that's the essential difference between advertising and creator marketing. And it's based on essentially three principles, I would say. The first is that people trust people more than they trust brands or institutions, right? And this has been happening since 1967, about Pew Research has a really great study on the decline of trust in brands and institutions. So people trust people more than they trust brands. The second is that people respond to stories more than they respond to ads, which is why you're in business, right? Because you're telling stories here.
5: Thank goodness, yes.
19: Thank goodness. And the third thing is that, and this is where the performance marketing comes in, is that the story is only the beginning. Like if you want to really drive a business result, you've got to create a system that goes all the way through what we call the funnel, which is awareness, consideration, you know, trial, then repeat. So the story is only the beginning of that process. So when you combine the exceptional targeting and accountability of paid media, right, paid social media, with the humanity of creators, right, you essentially transform the advertising business into something that people actually want to engage with, right? And it performs exceptionally well. And that's what we've done in my background in direct marketing and advertising and sports, because people care about sports more than they care about brands, all sort of lended itself to developing this.
5: We're talking with Joe Perrello, founder and CEO of Props. And you served as the vice president of business development for the New York Yankees, and you worked directly under George Steinbrenner.
19: I did.
5: What was that like?
19: It was an exceptional experience. I learned so much about, I would condense it down to, the boss knows how to win. And that's really all he was cared about. You know, that's all he cared about. He cared, of course, about his image and his reputation in New York City. But the number one thing that he cared about was winning. And if he wasn't winning, he was not happy. And nor were anyone around him.
6: Anyone could be, yeah.
19: Right? So if you were around him and he was not winning, he was unhappy.

0: out, he had your back if you were protecting the team. Mm-hmm. So seeing him in 1997 after winning and beating the Braves in Atlanta, which was so much fun, was a highlight of my career. You know, we drank scotch together. That was so much fun.
1: That's amazing. What a story. So I want to talk a little bit more about that. Obviously, I mean, it's been a while since the Yankees have been able to win. Why is the culture not persistent, do you think, the winning culture? Or has it? And we just haven't seen the winner.
0: You know, well, I wouldn't call myself a baseball operations expert. Mm. I consider myself talented in the world of sports business. Mm-hmm. I couldn't be the general manager of a team. Mm-hmm. I could tell you that the organization has the same desire mm-hmm. to win that existed in past generations. Certainly the fans have the same expectations. I think the competitive nature of the league has changed to some degree. Mm. I think there are smarter people that are now now running baseball operations. And the good news is baseball is still very competitive. Mm-hmm. Although I think, you know, unless there is some sort of salary cap, you know, the big market teams are probably still going to dominate. And there'll be some outliers. Mm-hmm. But I know, you know, the players union is probably not interested in this. But I think for the long haul, some sort of salary guideline is the right thing to create parity like the NFL has done so successfully.
1: Well, that's what's really going to be the big conversation in the offseason, right? Or as they go through the next CBA. From your perspective, from being in those conversations beforehand and knowing the business of baseball, like you were saying, how big of a fight is this going to be?
0: I mean, I don't know, but I know what I read in the newspaper. And on the surface, it seems like the revenue share offer is exceptional. Mm-hmm. And I don't know if it's just I'm reading these headlines, but what I heard was salary cap plus half of the money, mm-hmm. Mm-hmm. half of the revenue. Mm-hmm. That's what I heard. Mm-hmm. Now, I don't know the details. I don't know the fine print. So I don't know. And I don't have the models to project, hey, is that going to make more money for us or less? So the devil's in the details here. Mm-hmm. But that seems like a great opportunity for players to participate in some of the profits of baseball. Now, the other side is the team valuations are going to skyrocket because the investor class will see that expenses are capped. Mm. And when expenses are capped, you can predict your profits. Yeah, you have to share that. So the team valuations, I think all team valuations will go up a lot. And it doesn't sound like their offer has accounted for that part of the equation yet. So, you know, my prediction is the union's going to say no.
2: I think they dropped some hints on that. We're talking with Joe Pirello, founder and CEO of Props, and which brings me to the next point. When you talk about baseball being big, what did George Steinbrenner think about the crosstown rivals, the New York Mets? Because there was the one time where the Yankees and the Mets were in the World Series. I'm just curious, what did George Steinbrenner think about that?
0: I mean, he thought about the opponent in the same way, no matter who the opponent was. I think playing the crosstown rival was more poignant, right? For not just the boss, but everyone in the organization. You know, we want to beat everyone that we're playing, and we want to beat the Mets slightly more, if you could. Mm-hmm. But, you know, the boss just wants to win. He just wanted to win. And that it was the Mets made him want to win, you know, a little bit more. But, you know, you're measuring this on a scale where

0: his desire to win is really high, you know, and against the Mets, it's like, okay, 10% higher, but he just wants to win. He just wanted to win.
1: We've talked about the perennial champions of New York, the Yankees, but we'll stick with Joe Pirello to speak about New York's potential next champion, the Knicks. Stay with us. More with Joe Pirello, the founder and CEO of Props, coming up.
2: 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I'm Michael Barr with Vanessa Perdomo Maglione. 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
2: This is a Bloomberg Money Minute. To the chagrin of bar owners, young people are upending an old tradition, happy hour.
13: I'm like going to a bar, there's no hangovers. They just feel better after a gym class.
2: Yes, Bloomberg Pursuit's journalist Sarah Rappaport said after a gym class. She's talking about new research from market intelligence firm Mintel showing spending by young people on gym memberships and classes jumped 30% last year.
13: It's both a health decision, and they're also looking for a community in places that they can't find at the bar because more and more young people don't drink.
2: Meaning younger people at the bar tend to see mostly older people. Rappaport says another reason for the switch is COVID.
13: For the Gen Z who went to college from the pandemic and they had to, you know, work out from home with YouTube videos, they really want to go work out with other people.
2: Some are even organizing social gatherings around workouts.
13: They're hiring out the whole studios, spending thousands of dollars to rent out the equipment, have mocktails. Instead of going to the bar, they'll bring their girlfriends to a Pilates class.
2: That's a different happy hour. Andrew O'Day, Bloomberg Radio.
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17: This is a Bloomberg Money Minute. With the FIFA World Cup right around the corner, analysts have been kicking around the numbers to gauge the potential financial impact of the event.
18: The estimates this year are that the World Cup around the world could be result in $80 billion worth of spending.
17: Jennifer Bartashas is a senior analyst at Bloomberg.
18: The United States, we're not such a big soccer country, so it's going to be very interesting to see how having the tournament here plays out with regards to that anticipated spend.
17: She says Nike and Adidas stand to benefit if fans go out and buy jerseys.
18: Adidas and Nike are the ones who have the kits, the uniforms, for the most teams that are in the cup.
17: But seeing a game in person won't come cheap, and Bartashas says that for the average fan, the price of entry is way out of reach.
18: As we get closer to the tournament, part of what we'll be seeing is, you know, do those prices come down to help improve engagement and get people in the stadia and get them excited about the tournament?
17: The World Cup starts June 11th and runs through July 19th. Gina Cervetti, Bloomberg.
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31: Heart disease is still the leading cause of death here in the United States and around the world. But what if there was something you could do earlier in life to reduce the odds of becoming a statistic? Well, here in the United States, tens of millions of adults already take a statin to lower their cholesterol. But new guidance put out by the American College of Cardiology and the American Heart Association now emphasize that treating high cholesterol sooner could significantly reduce a person's lifetime risk of heart attack or stroke. How early are we talking? In your 30s, believe it or not. Of course, you need to talk to your doctor about whether statins are right for you, but you should know that the evidence is really starting to stack up that shows the earlier you get a jump on reducing lifelong exposure to plaque-causing lipids and lipoproteins, the better the odds are going to be for you. Make sure you get your cholesterol checked. That's the first step. I'm Dr. Sanjay Gupta, helping you live a better life.
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0: 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I'm Michael Barr.
1: I'm Vanessa Perdomo-Maglione. New York is having a moment in sports right now, being the home to the NBA Finals and the upcoming World Cup. We are joined in the studio by Joe Perrello, who is the first Chief Marketing Officer of New York City. Joe, we've been talking a lot about, you know, the Yankees, but obviously we have to talk about the Knicks. The Knicks are in the finals for the first time in 27 years, and there is a different energy when the Knicks are in the playoffs. I'm a huge Yankee fan. I get upset when the whole city isn't, you know, all about, you know, the Yankees when they're in the playoffs. But there's something about the city when the Knicks are in the playoffs. Why do you think that is?
2: I think some of it is historical. You know, the Nets were in Jersey for a long time. Right. You know, so they're like an expansion team in Brooklyn, although I think they're a great franchise. Hopefully they'll play great basketball again at some time.
1: Yeah.
2: So I think, you know, history is on the side of the Knicks. The Garden, right, is a landmark. It's part of who we are as New Yorkers, no matter where you're from in New York City. And they, you know, they even welcome people from New Jersey in the park.
1: We are welcome.
2: The Jerseyites are welcome there. So they have history on their side, where the Knicks, you know, I think could be seen as the only team in the NBA that's from New York, even though they're now two. As you know, the Mets have been here since the 60s, and you know, the Jets and the Giants, same. So there's, the history is not on the side of the other teams, where they've had to fight for fan bases. I don't think the Knicks have had to.
1: Mm-hmm.
2: And they've had great players. You know, their owners are in the news too. They're, you know, it's very personality driven, I would say, which I think is the exception to this team. You know, Jalen Brunson aside, I think this is about, in my sense, this is about a team.
1: Mm-hmm.
2: In the sense that a lot of the players play together, you know, in college. They came from a very disciplined team in Villanova and an exceptional coach. I think the values of the team and Jalen are congruent with New Yorkers.
1: Mm-hmm.
2: It's, you know, I don't see a lot of flash. I see a lot of hard work.
1: Yeah, absolutely.
2: I see a lot of discipline. I don't see players who were, you know, phenoms out of high school.
1: Mm-hmm.
2: Or, you know, they weren't like superstars out of the gate. They all sort of worked really hard to get here. And they never give up.
1: Mm-hmm. Yeah. That's
2: so
1: for sure.
2: You just described New York.
6: Yeah.
2: You work really hard to get here. You never give up. You prepare. You're disciplined. You know, so that's what I see in this Knicks team, which is so exciting. I don't see a lot of flash. I don't see a lot of trash talk. Maybe I'm sure there is on the court, but you know, I don't see that. I see the good, hardworking, competitive, athletic spirit.
6: Talking with Joe Perrello, founder and CEO of Props. And I want to thank our friends from ABC7 for this bit of information nugget. The last time the Knicks were in the finals was 1999. And ironically, they were playing the San Antonio Spurs. And they brought up what the ticket prices were back in 1999 for the finals to today. In 1999... the average cost for the floor seats was $4,350 and $50 for nosebleeds. Today, the average is $65,000 on the floor. It could go as high like on a StubHub, over $105,000. And the nosebleeds are what the floor seats were in 1999. They're just averaging over $4,200. I bring this all up because there is a lot of money to be made in the Knicks being in the finals, and not only for the team, but all the ancillary restaurants all across the city making money on this.
2: Yeah, I mean, that disparity is disturbing, and the ticket prices are out. You know, they're out of this world. One approach that I wish the NBA could take, and they're sort of restricted by the number of seats that they have. And baseball has you know, twice the number of home games and probably twice the number of seats. And our approach when I was at the Yankees was, let's make sure we have a lot of seats that cost about the same as a movie ticket. You know, that was our basis for what we were going to price the upper deck and the bleachers at was, well, what, you know, how much does it cost to go to a movie? And that was our basis, you know, and then you can't, I can't fault a team for trying to get lots of wealthy people to hand over their money for the super seats. Like, that's great. And you're right. You rightly talk about the economy that is created out of that is meals and restaurants and transportation. All the things that go along with that are great. I think it's a good marketing policy. If you created a number of seats that were like the bleachers in baseball and bring that to basketball. And look, that would be foregoing some short-term revenue. Mm-hmm. But I think you create long-term love, mm-hmm. and that you could drive that revenue through another way. Mm-hmm. If you got it, you made it easy for families to come to the game, even if they were in the upper deck.
1: I want to talk a little bit more about the marketing side to all of this. And you were the first chief marketing officer of New York. From your experience, you know, how do you market a time like this? And what does it do for the city? You know, when you're looking at, what does it do something for tourism? Is that what you're looking at? Or what are you looking for it to do for the city of New York?
2: Well, when Bloomberg was mayor, I was lucky enough to be the first CMO of the city. And the concept was simply, we got to get our hands around this. Like, there's no centralization. And that was really the mission. Like, centralize all this stuff. So, having come from the Yankees and been familiar with the NFL, my approach was, let's treat New York City like a sports league. In the sense that a sports league has intellectual property that they protect. They have sponsorable assets, mm-hmm. okay, that they sell to corporate sponsors. They have events, mm-hmm. right, that they leverage. And they have also massive TV deals, which we didn't have in New York City, but we still had the other three. Mm-hmm. So our approach in marketing New York City was, step one was generate revenue. And step two was invest that revenue in a very coordinated and sophisticated marketing plan to get 50 million people to come to New York City. I think we were at 35 or 38 back.
1: Like a year.
2: A year, yeah, 50 million a year. So essentially, we organized the city's marketing assets. Mm-hmm. And this is from something as sort of mundane as a bus stop shelter, mm-hmm. right? The advertising on taxis. In a coordinated way so that we could package those assets up and sell them to sponsors like Snapple, mm-hmm. and also package in, I would call it a corporate social responsibility benefit. So Snapple ended up paying the city over $100 million. They got tens of millions of dollars in out-of-home media that they valued highly. And in return, they funded middle school sports in New York City, right? So we were solving these problems in the city that are difficult to solve through charity, right? You're asking for a handout. So our approach was, let's just not ask for a handout. Let's actually give the sponsor real marketing value. Mm-hmm. And we took the same approach that leagues take, which is, hey, you're going to have to pay us a lot of money because we're New York City. Mm-hmm. We have the Super Bowl of outdoor. Mm-hmm. We have these important missions that we need you to support, like middle school sports or restoring monuments. Mm-hmm. And oh, by the way, you need to help us market New York City, mm-hmm. just like Visa helps market the NFL. That was our whole approach. And we ended up generating $100 million, I think, across over 3 years. I think we supported about 35 city agencies. We ended up getting an entirely new bus stop shelter, a new stand franchise out of the deal. And we ended up merging that with the Convention and Visitors Bureau, which is known as NYC and Company. And so now they're, you know, a totally merged group that has its own new revenue source. And that really started from Mike Bloomberg and Deputy Mayor Dan Doktoroff, mm-hmm. Who later came here to Bloomberg. So it was an approach that was very much driven by the ideas behind successful sports leagues.
6: We're talking with Joe Perrello, founder and CEO of Props. He was also, by the way, New York City's very first chief marketing officer, appointed by then Mayor Bloomberg. And I should add, Michael Bloomberg is founder and majority owner of Bloomberg LP, the parent company of Bloomberg Radio. And, something else is happening in the city. It involves a round soccer ball and a whole bunch of folks who will be coming into the city. Oh, my goodness gracious. This is a silly question. Which one is going to be bigger revenue-wise? Is it going to be the World Cup or what's happening with the Knicks right now?
2: Oh, that's a great question. I think the World Cup has potential to drive more tourism to the city, so probably more economic development dollars, you know, the way the governments measure those. It's a bit of a loose calculation because it's hard to track. But in terms of exposure for New York, I think the Knicks being in the finals, because that's, you know, widely broadcast around the country, is probably going to be a better sort of postcard for New York City. The World Cup is exciting, though, because, I mean, look, what's wonderful about sports is it brings people together. It brings people from all walks of life together in a common purpose, if you will. There's not that many things left that, you know, that still do that. And it, you know, it brings people from different income levels and cultures and religions. And yeah, the rich people sit down below and the less rich people sit upstairs, but they're all in the same building. Mm-hmm. Right. And they're all rooting for the same outcome. And it's an irresistible thing to be a part of. And when you bring those ingredients to the international stage, and now you're talking about, you know, rooting for your country, I would say it's not religious, but it's damn close.
1: That was Joe Perrello. He was the first chief marketing officer of New York City, and he is the founder and CEO of Props.
6: That is it for today. Man, the time always goes on this show quickly. Thanks for joining us. Tune in again next week for the latest on the stories moving big old money in the world of sports.
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7: From ABC News, I'm Dave Packer. The timing couldn't be worse. Ahead of the World Cup next week, 96% of union workers at LA's SoFi Stadium have voted to strike. That's 32,000 hospitality workers, including the stadium's cooks, dishwashers, concession workers, bartenders, and servers. Kurt Peterson, the United Here Local 11 co-president, says many workers are in fear of ICE patrolling the grounds.
8: We've been trying to get and talking to FIFA over the last few months about this issue. They have instead decided to embrace President Trump's agenda.
7: The World Cup match at SoFi Stadium is on June 12th, plus star-studded opening ceremonies ahead of the North American matches. Another kind of strike in the Middle East, we're now hearing that U.S. Central Command forces helped shoot down incoming Iranian missiles and drones shot at Kuwait and Bahrain. This after Friday night CENTCOM reporting it struck several Iranian one-way drones threatening ships in the Strait of Hormuz that it said posed an immediate threat to regional maritime traffic. California Congressman Ro Khanna made a cross-country trip to stand beside Graham Plattner and encourage Mainers to vote for him in Tuesday's Democratic primary. And about those controversies, including the one reported by the New York Times where two identified women claim that they were physically abused by him during their relationships.
9: He understood that those years that he came back were not the best years of his life. He was ashamed of some of the things he said and did. And then he, unlike others, took accountability for it.
7: The AP projects Democrat Javier Becerra has advanced to the general election in the California governor's race. The election was on Tuesday.
5: Without any evidence, President Trump claims a slow vote count here is because Democrats are cheating and trying to steal votes away from Republicans. And he said the U.S. attorney will investigate.
7: ABC's Alex Stone in Los Angeles. 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
7: A new blood test could detect lung cancers and other conditions before they develop. ABC News Chief Medical Correspondent Dr. Tara Narula.
13: What if we could pick up on inflammation before a cancer ever develops? That's what researchers here wanted to look at. And so they essentially used a UK biobank of blood and machine learning, and they identified 14 proteins in the blood that they called a signal or signature that predicted those at risk of lung cancer over 5 years before development of the disease.
7: A driverless car was caught on police body cam blocking fire trucks during a deadly fire in Dallas. ABC's Morgan Norwood has the story.
14: A driverless car slowed first responders as a massive fire tore through a Dallas apartment complex. They scrambled to secure the scene.
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16: You need to move this car ASAP, please.
14: Police say three minutes after the constable arrived, Waymo reportedly unlocking the car, allowing the deputy to drive it out of the way.
16: Okay.
14: This mishap, just the latest in a series of wayward Waymo incidents, raising fresh concern about how these driverless vehicles respond during emergencies.
7: NASA Friday ordered the astronauts on board the International Space Station to take shelter in an attached spacecraft because of air leaks in a rarely used part of the space station while their Russian counterparts worked to repair them. Those repairs have now been completed and operations on board the ISS have now resumed. Dave Packer, ABC News.
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0: 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There's been a lot of turnover of governments. And as we're seeing now, it's pretty easy to sort of choke the economy.
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7: A Better Life with Dr. Sanjay Gupta.
8: Did you know that almost half the vegetables and more than 3/4 of the fruit that we eat in this country come from just one state, California? Yeah, it's true. And according to a new report by the Environmental Working Group, a health advocacy organization, a lot of this produce is tainted with PFAS, which are sometimes referred to as forever chemicals. Why? Well, the EPA says pesticides keep America's food supply safe, abundant, and affordable. And of course, these chemicals are used in every state, not just California. Now, if you are worried, though, about how much you're consuming, the best thing to do is to buy organic produce, if and when you can. Organic or not, you should rinse all fruits and vegetables under running water. Don't use any soap. And as one epidemiologist told us, use a brush on sturdier items like carrots, potatoes, and cucumbers. I'm Dr. Sanjay Gupta, helping you live a better life.
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6: Thank you for joining us live on Bloomberg This Week, and I'm Lisa. Update you on today's top stories. This is not the news you want to hear ahead of the FIFA World Cup kickoff next week. Roughly 2,000 SoFi Stadium workers in Los Angeles have authorized a strike. Now, their demands include higher wages, job security, but also stems from the presence of ICE agents at the international soccer tournament. SoFi Stadium is set to host 8 matches during the World Cup. The first is June 12th when the U.S. men's national team faces Paraguay. To the French Open, and I apologize in advance, where Alexander Zverev, he defeated Jakub Mensik. Yes, he's going to face Flavio Cobolli in the finals tomorrow. Cobolli, exactly what he said. Today, the women, they're going to battle out in the finals. Mira Andreeva and Maja Pavlyuchenko.
7: Wow.
6: They're going to face at 9 a.m.
4: So good.
6: These are when I need
4: United
6: like, video.
4: Nations, here we come. It's great.
6: Let's go to the PGA Tour. Love the bosses. It's continuing at Murfield Village and the Golf Club in Dublin, Ohio. So topping the leaderboard, let's get to it. It's JT Poston at 9 under par, followed by Ryan Gerard at 8 under par, and Sam Burns at 6 under par. Over to hockey, the Vegas Golden Knights, they take on the Carolina Hurricanes in Game 3 of the Stanley Cup Finals. The series is tied at 1 apiece, and the NBA Finals. The Knicks, yes, coming back to New York with the 2-game-to-none lead over the Spurs. That was after a close 105-104 win last night in San Antonio. Now, there's word President Trump may attend Game 3 at MSG on Monday, and New York Mayor Zohar Mamdani, he said he's going to be at the Game 2. No word on how much he paid for his ticket, but David and Christina, he said he's going to be in the cheap seats, whatever that
7: what
6: means.
7: What cheap seats?
6: I don't know, but that's where he will be.
4: We'll see.
7: I'm going to pull back the curtain here a little bit. I mean, we get in here Wednesday, we just decide we got to get Lisa to pronounce the most unpronounceable names in sports. That's really how it's determined.
4: It's the only thing that brings us joy that early in the morning. Yeah.
7: We've gotten some listener feedback. Not enough Boston sports, New York sports. Really, we are targeting athletes. Lisa has a difficulty pronouncing.
6: It is.
7: Then I would have a difficulty pronouncing as well. I just want to point out.
6: You're going to take the next one,
7: You're
6: okay?
7: You're doing yeoman's work.
6: You're doing a great job.
7: Thank you, Lisa.
4: All right. This week, the U.S. government sanctions Cuba's president, his wife, and other officials. It's the latest move to pressure the island nation's government.
7: Well, last month, the Trump administration indicted Raul Castro, Cuba's former president who celebrated a birthday in recent days, his 95th. That brought to mind what happened to Nicolas Maduro in Venezuela. He was also indicted by the U.S. before an unprecedented military operation removed him from Caracas and brought him here to New York, where he is awaiting trial.
4: So should Cuba be expecting something similar, and how soon? Joining us from Havana is Patrick Ottman. He's CNN's Havana bureau chief. Patrick, so much. We're so excited to have you because we've been fascinated by this topic for quite a few weeks, and we know that you've got some massive expertise. And I want to start with the politics of it all. I mean, what is the goal here? The U.S. has said it's putting pressure on the Cuban government, but pressure to do what? Is it clear what steps the government in Havana can take to appease President Trump, or has that not been made clear?
8: So there are talks going on. Both sides have said the talks haven't progressed very far. And essentially what the Trump administration has said here is that this island needs to open up politically, economically, and it needs to allow Cuban exiles who may have been left 60 plus years ago to come back and be able to invest openly in their country, not have to go through the government, which is, you know, how in a communist state like this one, doing business here typically works. So they are trying to force political opening. It's still ruled by Communist Party, and they call the shots. Other political parties are illegal. Obviously, the Trump administration would like to see that change. But really, it's this economic opening that the government here maintains a stranglehold on the economy, and the Trump administration is simply saying that needs to end or else.
7: Patrick, talk about the efficacy of that stranglehold, and I just want you to do that from your firsthand experience. Wonderful to talk to you via Zoom, over the internet, but we know that getting power across the island has become a rarer and rarer thing, that there are huge difficulties here on that island, just in terms of living one's life. Speak from experience here. How has your life changed over the last couple of months as the U.S. has really tightened this vise on the island of Cuba?
8: Well, obviously, as a foreign journalist living here, I live better than anyone who's not named Castro on this island. And my neighborhood's in a blackout at the moment. I have solar panels. That's very lucky. But the blackouts are going so long now that if you have a cloudy day, the batteries don't charge enough, and I'll run out of power. Mm-hmm. There is absolutely no gasoline to be had. A few weeks ago, you could get it for about $300 a tank, you know, $9 a liter, more or less. So, you know, if you think it's expensive in the U.S., that was a couple weeks ago. Now you just can't find it for love or money. And then it's really complicating life. So people are using more bicycles on the road. People are switching to electric vehicles, of course, when they can charge them. But the blackouts is what's really affecting people here. They are lasting 20 hours a day in the provinces outside of Havana, sometimes more. And you never know when the power is going to go off, when it's going to come back on, and how long it's going to stay on for.
4: Patrick, I was there right after the embargo was temporarily lifted during the Obama administration, and it was kind of a golden time because the sanctions had lessened. There was a lot of international tourism. It was easier to fly. We flew a charter from Miami to Santa Clarita, but it was still difficult. I mean, and Cubans are legendarily resilient, right? That's why they have those cars that everybody knows, because they've been fixing them for decades. And I remember power shut off all the time. But to your point, there were still generators and there were still gas generators. What does this mean long term? I mean, I know the Trump administration is hoping that that will pressure the people to, I don't know, rise up and take action. But it seems to me, when you are so beleaguered and trying just to survive day to day, political upheaval is maybe not within your bandwidth to deal with at that time.
8: People are incredibly resilient here. You're so correct. They are the most creative people I've ever met in my life. There are limits to creativity. There are limits to resilience. People are exhausted. They're beat down. Before, it was a full-time job just being able to put food on your table here. And now it's impossible. Of course, we're talking about blackouts that last so long, the food begins to spoil in your fridge. Your freezer's frost. And so that is very, very hard for people. And that's why you've seen people going out and protesting at night with pots and pans banging on them, trying to get the government to turn on the little power that there is. It's completely unlikely and frankly impossible to imagine that people here could rise up and overthrow the government. The government has troops, the guns, the power, the gasoline for the police cars. And so they've crushed protests here in the past. We've seen that happen. And right now they're sort of allowing protests to take place, or they're not able to fully crush them. But if they get out of control, if they become more widespread, the government has said that will not continue. So if that's the plan, I don't think it's going to work. What we've heard the Trump administration say is that if this is a collapsed state, then the U.S. will have to step in. So it seems to be pushing the economy to the brink. But of course, that could lead to a humanitarian collapse, a humanitarian crisis, just 90 miles from U.S. shores.
4: Power vacuums are inherently unpredictable. Yeah.
7: Patrick, let me ask you just about sort of what happens next. And we've seen kind of military might marshaled by the U.S. close to Cuba. So that threat is there. Secretary of State was on Capitol Hill this week, was kind of vague about what the next steps might be when it comes to military action and other steps that the U.S. might take. How are Cubans thinking through what might happen next year? We started off by talking about what happened in Venezuela. And I'm curious how much that is something that's resonant, yes, with the Cuban people, but with Cuban leadership as well.
8: The government here is handing out weapons to citizens, telling them to prepare for an invasion. In our building, where we have our senior offices, one of the building managers, it's a building that's owned by the government, like all buildings in this country, and they came by and said, will you be needing your office during the invasion? And of course, you know, what do you say? But we would need it. That's what we said. We're a news organization. So the government is telling people to have a plan to get ready, and that is profoundly troubling for people. There were, of course, Cuban troops secretly in Venezuela when that invasion took place, and that limited strike to get out Nicolas Maduro, and so 30-some Cuban troops died. This is a country where everyone's kind of lived with this threat. Some people stopped taking it seriously years ago that the U.S. could invade at any point. I think people are taking it seriously now. Some Cubans said they actually just wanted this to be over with, one way or the other, that how this continue on, you know, a lot of this has to do with the government's own missteps. Yes, the oil blockade has made life all but impossible on this island, and the sanctions the Trump administration has continued to place on this island over the last several weeks and months. But of course, you know, the government has to import most of the food to this island. They don't grow nearly enough food to feed their own people. Yeah. They're importing sugar. They didn't invest in these power plants going back years. You know, they could have pivoted towards solar and wind energy a long time ago. They didn't do that. So I think a lot of times people actually blame the Cuban government for how difficult their life has become.
7: Sure. Patrick Ottman, a pleasure to speak with you, and I hope we can talk again soon. Great to get your perspective and your firsthand reporting. Patrick Ottman, who's Havana Bureau Chief for CNN. And Christina, I should point out, difficult to get a visa to travel there as a reporter, so he's in a very unique position. We're grateful to have him because it's so hard to get on-the-ground reporting from Cuba.
4: Very, and I'm glad there's a sunny day so that he can charge his solar panels. 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All right, when we come back, BTW, some of the most read stories this weekend. 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It's all in one place. You know it. We know it. 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
15: For the ninth year in a row, Finland has been named the happiest country in the world. That's according to the World Happiness Report put out every year by the Wellbeing Research Center at the University of Oxford in the UK. Two other Nordic nations, Iceland and Denmark, came in at numbers 2 and 3. Now, having spent quite a bit of time in these countries over my 2.5 decades as a journalist, I can tell you that this is not at all that surprising. There's an entirely different way of thinking in these countries. We before me, you might say. In other words, the mentality is less adversarial and much more, we're all in this together. One other interesting thing that came up was that no matter where someone lived, the more time they spent on social media, the less happy they were. Want to smile? It's simple. Put your phone away for a bit. I'm Dr. Sanjay Gupta, helping you live a better life.
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6: This story, the Atlantic, binge drinking has never been easier, okay? This is because, okay, here's the reason why. So drinking more portable cocktails that are available at more places, easier to drink them. So instead of having to, you know, mix the drinks yourself, more companies are selling them in cans. You see them, right? Like the Cutwaters from
26: Anheuser-Busch. Is that the barrier, having to pour different things in a glass and stir?
6: Yeah, I know. The ones you're looking at now, those are the buzz balls, okay? Those
27: I've
6: are
27: never, I've never had a buzz ball.
6: Oh, yes. My son has had those,
27: oh,
6: yes.
27: Okay. All right,
6: he is of legal age. But they're more affordable, some of these, than, you know, doing the mixed cocktails. Because like this, you can get the Cutwaters for like $12 for a case of like four, you know?
27: A peppermint white Russian.
6: You can get them, so you can crack open a can and have a chocolate espresso martini,
27: sure,
6: like right at your hands.
26: I will say anecdotally.
27: Anecdotally, I always love that.
26: Shush, you're going to give me a hard time with the story anyway. I was picking a bottle of wine at my liquor store on the corner, and they do have tons of these pre-made cocktails, and I asked the guy about it, and he said they're extremely popular. All ages, people just want to come in, get a cocktail, like have their drink, and then go to dinner. So
27: I love going to the beach in New York where you can just get a nutcracker.
6: A kind of illegally
27: prepared cocktail in a plastic bottle sold by some unlicensed purveyor.
26: That's adorably sketchy. I love that.
27: You can find those in your parks in New York City as well.
26: Wait.
27: And I always feel like the alcohol's got to be strong enough that if there's anything amiss with it, it's going to kill anything.
26: I can't. I've never heard of this. My first.
27: Stay tuned.
26: You're drinking these random alcoholics.
27: Well, not every day.
26: But occasionally.
27: You know, it's the summer in the city. Next, as Tom Keene would say.
6: Okay, yes, as Tom Keene loves to say. Okay, New York Times, that's what we're going to next.
27: Yes.
6: Okay, so what are all those people waiting in line for? It's a cake in a cup.
26: No.
6: Okay, so this is Dot Cake. It's like a simple cake. It's topped with frosting. It has sprinkles. It looks great. Tastes great, apparently. Different flavors. The line starts as early as 6 a.m. and goes around the block. It costs about
27: $8.
6: If you're in Long Island and you get it. If you go to the city, you got to pay $11. But it's a social media phenomenon. I mean, it's exported from Long Island to Butterfield Market locations, and that's where it's sold at. So at Butterfield Market locations, people are standing
27: out. I'm going to go out on a limb and guess Christina is not one to wait in line for a social media food item.
26: No. Go to the grocery store, buy a box cake,
6: yes,
26: put it in a round thing, put some sprinkles on it, save yourself the time.
6: I'm totally with you. This is not hard to know.
27: All right.
6: Okay, this last story.
27: Last one.
6: It hits home. I hope my husband is not watching. So this is more from the pursuits. More luxury homeowners want sleeping spaces away from spouses. Okay, so more couples are asking for two primary bedrooms, right? Because they have different sleeping schedules, maybe. They're in different times.
27: Are they hosting a morning show?
6: Maybe they're hosting a morning show on the weekend.
27: Up an early hour?
6: Maybe there's snoring. Maybe there's menopause issues and you need the fan going all times
26: just
6: of the night.
26: Theoretically, it's just an option.
6: Just putting it out there. Okay.
27: Yes.
6: But the reason they say why it's happening more now is because a lot of people wear those the health trackers.
27: Okay.
6: And so it tracks your sleep. So now you're more self-conscious. I'm not getting enough sleep. So now more couples are doing this.
26: Would you guys do this?
6: It's to save your marriage. I do. When my son is not sleeping at home, I send the husband to the son's room.
27: Wow.
26: Do you couch surf when you have to get up early?
27: I'm often told to sleep on the couch if I have to work late or get up early because it's disruptive when one comes into the bedroom and anyway.
6: Yes. Yeah. And it saves the marriage.
27: I'm not in New York City. I'm not buying a separate bedroom?
26: No. I feel like this is a suburban Midwestern luxury that maybe people are more able to afford. Here in New York, you're lucky if you've got a bedroom.
27: Got a Long Islander writing in here.
26: Oh,
27: those cakes are so 10 years ago on
0: Long Island. Really? They're still waiting outside.
27: Brutal.
26: Well, then all
27: who
26: the more reason to stop
27: that
26: standing
27: the
26: in line
27: are in Long
26: for
27: Island
26: food.
27: And in New York City, we were merely sheep following the Long Islanders. Glad to have that update.
26: Great, great, amazing. Great.
27: I'm
26: with
27: Lisa,
26: the Long Islander. Okay. Anytime, anytime. BTW.
27: Right, lots of chew over there. I missed a lot of news this week, apparently.
26: Chewing over other than the dot cake, you mean?
27: Well, yeah, whatever. I would eat it if we're here. I'm not going to wait in line for it,
0: not
27: but you know me.
0: No.
27: I'm one to
0: or
27: eat
0: pay
27: a snack.
0: 11 bucks.
27: I do like a snack. Lisa Mateo with BTW.
26: Thanks, Lisa.
27: Our recurring segment there, looking at stories you may have missed on the Bloomberg Terminal at Bloomberg.com every week here on Bloomberg This Weekend.
26: She's always bringing us some creative pieces that we haven't had time to dig into.
27: Yes.
26: All right. We're coming up on 8 a.m. in New York. The next hour of Bloomberg This Weekend starts right now.
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2: From ABC News, I'm Chuck Severson. California's slow election count has become a federal case, says ABC's Alex Stone in Los Angeles.
3: Without any evidence, President Trump claims a slow vote count here is because Democrats are cheating and trying to steal votes away from Republicans. And he said the U.S. attorney will investigate. The U.S. attorney here in L.A. says there are multiple election fraud investigations underway. Republican gubernatorial candidate Steve Hilton, who is leading in the vote count.
7: Mail-in ballots must arrive by election day if they're going to be counted.
3: Says California's slow voting process, which allows mail-in ballots to arrive up to a week after election day, needs to be updated.
2: Ahead of Maine's Democratic primary for U.S. Senate, frontrunner Graham Platner has two identified women in a New York Times article claiming they were physically abused by him during their relationships. Platner last night saying he spoke publicly about his issues in the past.
8: As I shared my personal journey through PTSD and darkness of recovery and accountability and growth, Maine had my back.
2: Bahrain's government says that Iran fired missiles and drones towards it in Kuwait today. The U.S. military says all were shot down, except one which missed its target. Another nail-biter of a game last night in the NBA Finals. Game 2 in San Antonio, the Spurs versus the New York Knicks. ABC's Ryan Field.
17: We were all tied up at 104. Then with 12 seconds left, one of the wildest plays you will ever see with a game on the line. Victor Wembanyama's pass off the back of Stephon Castle. Brunson gets it, is fouled, makes one free throw to take the lead. Wemby with one final shot with the game on the line, and it's no good. The Knicks somehow, some way, pull off incredible win.
2: 105-104, Game 3 Monday night in New York. The Knicks lead the series 2-0. 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
2: Changes to how the Pentagon categorizes religions in the armed services, reducing the list from 200 to 31. ABC News senior Pentagon reporter Louis Martinez.
29: As the Pentagon acknowledges that this reduction, this consolidation is taking place, they note that, look, we accept all religious faiths. We are not imposing on any real specific religion. What this is all about are specific two-letter religious codes that, it's in other words, shorthand that chaplains can use to determine what members of which faiths belong to the units that they're serving.
2: A year after being found not guilty of murdering her Boston police officer boyfriend, Karen Reed is suing, accusing the police of misconduct. ABC News chief investigative correspondent Aaron Katursky.
3: Reed's lawsuit includes vile and racist messages she says are from the lead investigator, former state trooper Michael Proctor, disparaging women, Asian Americans, Hispanics, Jews, and Black Americans.
4: That person, in their core, cannot logically, objectively investigate someone.
3: A federal investigation into the handling of Reed's case ended with no charges, but her attorneys say they uncovered many more messages the feds never saw.
5: The Massachusetts State Police denounced the messages and fired the trooper.
2: Proctor's lawyers said Reed is trying to distract from her own conduct. Robot makers in China say they have thousands of orders from government and businesses for humanoid robots that can do manual labor. Chuck Sievertson, ABC News.
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13: 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And now from the studios of Cumulus Ann Arbor, here's Lucy Ann.
14: Our Pure Michigan moment. A bevy of events await for you in the month of June. And the man who's going to detail some of these is Nick Nurbin. He is Media Digital Industry Relations Director at Travel Michigan, the folks behind the Pure Michigan campaign. I'll bet you're going to get to every one of these events on your list personally. You're going to be out there enjoying them. As you do, I live vicariously through all of your Facebook posts.
15: I would love to go to all of these this year. I've been to most of them over the years, but there's a few on here that I've never been to. So I think the first thing, the place to start, is the Mackinac Island Lilac Festival. I worked on Mackinac Island in college. It's a special place for me and for Emma. We love the island. And it's a jewel. It's the jewel of the Great Lakes. There's so many wonderful things that happen throughout the spring, summer, and fall, and the summer travel season on Mackinac. But the Lilac Festival is kind of their signature event, has been for decades. The island has all kinds of lilac trees throughout the island. They're all over the place. I would like to learn more about how those originally got planted there. So in times like these, I can talk about it. I was there probably about 5 years ago when they were in peak bloom. And I'm telling you, you know those times when you've got a camera with you while you're traveling and you just try to take pictures and capture it, and eventually you just like, I can't do this justice by taking pictures, because everywhere you go, you come around a corner, there's another beautiful street lined with purple lilacs. I've got one photo from that day where there was a horse and carriage, was a taxi, a Mackinac Island taxi, stopped waiting for someone to come out. And right behind them was this beautiful bloom lilac. And I took this photo with the horses and the lilacs. Oh. We've used it with Pure Michigan like 10 times because it's, you know, there's just so many stunning sights, including right in the Marquette Park, the big park below the fort there across from the marina. They've got the entire park's filled with lilacs. There are so many fun events during the festival, though, with the parade and all kinds of live music and things. So Lilac Festival, June 5th through 14th, a wonderful opportunity to see the island.
14: Okay, so I looked it up for you. Now, the festival began in 1949, right? But the lilacs actually started back in the 1800s. The earliest documentation of lilacs on Mackinac Island comes from an 1861 journal entry by the writer Henry David Thoreau, who visited the summer before he died of tuberculosis. And then another influx of the flowers came when the Hubbard family moved to Mackinac Island from New Hampshire. They brought them with them. And then European immigrants brought lilacs to New England and planted them near their farms for good luck. And that's how, as they immigrated over here, they brought those lilacs with them. And I don't know about the rest of our listeners, but anytime you've got lilacs or peonies in your own yard, you tend to, when you move, transplant those to your new location because they're so very special.
15: Well, they certainly are. And now you've got me with a new research project. I did not know Henry David Thoreau had visited Mackinac Island.
14: Oh,
15: I mean, that's a pretty significant piece of Michigan history right there, because now I want to know if he wrote about the island or about Northern Michigan. So that's something I definitely need to look into more.
14: Yeah, that's a good point. I just have reference to his journal entry here. And this comes from the Mackinac Island Tourism Group. So yes, you can start there. But that was really cool. All right. So when is the Lilac Festival again?
15: June 5th through 14th. So it starts this weekend and it goes all through the week. And, you know, when I was on the island, the parade is a really fun time because Mackinac Island doesn't have a lot of parades, you know, where like they close down the street and everything. But on Main Street, right along, the entire community comes out. It's a true community event as well as a celebration of all the business owners and the visitors. And when I was there, the dock porters, we had our own exhibit in the parade where we rode our dock porter bikes all decorated and everything. So, and you know, some of the exhibits may not have been exactly family friendly with the dock porters, but yeah, it was a ton of fun. We loved it. And the Lilac Festival, great time every year.
14: Oh, that's wonderful. I love that story. There are two other events this weekend, one that's close to home in nearby Jackson, Michigan. Tell us about the Art, Beer, and Wine Festival.
15: So growing up, my great aunt, Jen Olson, was a big community involved person over there in Jackson. She helped with the Cascades and originally launching those, as well as, you know, raised funds for all kinds of different projects in Jackson. Ella Sharp Park is a special place for our family because Genevieve lived right next to the park and did a lot of the fundraising and support of the community activities there in the park. So that's where this Art, Beer, and Wine Festival is located in Jackson. With all kinds of really fun events and activities happening. But one of the big focus, it's a fundraiser. You know, so you know, in the spirit of my Aunt Jen, my great Aunt Jen, they're raising funds for, let me just get this real quick. So that it's for the Hillside Farm Lane to you enjoy that where the location is, but it is a fundraising for the Ella Sharp Museum. And so a lot of history and art and other things happening there. Food vendors, live music, all kinds of wonderful atmosphere. A great summer event in Jackson.
14: Oh,
15: my
14: gosh.
15: Not too far from Ann Arbor and Ipsy.
14: I didn't know your family had that deep roots in Michigan here. I know you guys love this state and celebrate it, but that's an interesting story there. I love that.
15: I'm fortunate my Aunt Kathy, my mom's sister, has really dug into our genealogy and our ancestry. And she's discovered some incredible things, including I did have a distant relative who fought in the Civil War. You know, so we've got a lot of history in this state. My mom's side of the family, my great-great-grandfather, Anders Olsen, moved from Norway to Benzie County up by Traverse City. We still own the family farm.
14: Oh.
15: Our family does. You know, so lots of history in Michigan. Very proud of that.
14: Oh, that's beautiful. All right, one more event this weekend. This one is in Empire, which I am not familiar with. I've, of course, heard of it. You've talked about it. Where exactly is Empire, Michigan?
15: It's due west of Traverse City, and that's where the headquarters to Sleeping Bear Dunes National Lakeshore is located. So the big visitor center and everything.
14: Okay.
15: They've got a fantastic beach, just simply called Empire Beach. It's a city park right on Lake Michigan with beautiful sandy beach right there. It's very popular for visitors and for residents alike. And, you know, I've been fortunate. Our family cottage is on Platte Lake just down the road from Empire. So Empire has been part of my childhood growing up. And it's the Asparagus Festival. There are several growers of asparagus, some of the largest in Michigan, right around Empire. And so you can go to the Norconk Farm just south of town in Empire, go to their farm stand. It's one of those great farm stands. It's the honor system where you put the $5 in the little pipe to pick your asparagus. And you just take whatever you'd like and you pay for it in the honor system. So I love that old tradition. And it's the best asparagus you're ever going to eat.
14: Oh, delicious. All right. Empire Asparagus Festival. Let's move ahead to the following weekend, June 12th through 13th, Munising, Michigan.
15: So up in Munising, Pictured Rock National Lakeshore, a lot of folks are familiar with the beautiful sandstone cliffs and the incredible boat tours that go on along the Pictured Rocks National Lakeshore. Munising is celebrating this, you know, so they want to get up there, and it's not just about going to the lakeshore, but it's about enjoying Lake Superior and all that wonderful area of the Upper Peninsula has to offer. And if you happen to be a Youper, they're doing free Pictured Rocks cruises for UP residents. So a fun thing to do there. If you know some Youper friends, let them know that. But yeah, some beautiful things to see, but also lots of fun. 12th and 13th in Munising.
14: Okay. Lansing is hosting a rather festive time, and that's coming up June 18th through the 21st. What is it?
15: Well, Lansing has a lot of wonderful culture, and they have a great music scene there. They have a lot of great musical history of these festivals there along the riverfront. And this is right on the Grand River in downtown Lansing, where it's about the festival and the atmosphere and getting out there to celebrate music, culture, and community spirit. So they're going to have wonderful food, all kinds of different live music, and the diversity of cultures and flavors there in Lansing on the 18th through 21st.
14: All right, Lansing Fiesta and Carnival. Also that weekend in Grand Haven. Oh, this has got to be fun. What kind of contest is this?
15: And these are some of the best sand sculptures you are ever going to see. I can tell you that. These are not just local people from the neighborhood, even though there are people from the area and from West Michigan in Grand Haven who participate in this. These are some of the top sand sculptures you'll ever see. These are the sand pros. You know, so these are people who are making these large scale things that you're like, I can't believe they made that out of sand. And that is right in Grand Haven there in the downtown beach along the pier in the state park. On Saturday, June 20th, this is something you've got to see.
14: Oh, wow. All right. So much fun. And we still have a lot of the month of June to go through here. So let's do it. Next one is in New Baltimore, Michigan, June 24th through the 28th.
15: Well, this is an area that sometimes, you know, we don't talk about as often over there on Lake St. Clair and along the St. Clair River and all those communities. And New Baltimore is right there on St. Clair. That's a big boating community. All over there on St. Clair, there's a ton of sailors and a lot of boating history, including in Algonac, which is not too far from New Baltimore, where the Chriscraft was built. The historic wooden boats were built for many years over there in Algonac. And so lots of boating history over there. But do you know what they mean by fish fly? Are you familiar with what that fly is that they're referring to?
14: Well, I mean, fly fishing, of course, but fish fly meaning the ones that buzz
15: so
14: around.
15: These are the big, large insects that come out of the water. They hatch out of different bodies of water around the state, and they land on things and they coat things. Like in some areas, like you can even hear a car rolling by crunching them as they drive down the street because there's thousands and thousands of them. For fly fishers, as you mentioned, their genus name is the Hexagenia limbata, and it is the hex fly, as it's referred to for fly fishers.
14: Yeah.
15: And up north, around the Ensemble and around the areas around Traverse City and the Jordan and up near Petoskey and Gaylord. These are the biggest flies that hatch out of the river. So it brings the biggest fish into the river.
14: Ah.
15: And that's why the fly fishers love these hex flies, the large fish flies. But in some of these communities, they're along these lakes, including the Great Lakes and Lake St. Clair. They don't fish as much for those as they have to clean them off of the things that they all land on. You know, so they'll be on, you'll see an entire a waterfront house. You'll see the entire side of a house covered in these fish flies. They celebrate. They say, let's have a celebration.
14: Yeah.
15: This is the fish fly festival. They've got the mist fish fly queen pageant. They've got a kids day. They've got a firework display, a parade along Green Street. And so this is a ton of fun over there in New Baltimore.
14: What do they say? If you can't beat them, join them, right?
15: That's what they're doing. That's right.
14: June 24th through the 28th. And let's round out the month, June 25th through the 27th, and head up to St. Ignace.
15: And when I worked on Mackinac Island in the summers, if you were ever off the island during that time in late June, you would see classic cars driving everywhere, no matter where you went, whether it was in the Upper Peninsula or in Northern Lower Peninsula. Because people come from all over for this St. Ignace Car Show weekend. If you like cars and vintage automobiles, like, for example, if you're a fan of the Woodward Dream Cruise, those large-scale classic and vintage auto events, St. Ignace Car Show is a must. Because people go and they find themselves a place to set up their chairs and sit there on the main drag, State Street, going through St. Ignace. And people cruise back and forth all evening long, and they have big car shows during that. And you'll see everything from giant monster trucks to classic Model Ts. So it's a very cool and amazing event to see if you like classic cars.
14: Oh, my goodness. Wow. That's a lot to take in. And that's only a fraction of what's happening around the state, right?
15: Oh, absolutely. Michigan.org/events. You can search for events in your area. 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
14: And your trip begins where?
15: At Michigan.org.
14: And if you want to put Michigan.org/events, you'll get right to the events page and check that out before you head out. Our thanks to Nick Nurbin from Travel Michigan, the folks behind the Pure Michigan campaign. 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
12: How did I lose weight? 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
14: The Weekly Wag with the Humane Society of Huron Valley. The Director of Communications, Wendy Welch, back on the Lucy Ann Land Show here on 1290 WLBY. I see on hshv.org, Wendy, that between now and June 8th, your gift to the Humane Society of Huron Valley is doubled. Tell us about this.
1: Yes, we love to celebrate June as Love for Animals Month. 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So, if you give $10, it becomes $20. $50 becomes $100. It is a huge, huge difference. 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
14: When you have those matching programs, are those generally individuals or businesses, or who's doing that anonymous matching?
1: Yes, it's generally individuals. We have had some foundations do it before and some businesses, but generally really generous individuals.
14: Oh, that's wonderful. So your donation goes even further at the Humane Society of Huron Valley. Go online to hshv.org. It'll pop up where it says your gift is doubled, and a special thank you for animal lovers. And if you give $150 or more by June 8th, and you will get their limited edition tote while supplies last, which is really nice. Love this tote. Describe this. It has an owl on it.
1: Is it right? Yes. All you need is love, it says. Yeah, it's an exclusive design at the Humane Society of Huron Valley. It's a navy tote. It has a really nice zipper on top. So, yes, we tested out quite a few totes to decide what would be really great for all of us. So hopefully people will enjoy that. And, yeah, again, just go to hshv.org and donate now.
14: I like that. All you need is love. That's cute. Nice bag. And that's if you can donate $150 or more. And don't forget, every dollar that's donated is going to be doubled between now and June 8th. Who is our pet this week, Wendy?
1: Babbity the rabbit is our pet this week. And Babbity is so cute. Just kind of a baby rabbit, actually. She is only about 7 months old, and they mature around like 9 months or so. So she's still little, and she is only 3 pounds.
14: Oh,
1: she is. Yes, she is tiny. And I'm not sure she's going to grow much bigger than that, to be honest. Havana rabbits tend to be on the smaller side and the really soft side. So she has this wonderful, lush black fur. And yeah, she's a sweetheart. So hopefully someone will give her a little home.
14: What do people need to know about caring for rabbits, in your estimation?
1: Yeah. Well, there's a major misconception that they just stay in a cage, and that is not true. They'll, you know, love a cage for a hutch kind of place to, you know, go potty and sleep, but they really need a lot of exercise. So they've got those, you know, rabbit legs, and so they need to get around your place. So that's one of the big ones. And then another one is food. They are pretty easy to feed. So yes, you can feed them with treats every once in a while of like vegetables and fruits, and then mostly Timothy hay is what Babbity eats.
14: All right, she's 7 months old. She's a spayed female, and she's a beautiful black rabbit, just a little baby right now, but they're going to grow quickly. But how long do rabbits live till?
1: Yeah, around 8 years old or so.
14: Oh, okay.
1: So, yeah. She's great. She's going to make someone a really great pet.
14: Oh, that's so nice. And she's available right now at the Humane Society of Huron Valley. So if you go to hshv.org, click on adoptions, and they are all alphabetized, all these beautiful animals waiting for home. And if not Babbity for you, if not a rabbit, they certainly have a plethora of other kinds of animals all waiting to be loved. Now, describe the process when someone adopts, what mm-hmm. they need to know, what do they bring with them, how is all of this determined?
1: Yeah. So for small mammals, we really love if you already have a setup at home for them. So we'd love for you to bring in a picture of your setup at home, and then we can help you with that as well. Determine if that's going to be great for Babbity, or if you need something else, or maybe we have something else for you. So that's the first step, is to get the habitat together and get a picture of it. And then secondly, come on in and meet Babbity. And it's really easy. You just fill out a little profile. You get to meet Babbity for as long as you want to, determine if it's a right match for you, and then take Babbity home the same day.
14: And Babbity's adoption fee is just $60. Do you ever do anything where people that might not be of means can adopt and pay a reduced fee? Do you have anything like that at the Humane Society, Wendy?
1: Absolutely, yes. Yeah, we have a lot of programs. So our Gold Hearts program, of course, all the animals in the Gold Hearts program are free to adopt. 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We also offer seniors a discount continually, both in our shelter. 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
14: What a great resource. 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
1: Yeah, we're at 3100 Cherry Hill Road in Ann Arbor, and that's right next to this cute little town of Dixboro. Right now, there's some construction going around our shelter, Lucianne, like there is in lots of Michigan right now. So there is a detour. It's pretty easy, but folks will want to know that before coming out to plan accordingly.
14: Absolutely. I think we're used to that all over Ann Arbor. So,
1: so true.
14: All right. 3100 Cherry Hill Road in the village of Dixboro, which is right next door to Ann Arbor, just off of US 23 and Plymouth Road. Our Humane Society of Huron Valley. And Babbity the Rabbit would love to be adopted today. Check her out online. 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Click on adoptions. Our thanks to Wendy Welch at the Humane Society of Huron Valley on the Lucianne Lance Show, Ann Arbor's Talk Station.
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22: Staying active every day will go a long way towards helping you live a happy, healthy, and pain-free life. And there's perhaps no movement more fundamental than walking. It reinforces the alignment, stability, and coordinated muscle activation that supports how your body moves, whether you're doing strenuous exercise or simply going about your daily life. This is according to Dana Santis, a strength and conditioning specialist. Even though you walk every day, Dana does say you can make small adjustments to immediately improve your walking mechanics. So, keep your rib cage stacked over your pelvis. Avoid leaning over or arching your lower back. Allow your arms to swing naturally in coordination with your legs. Keep your gaze forward, your jaw relaxed, and then just breathe in through your nose and out through your mouth. I'm Dr. Sanjay Gupta, helping you live a better life.
7: He's got ties. He's got socks. 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
26: School's out for summer.
14: We love that song, don't we? It is out for summer, at least for the kids in Celine, right?
27: Yes.
14: These kids here, the Schaefer girls, are in studio with their mom, Ashley, today for our Downtown Friday with the Main Street Area Association. Well, here's Ashley's report in just a moment. But in the meantime, we've got Charlotte and Kylie with us. Kylie, how old are you?
30: 11.
14: And Charlotte, how old are you?
2: 6.
14: And what grade did you just complete? What grade?
2: First grade.
14: Are you going into second grade next year?
2: Yes.
14: How did you do in first grade?
2: Good.
14: What was your favorite thing that you learned in first grade or favorite thing you did?
2: Math.
14: Math? Are you serious?
2: Mm-hmm.
14: Math.
1: Wow.
14: Math.
1: I'm shocked.
14: Said mom.
1: But I love that.
14: And you are how old, Kylie?
2: 11.
14: 11. And what grade did you just complete?
2: Fifth grade.
14: Going into sixth grade. What did you like about fifth grade?
2: My teacher was like really fun and she always made everything into like an art and craft.
14: Oh, nice. And your teacher's name is?
2: Miss Lauren.
14: Miss Lauren. And what school?
2: Heritage.
14: Heritage and Celine. And you go to Heritage too, right?
2: Mm-mm.
14: Oh, no. Oh,
2: the Meadows.
14: Now, are you switching over to Heritage now?
2: Mm-mm.
14: Oh, you're still going to go to Meadows.
2: Two more years.

0: like cupcakes.
1: Oh, yummy. Maybe you can bring some to the studio for Derek over here. He likes a good cupcake every now and again, all right? Well, it's so nice to meet both of you. And, you know, your mom's got one of the coolest jobs around. She gets to promote everything downtown Ann Arbor. And I know you girls go shopping and do things down there. Do you have favorite stores or favorite things you like to do? Can you tell me something you've done in downtown Ann Arbor, Kylie?
0: I like to go to Rock, Paper, Scissors.
1: What do you like about Rock, Paper, Scissors right on Main Street?
0: I don't know. They just, like, have a lot of options, I guess.
1: Yeah, they do, don't they? Yeah, they've got a lot of really cool things in there.
2: They do.
1: What do you like about downtown Ann Arbor, Charlotte?
3: Rocket Fizz.
1: Rocket Fizz. What's Rocket Fizz? Let's say I've never been there before, and I don't know anything about it.
3: Candy.
1: Oh, yeah, the candy at Rocket Fizz. That is good. You know, a lot of that candy is candy that I grew up with. Yeah, right?
2: They have a lot of options.
1: They do have a lot of options. That's great. You have the cutest little girls, and
2: Thank
1: how fun
2: you.
1: For you. And I'm glad you brought them in the studio today. The Schaefer girls are here on our Downtown Friday with Ashley Schaefer, their mom, who is executive director of the Main Street Area Association. Well, Ann Arbor Summer Streets kicked off last night. Tell me all about it.
2: Yes, we had a really great first night. The weather was perfect. Once the sun went down, the streets were just bustling. Everyone was there having dinner in the streets. We had live music, and it was just a really wonderful night. We have more going into the weekend, so we'll have live music this evening set up by Connors, followed by Whoa Silent Disco, which will be every Friday of the month. And then tomorrow, we have Outbound Packard, which will be performing on the intersection of Main and Liberty from 7 to 9. Both performances tonight and tomorrow are 7 to 9. Whoa Silent Disco tonight is from 9 to 11, so it's a little bit more of a late night silent disco, but perfect for dancing.
1: Have you girls done silent disco before?
3: No.
1: No. Oh, have you seen people do it?
3: No.
1: No. Do you know what it is?
3: No.
1: Okay, so tell everyone what silent disco
2: is.
1: Yeah,
2: so silent disco, there's two DJs that are on site, but everyone gets their own headphones, and each set of headphones is playing either a different song. Some of them are kind of the same, but... and then everyone's dancing.
1: They're dancing to the
2: music.
1: Song that's in their own head.
2: Yes,
1: and no
2: yes.
1: one else knows that
2: exactly.
1: song.
2: Exactly. And it's so fun. And I think this year, pending that it does not rain tonight, Whoa Silent Disco also has a light-up dance floor that we debuted at Midnight Madness. It was a huge hit.
1: Well, I think Lil Charlotte is excited
2: about
1: that.
2: Yeah, I think
1: that.
2: So.
1: Why do you like a light-up dance floor? What's cool about that? You get to see like a lot of lights go on, right? Mm-hmm. Yeah, it's just fun to get wild with that.
2: Yeah, and in the past, we've actually there's been like a $5 charge to do this, but this year it's going to be completely free to anyone who wants to do it.
1: Oh, now
2: even better, even better.
1: So, how is it being subsidized? How are you doing this?
2: So we're paying for that difference this year. Yes,
1: oh, that's
2: because
1: nice.
2: We really just want people to come out and be able to enjoy all these different activations, the live music, the dancing.
1: Yeah.
2: And then on Sunday, we have Pure Bar with Bar 3. That'll be in the street from 9 to 10. If you bring a yoga mat, that's, again, also completely free.
1: Yoga in the streets of downtown Ann Arbor. Is it on Main Street or Liberty?
2: It's on Main Street.
1: On Main Street,
2: yeah,
1: okay.
2: Right on the intersection of Main and Liberty.
1: So A2 Summer Streets has kicked off for the summer months. It runs through September 28th. And whether you're meeting friends for dinner, exploring local shops, enjoying live music, or just taking in the energy of downtown Ann Arbor, it really is a unique way to experience Ann Arbor all season long. And what this is not only activation of the streets, but you know, the streets become alive with pedestrians roaming around. So of course we've got to talk about construction and parking.
2: Yes.
1: What do you recommend for everyone?
2: Yes, I recommend giving yourself a little extra time, you know, anywhere from 20 to 25 minutes, just to make sure that if you have a reservation, you're able to park and get to the restaurant. We also have parking structures outside of the enclosure. So at every corner, there is a surface lot or a parking structure that you can access. And then if there is, you know, if they are full, there is overflow parking that's available at Library Lane, which is just a few blocks away from downtown. Even though there is construction, there are walkways and pathways where you can get through to downtown because the businesses are still open and they are very eager to see you with their smiling faces.
1: Yeah, they are indeed. They want to see those customers despite the construction downtown. And I think that's the wisest advice. Just give yourself a little extra time. You'll get there and it'll be fun. It's going to have just so much fun. So Thursday starting at 4 p.m. is when A2 Summer Streets.
2: Yes. And actually, it's a little bit different this year. So this year on Thursdays, we're closing.

0: Liberty and Main Street at 4 p.m. on Thursdays.
1: Okay.
0: But Washington will not be closed until Friday at 2 p.m. We have worked with the ride because they need access to Washington
1: service.
0: And the bus services that are going through. So we're closing a little bit later.
1: Okay.
0: But then that will be closed Friday at 2 p.m. until Monday at 6 a.m. and we'll reopen everything
1: okay.
0: at that point.
1: So again, Thursdays at 4 p.m. Main Street and Liberty closed to vehicular traffic. Friday at 2 p.m. you can add Washington Street to that. And then Mondays at 6 a.m., all streets in downtown Ann Arbor reopen to vehicle traffic until that Thursday at 4 o'clock. Yes. This goes on throughout the summer. There is a season-long closure, and that's Liberty Street between 4th Ave and the first alley west of 4th Ave. That's near Spencer.
0: Yes.
1: Will remain closed for the duration of the summer street season, except during designated special events?
0: Yes.
1: Okay.
0: So during that time, because of the construction that's happening right there on 4th and Liberty, we've opted to close that small section for Russo, Spencer, and Tock just to prevent traffic from kind of coming into that area and allowing them to set up for 7 days so they don't have to move things in and out.
1: All of these details online at mainstreetannarbor.org and then click on the A2 Summer Streets tab. Again, mainstreetannarbor.org. Can you guys all say happy summer, everyone? 1, 2, 3.
2: Happy summer!
1: That was brilliant. Thank you so much to Charlotte and Kylie for helping out the show today, along with their mom, Ashley Schaefer, on the Lucy Ann Lance Show, Ann Arbor's Talk.
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10: Did you know that almost half the vegetables and more than three quarters of the fruit that we eat in this country come from just one state, California? Yeah, it's true. And according to a new report by the Environmental Working Group, a health advocacy organization, a lot of this produce is tainted with PFAS, which are sometimes referred to as forever chemicals. Why? Well, the EPA says pesticides keep America's food supply safe, abundant, and affordable. And of course, these chemicals are used in every state, not just California. Now, if you are worried, though, about how much you're consuming, the best thing to do is to buy organic produce, if and when you can. Organic or not, you should rinse all fruits and vegetables under running water. Don't use any soap. And as one epidemiologist told us, use a brush on sturdier items like carrots, potatoes, and cucumbers. I'm Dr. Sanjay Gupta, helping you live a better life.
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1: 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And we're going to talk about one of the homes that is being showcased here. And this is rather interesting because Meadowlark's Jen Heinzman is design director and Melissa Kennedy, the president of Meadowlark Design and Build. And the homeowner of this home decided to partner with Meadowlark for a second time, ladies. If that's not an endorsement, I don't know what is, to create a cohesive outdoor living experience. So welcome to the show. It's so great to have you here. And I always love Meadowlark's offerings in these shows.
13: Thank you. It's so great to be back here.
1: Thank you.
13: I love how you advocate for things going on in the community.
1: Well, thank you. That's very kind of you. You know, I want to hear, first of all, what you did for this homeowner in the first place, and where is this located?
13: This home is off of 7th Street here in Ann Arbor, and it's a twofer for our, you know, for all the guests for the Bragg homeowner home tour. It's a twofer because we started in on the kitchen right after the pandemic, and the homeowners love visiting the Big Island in Hawaii. So they wanted to bring in some bright colors, some fun accents. And then they came back for a second project, which is this detached pergola and then screen porch. So it really starts to, the inside has this Hawaiian vibe a little bit, just with those bright colors. And then we bring in that same kind of vibe with the outdoor space.
1: What I love what you do with the outdoor space, because you included a pool. Everything is seamless. It looks like it has been there forever, and it belongs with the home. That sensibility of design and cohesiveness, you're brilliant. It really works well. Tell us a little bit more
13: about
1: that.
13: Thank you. That's high praise. That is such high praise. The homeowners are lovely to work with. So I think I really want to shout out the homeowners because it's such a collaboration. I think you can see the seamlessness because the homeowners are up for the conversation, up for the design conversation. And so, we took all of their comments, all of the things they loved about the Big Island of Hawaii, tried to bring as many of those elements here to Ann Arbor, and just also extending their living space. So that screen porch is really an extension of their living space.
1: Yeah, it's beautiful. We talked today with the design director from Meadowlark. She is Jen Heinzman, who you just heard there. Melissa Kennedy is the president. Melissa, tell us about your company, 35 staff members at Meadowlark. How did it begin? And you have a unique place, I think, in our community.
14: Thanks. We really care about the community. So Meadowlark was founded by Doug Selby and Kirk Brandon, 22 years ago. And they started, when I started with them, we were in the upstairs of a garage on Fountain Street with no bathroom. We actually had to go to Doug's house to use the bathroom.
1: Really?
14: Eventually the street got busy with our work vans. And, you know, we really established ourselves as some of the leading green thinkers in Ann Arbor. And kudos to Doug for that. You know, he's a scientist at heart, and he really likes to challenge conventionally what's done. And because of that, his work continues to translate into what Meadowlark gets to design and build for homeowners. And the 18 years I've been there, it has just been a privilege to see how we've evolved, but keeping the same values aligned with community involvement, donating our time where we can, our efforts towards Habitat for Humanity. I mean, when the tornado came through Ann Arbor, you know, the shocking tornado that came through Ann Arbor, the next day our work vans pulled off of jobs with gracious homeowners so that we could cut up trees, covering driveways and streets and residential neighborhoods.
1: That's beautiful.
14: Yeah, and that's the heart that is behind, you know, Doug and Kirk and their vision for Meadowlark, which really is about building better futures. And it's for our homeowners, it's for our staff, it's for the trades professionals that we work with.
1: Yeah.
14: And I, like Jen highlighted these homeowners, we just are so lucky to have homeowners that value what we bring, and this building better futures and being the guide for homeowners and collaboratively solving problems. It is such a joy to then see homeowners use the spaces that we get to design.
1: And part of that building better futures includes the environmental aspect, the sustainability.
14: Absolutely.
1: The quality of the homes and how you build them. Speak to that.
14: Absolutely. Yeah. You know, in Doug and Kirk's heart is really to leave a footprint on Ann Arbor and the surrounding area that is sustainable, that doesn't take more than it gives. And so every project is a little bit different in the green offerings, but our heart behind them all remains the same. How can we build better futures for the people that live in their homes now and for the future? You know, Doug is wonderful at testing new strategies and theories and modeling them energy-wise so that then Metal Art can take this input and bring it into our projects where it makes sense. And it's a wonderful opportunity to keep learning and then working and implementing on the projects we get to do.
1: Melissa, give us an idea on how you've seen over the 18 years you've been at Metal Art that energy efficiency, what has that done to change home ownership, do you think?
14: Yeah, you know, I think it's so wonderful us to work in Ann Arbor where there is a consciousness of energy usage. And so I actually just called a former homeowner up the other day who moved into a new home. And I was just checking in on him and asked what, you know, he was interested in. And he said, well, I'm contemplating solar panels. Well, I knew he moved into like a 90s built house, and solar panels usually aren't the first thing you do. And so I mentioned the phrase that Doug taught us years ago and still speaks, which is lose less, use less, and then produce. And so by producing that solar panels, but the first step you want to do is to lose less. And so then we talk about insulation and air sealing and tightening up the envelope. Mm-hmm. And then use less has to do with your appliances and your energy load. And he works on computers, so he has a lot of servers. So how can we make that more efficient? And then the produce, the solar, is then meeting your needs
1: that's
14: without you losing energy.
1: And we go right away to the solar. We think that's going to be it.
14: Right.
1: But you have to take care of the inside as well.
14: You do. And with tax credits and rebates, you know, I think the offerings can change slightly.
1: Right.
14: But ultimately, what Doug has said from the beginning is still relevant. You know, try to build a tight envelope. And so we're pretty unique, Metal Arc is, in Arbor. We have an in-house framing crew, which really allows us to control how we build things, because it's not just the siding that's important. It's the foundation and the wood framing and everything that's involved with building that plays a role in losing less energy for all houses.
1: Their latest project, this outdoor space, 2041 South 7th Street in Ann Arbor, and Metal Arc is behind this. I want to hear more about the pool, Jen, because it's so gorgeous. You look at it and you think, is that a pond or is that a pool?
13: I know. It's actually a saltwater
1: pool.
13: Oh, yes.
1: Okay.
13: Yeah. So a little also unique.
1: Yeah.
13: And then the landscaping, we really worked together with the landscaper to bring all of the components to life. So that's what you see is, you know, the seamlessness, because we work really hard to bring the homeowner's vision to life, but then we also partner with trades partners in the area as well.
1: Mm-hmm. And the pool itself has a brick border, it looks like?
13: It does, yes.
1: Very low to the ground, again, making it all very seamless.
13: Yes, in-ground pool, surround around it, and then again, as you said, seamlessly moves into the screen porch area.
1: And then how you've taken that screen porch and the pergola and brought them all together. Talk about what you used, your products in there.
13: Oh, so we actually used some composite products on this one. Yeah, just for a little bit more longevity, which is exciting. So instead of building just right out of cedar or Doug fir, able to use some composite products, just again, a little bit more forgiving on the maintenance side. And then I love that you can have different size gatherings. So this could be the pergola, the screen porch can be just for the daily use, you know, grabbing that first cup of coffee in the morning,
1: Some
13: quiet time, or having families over and, you know, hosting bigger events.
1: I like the way you think on that.
13: I like that first cup of coffee.
1: And I like how you've also incorporated privacy screens into the area.
13: Yes, because it is a neighborhood. It's a family neighborhood, you know, a regular Ann Arbor neighborhood where your neighbors are quite close. Mm-hmm. And so we did incorporate privacy screens. Also in the first project, we incorporated some additional transom style windows in the dining room on that same side where the privacy screens are. So you just get some additional airflow. You get to see the treetops, but then you also maintain that privacy.
1: Showcaseofhomes.net for more information about the upcoming show, which is at the end of June. And you can get all the details at showcaseofhomes.net. This is home number 12 on the tour, which includes a couple of outdoor living spaces. 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The two of you met here in Ann Arbor.
14: You did.
1: Melissa, you're originally from Troy.
14: Yes.
1: And Jen, you're originally from Bowling Green, Ohio.
13: That's correct, yes.
1: So you came here for school, is that right?
13: Yes. Yes.
1: And tell us about your schooling here.
13: Oh, I came here for graduate school and met Melissa when I was in grad school for architecture, and she was an undergrad for architecture at Michigan. Yeah.
1: And today, working together all these years later.
0: Yeah, Jen moved to Switzerland for a little and came back. And when she was looking for a job, Metal Arc had just moved into our Liberty Street location.
13: That's right.
0: From that, you know, neighborhood in Water Hill I spoke about previously. We finally moved out. 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
1: Fantastic.
0: While I'm on the construction end.
1: Wow, that's great.
0: And it's been wonderful to see how our experience at U of M's architecture school has translated now into the environment we're in, running a company and designing and building still.
1: Wow, that's incredible. 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
1: 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Looking forward to seeing your beautiful space. Thank you, guys.
0: Yeah.
1: Nice talking with
0: you. Thank you.
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1: Now let's check in with a regular weekly guest on our show. He is Andy Hetzel from Blue Cross Blue Shield of Michigan. Hi, Andy.
20: Hi there, Lucy Ann. 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
1: Thank you, Andy. We appreciate you. Well, you know, today we're going to talk about technology. It seems like it's everywhere nowadays. It's in the news. It comes up more than ever in normal conversation. There's debate. There's discussion over advances that can potentially reshape our daily lives.
20: That is so right, Lucy Ann. Technology is new, but it's also ordinary. It's every day, and it's opening new doors every day. And Blue Cross is using technology in ways that help us do business better and improve the way that healthcare is delivered for our members all across Michigan.
1: So, Andy, we talked recently about chronic conditions and how the cost of helping people manage those conditions accounts for 75 cents of every dollar we spend on healthcare.
20: That's right. And it's so important to help our members manage and even prevent chronic conditions from occurring in their lives from a human standpoint, but also from an affordability standpoint. Blue Cross is successfully using technology, specifically data analytics, to identify in our members' claims data the early signs of chronic conditions, such as prediabetes and kidney disease. And this allows our healthcare professionals at Blue Cross to reach out to our members to help them sooner, getting them into the right care situations. And that means better health outcomes and less costly complications down the road.
1: Yes, and we talked about how Blue Cross reduced its own administrative costs by $420 million in 2025. I'm guessing technology plays a role there too.
20: It sure does, Lucy Ann. Artificial intelligence and analytics in our business processes have led directly to $55 million in savings so far. And our fraud detection team uses data tools to flag suspicious billing and false claims, working with other health plans and law enforcement to help curb fraud and waste. And all of these efforts help to ease pressure on health insurance premiums that are paid by our members.
1: Andy, it's sure good to hear that, because rising healthcare costs are just not sustainable for any of us.
20: They are not, Lucianne, and that's why Blue Cross is embracing the responsible use of technology to reduce unnecessary costs and to improve how care is delivered for the 5 million members we serve.
1: Our listeners can learn a whole lot more by going to miBlueDaily.com/affordability. Andy, thank you so much.
20: Thank you, Lucianne.
1: Andy Hetzel with Blue Cross Blue Shield of Michigan.
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21: Heading into the summer, Americans also facing about a 40% price increase at the pump due to the war in Iran.
22: I have to be very careful and very cautious on how and where I go throughout my day to make sure I'm not overusing my gas.
21: The average gallon of gas now $4.22, according to AAA, an increase of $1.26 per gallon since the war began.
23: Caused the higher gas prices, the Iran war, which still has no deal to end it, or Iran's nuclear ambitions. A ceasefire is now 2 months long with some occasional firing, like today. Bahrain's government says that Iran fired missiles and drones towards it and Kuwait. The U.S. military says all were shot down except one which missed its target. California's slow election count has become a federal case. The U.S. attorney in Los Angeles says there are several election fraud investigations underway, though so far he's not citing evidence. California historically allows more time for mail-in ballots to arrive. Ending in another close, suspenseful contest last night, Game 2 of the NBA Finals in San Antonio. Spurs and New York Knicks were tied at 104 each with 12 seconds left. ABC's Ryan Field.
24: Victor Wembanyama's pass off the back of Stephon Castle. Brunson gets it, is fouled, makes one free throw to take the lead. Wemby with one final shot with the game on the line, and it's no good. 105-104, the final. That is now 13 wins in a row for the Knicks.
23: Game 3, Monday night in New York. 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
23: Israeli troops killed a 7-month-old Palestinian boy after firing at his parents' car in the occupied West Bank, says the Palestinian Health Ministry. The parents were wounded. The Israeli military says it's reviewing the incident, adding that soldiers shot at a vehicle that looked like it was speeding toward them. Israeli air attacks in southern Lebanon today killed 9 people, including 3 members of the Lebanese military, said the Lebanese army and state media. This days after the two sides reached a new ceasefire deal. Can pandas do what shows of military force have not? A pair of red pandas arrived at Taiwan's Taipei City Zoo today from China's Shanghai Zoo. It's the first zoo exchanges between Taiwan and China in over a decade. Classic TV obituary.
27: Anthony Head is best known for playing the mentor Giles on the series Buffy the Vampire Slayer.
28: You are the Slayer. Lives depend upon you.
27: Later appearing in shows like Merlin and Ted Lasso.
29: Not all Ted's fault. My ex-wife's the one who brought the hillbilly to our shores.
27: Even acting alongside Meryl Streep in the film The Iron Lady. His daughter's telling the BBC that Head passed away due to complications from pneumonia. He was 72. Mike Dabowski, ABC News.
23: An online joke that's drawn millions of supporters on social media in India. A youth-driven protest political party called the Cockroaches. It's holding its first demonstration in New Delhi today. It demands action over education, jobs, and economic issues. Chuck Sievertson, ABC News.
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7: 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And now from the studios of Cumulus Ann Arbor, here's Lucy Ann.
1: On the couch with psychotherapist Frank Rubino, today's topic is pain as a gift of the moment. Frank, pain, a gift? How?
8: Yeah, Lucy Ann, I'll tell you, we tend to think of pain as something to avoid at all costs. That's sort of our cultural idea, our cultural identity, if you will, is to avoid pain at all costs. But when it comes to living in the moment or experiencing a moment, it's oftentimes a struggle because we're consumed by worry of tomorrow, anxiety of the future, perhaps pain of the past, of yesterday, and we tend to be lost in the moment. And it was pointed out to me that that pain can cause us to be, if nothing else, living right in the moment where we're supposed to be.
1: In the moment where we're supposed to be. Gosh, you came to that realization.
8: You know, it was interesting. I was in a group session with some of my patients at the hospital, and we were talking about things that help us stay in the moment. And one of my patients, who's, you know, psychotic most of the time, says, pain helps me stay in the moment. And it struck me because I thought that's exactly what pain does. When we're in pain, we don't think about anything else. We don't think about the worries of next month or retirement or a year from now. We don't worry about the mistakes we made 10 years ago. All we're thinking about is, in the moment, I am in a level of discomfort. And while discomfort itself is not necessarily good, being in the moment is.
1: Wow, I've got to wrap my head around that. You know, and now that you tell me where it came from, if it's someone who is often psychotic, pain also keeps reality for that person.
8: Well, it made me wonder. You know, so for somebody who struggles, if somebody has psychosis, that means they've had a break with reality in one of a couple of really important ways. And so for her, her mentioning of pain, that helps her to stay in the moment. You're right. The pain also helps her to stay in what you and I would refer to as reality. So pain, as difficult as that is to sit through, helps her to be able to stay grounded, if you will, in the world around her, as well as living, you know, in the only moment that we ever really have. I thought that was really fascinating.
1: I agree. And there's something even greater here, though, because pain, it anchors us, and you have to know the lows to achieve the highs, right?
8: Well, that's true. And I think that we all have to experience pain one point or another. This is a human condition. And I think that while we should not chase pain for pain's sake, I think the idea of recognizing that it does have a value is very good for us. So, sometimes when people are working out or exercising, it hurts. You're tired, it hurts. The muscles hurt, they're burning. It's your body saying, I want to stop. And if you live in the moment and you experience it, it lets you know a couple of things about you. And one of them is that you're still in the mix. You're still in the fight. You're still alive. You're able to experience pain. So there's another little gift and become stronger on the other end.
1: So where, though, does pain become dangerous for someone who's depressive or in a depression?
8: Yeah. Well, depression is painful. I've got a big tent for what I consider is pain, physical, psychological, spiritual, social, emotional, all those things. And I think that depression in and of itself is painful. And any pain can become dangerous because pain is a warning that there's something wrong, generally speaking. And if you push through certain pain, that's probably okay. You're tired. You want to keep going. That's one thing. But if your physical injury is different, and I think psychological injury is different. So it's one thing to be a little depressed over a loss or some grief. And it's quite another to not be able to function or to think of a time in the future where you're hoping that there is no pain because you can't separate life from pain. Those are very, very different and serious sets of circumstances.
1: What role does the mindset also play with this? Because when you push yourself, whether it's in athletics or you've done some wonderful feat that you've been hoping you could do, whatever it might be, that sense of it's euphoria in many cases. It may not be at the moment if it's very painful, but the next day you realize, wow, and maybe your body does feel good.
8: Sure. Well, sure. There are endorphins that come with the completion of whatever it is. And it might be something very simple that you're trying to do. You're trying to beat your personal best in, I don't know, weightlifting or whatever it is. It's done in a second. It hurts. Maybe it's excruciating. But the second you're done, there's a euphoria because there's a joy that says, I have pushed through the pain. I have come out on the other side and I am proud of myself. I've gained something. I'm going to be stronger on the other end or healthier. And these are very good things.
1: Pain as a gift of the moment, our topic with psychotherapist Frank Rubino. He practices out of Plymouth, Michigan. He's on the air here on 1290 WLBY each week. So where do we take this? I don't want people to seek pain for pain's sake. You brought that up, that's not what we're talking about. But where do we go with this, Frank?
8: Well, I think part of it is not being so afraid of it. Don't be so afraid of it that you spend time trying to avoid it actively. I think that's not a healthy thing either. I think you live your life the way you live it. You do the things that you want to do. Sometimes some pain along the way is going to come. But ask yourself, is there something that can be gained from this unpleasant experience? And it's almost always maybe offering up the suffering if you can think about it. Don't let your suffering go to waste. Don't let the pain go to waste. You can offer these things up, or you can recognize, I'm not going to complain through this. I'm gonna keep silent as I am experiencing this pain. I'm not gonna whine and complain about it, and see what happens on the other side. You may be transformed by what you've been running away from.
1: I've always felt that when you go through something painful, it's leading you to something wonderful. It's leading you to that next level that you didn't know you were going to be at, or you were going to do, or the person you're going to meet next. Or that's what's so beautiful about life. Every day is a gift, isn't it?
8: Well, it is, and sometimes we're afraid of the struggle, but it's that struggle that makes us stronger and better, and it makes life worth living. And nothing of value is earned through zero effort. We know this. It's an old understanding of being human. So I wouldn't say seek out suffering for suffering's sake, but don't be scared of it.
1: I love it. Thank you so much to Frank Rubino, psychotherapist. You can look him up. He practices out of Plymouth, Michigan. Google Frank Rubino, R-U-B-I-N-O, and Psychology Today. You'll find his landing page, complete bio, lots of interesting information. And he's currently working on his doctorate. I can't wait to the day I can say Dr. Rubino. Thanks, Frank. Great talking with you.
8: Thank you.
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6: How did I lose weight? And I did. 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I did. I love this stuff. 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
1: Four ways to fuel smarter and cut gas costs. I'm Lucy Ann Lance, and it's a Money Monday with the University of Michigan Credit Union on 1290 WLBY. Gas prices are the highest they've been since 2022. Many of us are feeling the impact of the rising costs. I know I am. I just gassed up this last weekend, and I was shocked. Sticker shock is definitely there. Between commuting to work, running errands, taking a weekend trip, even seemingly small changes in fuel prices can add up quickly. But there is good news. There are some practical ways to cut down on gas expenses without completely changing your lifestyle. So we're going to talk about some of these smart strategies to help you save money at the pump and keep a little more cash in your wallet. I'm joined by Nicole Bernacek, financial education specialist at the University of Michigan Credit Union. She's here to give us a few tips. You're feeling the pain at the pump too, aren't you?
3: I am, Lucy Ann. Yeah, unfortunately, I think most of us are.
1: So let's talk about this. What's one way to save money on gas?
3: Yeah. So one way, I'm a big fan of loyalty programs, or like joining a wholesale club. So like Costco, Sam's Club. So there's a lot of loyalty programs that you can sign up for free at places like Speedway, Shell, Kroger. There's so many. And a lot of times you'll get discounts on gas just for signing up, or, you know, spending money. And sometimes you can redeem those points. And again, like a lot of times they're free to join. You just have to remember to enter your phone number or like scan your card before you start filling up.
1: All right. So, and then Costco and Sam's Club, they've been doing that a long time, offering less expensive gas. No gimmick there. It's just the price is lower.
3: Yeah, it is a lot lower. So my family's a member at Costco, so I always try to fill up at Costco when I can. Usually the gas is like a decent amount cheaper than other places. And a lot of times the memberships do have an annual fee, but between like getting gas and like a lot of times you'll save money on groceries or food there. Usually that kind of pays for the membership itself. And just one other thing, too, is there are certain credit cards that will give you discounts off of gas or high rewards. So, for example, like Meijer, I know you get 10 cents off at Meijer gas stations automatically if you have their card.
1: But that only works if you pay that card off at the end of the month.
3: That is true. Yeah,
1: I learned that from you.
3: Yeah, absolutely. Definitely want to pay it off if you can. And Costco also has their own credit card where you get a higher percentage if you buy gas at Costco, too.
1: All right. So is there a way we can easily compare gas prices?
3: There is. Yeah, Lucianne. And this is an app that I've talked about a lot, but I really am a fan of it and I use it myself. So there's an app called Gas Buddy, and you can search for gas stations near you or in a certain city to see the most up-to-date prices. And it's completely free to download, doesn't cost anything, and you don't even have to sign up for an account or like a membership.
1: Oh, really?
3: To use it, yeah.
1: I didn't know that.
3: Yeah,
1: ah.
3: Yeah, which is super nice. So, because a lot of places, they make you sign up for an account in order to use the features, but you can filter by price, distance, or both.
1: Oh, nice. All right. Are there certain days of the week that are better to fill up your tank, Nicole?
3: There are, and this is something new that I learned, but apparently you want to try to fill up your gas tank earlier in the week. So statistics show that gas is usually cheaper Sunday, Monday, and Tuesday. Yeah. And so like the end of the week, so Thursday through Saturday, gas prices tend to be a little bit higher because of the anticipation of weekend travel.
1: Okay. That makes sense then.
3: Yep.
1: And best day to buy gas, though, is...
3: So for Michigan, according to Gas Buddy, they did some statistics. So Monday is the best day to buy gas. And then Thursday for Michigan is the worst, but it also varies depending on what city you're in.
1: Okay. Can how we drive save gas?
3: Absolutely. Yep. So adjusting your driving habits could be super helpful. So you could try to combine trips as much as possible. That's something I try to do. So like try to get gas when you're going to or from work. There's a Costco on the way home from me going home to work. So I try to fill up then. Or, you know, when you're getting groceries, or try to combine them all in one trip rather than making separate ones. And also in terms of how you drive, so trying to avoid speeding, accelerating fast, or hard braking, that can reduce your gas mileage by quite a bit.
1: Okay, great ideas today. What's the last suggestion you have to save on fuel, Nicole?
3: Yeah, the last suggestion is just keeping up to date with your car's maintenance. I mean, that's good for just the longevity of your vehicle, but it also can help with fuel efficiency. So things like keeping up with your oil changes, rotating your tires, making sure your car's tire pressure is optimal will help you your gas last longer.
1: Okay, but how much? I mean, what are we saving here doing that?
3: You could save as much as 11 cents per gallon by making sure that your tires are inflated properly.
1: Are you kidding?
3: Yeah.
1: No.
3: So pretty, I mean, a pretty good amount if you consider like 11 cents off per gallon.
1: Yeah.
3: So, yep.
1: Oh, some wonderful ideas on how to save. Four ways to fuel smarter and cut gas costs from Nicole Bernacek from University of Michigan Credit Union. Tell everyone about your free financial education classes you give every month.
3: Yes, Lucianne, we do virtual workshops every month, different topics, credit, home buying is a really popular one. We're doing one this month on debt. So, they're really fun. We try to make them interactive and we get a lot of good engagement there.
1: All right. And you also are saluting our students in our community through University of Michigan Credit Union, which I think is a great program. Tell everyone about that.
3: Thank you. Yeah, we do a youth scholarship every year. So we award high school seniors a certain dollar amount, and they can use it for any schooling cost. So this year we're doing a reception and we have 12 winners that are winning $1,000.
1: Oh my gosh. Well, congratulations to those students. Fine job that they did there.
3: Yep, yeah.
1: What a wonderful way for you to get them going to the next part of their life in such fine fashion.
3: Yeah. Yeah. Really impressive students, a lot of accomplishments. So it's really, really cool to read their applications and then actually get to meet them in person and just hear about all the cool things that they've been working on.
1: Well, congratulations to the UMCU scholars. I love that.
3: Thank you.
1: Thank you, Nicole. Nicole Bernacek, she's financial education specialist at the University of Michigan Credit Union. 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I'm Lucy Ann Lance. This is Ann Arbor's Talk. There are hundreds of nonprofit organizations right here in Washtenaw County doing good for our community every single day. So we endeavor to shine the spotlight on those great groups, helping them tell their stories and saluting the good deeds they do for others. I'm Lucy Ann Lance, and this is the soul of our community. This is Community Cares.
6: How did I lose weight? 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I love this stuff. 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
1: The Ann Arbor Summer Festival. It's been a community tradition since 1984. I'm Lucy Ann Lance, and this is Community Cares. The Ann Arbor Summer Festival champions performing arts, outdoor entertainment, and a whole lot of community spirit. This is a nearly four-week festival each June, and it attracts a diverse audience of more than 80,000 people, offering more than 200 concerts, art exhibitions, kids' activities, a lot of spectacle, film screenings. We have it all here in Ann Arbor. This is a cherished tradition. And joining us to talk about it on our Community Cares today is Mike Michelon. He is the executive director of our beloved Ann Arbor Summer Festival. Take us back to 1984. How is it different today from how it started?
11: Yeah, you know, I think you never know how things are going to turn out. And so the interesting thing about the Summer Festival history is that it was really about activating the power center in the summer You're talking about a period of time where a big academic calendar winds down. And in the 80s, the scene in the summer here was a little bit different. And Eugene Power had this vision for a festival that would animate and fill the Power Center that was recently built, and a flagship festival for our community. And, you know, in the early days, I think Top of the Park, which we now think of as really home base for the summer festival and Ann Arborites in the summer, was kind of, I don't want to say an afterthought, but it was an extra component. It wasn't the main thing.
1: It was the free portion of the Ann Arbor Summer Festival. You had all the programmed events inside the Power Center back in the 80s. And then this was really lovely to have the hoi polloi, you know, come on out and really enjoy the same kind of cultural moments.
11: Absolutely. And I like the stories because at that point, there were a lot of shows indoors at the Power Center. And, you know, there's stories of people would go out at intermission, grab a beer, glass of wine, come back in. The house manager might ring a bell or something. And you know, over time, things evolve. And there was so much community interest and passion around the Top of the Park component that was really about community coming together, that over time that grew and evolved and spun off in ways I don't think that the founders anticipated.
1: So now carry us through to today. What does the Ann Arbor Summer Festival look like today?
11: Yeah, I mean, I think it starts with Top of the Park, which is this gathering place for community, and I think it's its core arts and culture infrastructure in our community is the way that we think about it, and people have that available to them every night to come out and sure maybe circle things in the calendar that they want to see, but even more than that, know that they can just show up and they'll experience something wonderful and they'll see their community.
1: And Top of the Park today is in a different spot than where it started. It literally was at the top of a parking structure at the time.
11: Yeah, people look back on that fondly. I wasn't around for that, but I wonder if we look back on that too fondly because it was hot up there.
1: On
11: the concrete. And I think that when we moved, I think that was another kind of inflection point for the organization.
1: It was by necessity, if I remember correctly. I think they were doing construction at that parking structure, and so it had to move at the time.
11: That's right. And you know, if you went back, I'm sure that the organization probably thought it was an inconvenience. But years later, it was probably one of the more important things that ever happened in the trajectory of that program, that moving to a green space to be able to spread out, to add different programmatic elements. It looks so much different than it did at the beginning there in the parking structure, but probably still has that community special feel.
1: And where is that green space today?
11: Ingalls Mall. We think of the Bell Tower, Burt Memorial Tower is a great landmark for people. And, you know, spanning City Street and University Plaza, you know, literally bringing city and university together.
1: Mike, the Ann Arbor Summer Festival started out as a partnership between the city of Ann Arbor, and the University of Michigan. You talked about Power Center and how this all started with Eugene Power. How is it set up today? You're a nonprofit organization, right?
11: Yeah, we're a separate independent nonprofit, but we work quite a bit on campus and acting as one of the great performing arts presenters that are here in town, bringing city and university together. That's important because in a town like Ann Arbor, everyone's got, you know, multiple kind of connections.
1: Right.
11: And to kind of come together and not present, you know, the special things that are happening on campus, but also lift up all the artists that live in our backyard.
1: Right. And you have a board of directors?
11: We do. We have a great board made up of community members, university leadership, people in business, and they're all super invested in what we do.
1: How do you attract the talent here? Because you get some incredibly worldwide acts coming to Ann Arbor.
11: Yeah, that's a great question. You know, of the music artists at Top of the Park in particular, about 50% of them apply each year through a submission process. And so those are folks that are coming to us. Mm-hmm. And then the rest is made up of work that our team does throughout the year to work with agents, understand who's touring, and really present Ann Arbor as a great option for people in the Midwest that might be coming from Chicago and going to New York. And so I think on any season at Top of the Park, something that's very special is that you look at a bill in the Rackham stage, let's say, and you'll have a local band, someone that we all know and love seeing, playing alongside somebody that's on their way to Lollapalooza or something. Yeah. And that's pretty special. You know, 60% of the artists that perform at Top of the Park are local. And then mixing in these things that you just would not expect to see internationally touring groups. There's a Korean bluegrass group that's coming through. Will be completely unexpected moment.
1: Korean bluegrass, did not know of that.
11: they say that they're the first and only bluegrass group in Korea is what they tell us.
1: Good to be first and only.
11: Absolutely.
1: If you go to a2sf.org, you can get the entire lineup, but we are going to give you a sneak peek on some of these. a2sf.org. This year's Top of the Park is June 12th through the 28th, 2026. June 12th through the 28th. Do all of the musicians get paid? And tell me about your funding.

0: Bentley Library recently, learning about the early history, kind of filling in the gaps that I didn't know. And that 5-year period is really interesting.
1: That is interesting. I did not know it took that long to pull it all together.
0: Yeah, I think that there was a lot of ideas at the time. I mean, I think that the early, you know, including the idea of a summer theater festival here, and they settled on this, you know, performing arts presentation across all the genre.
1: So how many stages do you actually have? You've got the Rackham, right? That stage. And then.
0: Yeah. At Top of the Park, there's two performance stages, the Rackham and the Grove stage. The Grove stage is one that's really come up over the last few years and people, love.
1: Where is that?
0: It's settled in the area of trees, the base of Burton Tower. And so that's a kind of a grove of trees. Mm-hmm. It's a really wonderful happy hour time period. The 5 to 7 hours in the shade with maybe a cold beverage is really special. Mm-hmm. The Rackham stage right in front of the Rackham building. And then a collection of other venues at Top of the Park. So the Annex, the Kid Zone. There's the retreat series, which is all the movement classes and things, wellness on the Power Center lawn. And those kind of make up the different performance areas. You know, the biggest performance area I think of as the mall itself that really plays host to these special attractions, these large outdoor spectacles, circus, street performance. And so
1: there's so many cool things that you don't normally see, you know? I mean, I marvel over what you bring in.
0: Yeah, I think people are really surprised and delighted by that in particular. There's not a ton of circus in the U.S. And so when these companies come in from that we could bring in from Canada, it's pretty special for folks.
1: So what about this year?
0: So this year there's a company called Flip Fabrique. They're from Montreal. And they're performing their show called Summer Break on Ingalls Mall on June 17 and 18. There's a couple of performances each day. And they have this vacation bus that they arrive in and use as their performance space as well. And it's a lot of it'll be a wonderful show.
1: So what do they do exactly?
0: Well, they do circus arts. So
1: Flip Fabrique.
0: Acrobatics. physical theater. It'll be a wonderful.
1: All right there in front of the audience who's all gathered around. I mean,
0: grab a blanket, a lawn chair, and grab a seat.
1: Yeah. You have at the entryway, to Ann Arbor Summer Festival kiosks and, you're collecting donations at those. How much do you normally get from that? Are people generous?
0: People are generous.
1: Because this is free. This is a free event, right?
0: Yeah, free to enter, not certainly, as you know, not free to produce.
1: Right. But, well put.
0: Yeah, there's this hundreds of donors throughout the year make contributions to the summer festival. At Top of the Park, it's in the thousands. People that make feel inspired want to give a few bucks every time they attend. We recommend 10. And you'll get a nice sticker that says you donated. At Top of the Park, we're raising between $70,000 and $90,000 each year through those kiosks.
1: So, and again, that just adds to your major sponsors that are really helping to put this on.
0: Yeah, and so individuals, families, individuals, family foundations contribute over 40% of our operating budget each season. And then the rest of this pie is made up by businesses.
1: I like
0: grants.
1: To talk about that because it's important people realize when you have a free event that the whole community comes to and enjoys and really puts Ann Arbor on the map. It's one of our signature events, the Ann Arbor Summer Festival. It does take something to put it on, obviously, and we have to remember that and salute those businesses and people for making this happen, especially for 4 decades now.
0: Yeah, I think that last part is maybe the most important, and that is individuals and businesses that return, you know, year after year. We know there's a lot of need in the community, but this is something that takes continual investment to have these offerings.
1: Right.
0: It's, you know, core arts and culture infrastructure. 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
1: Yeah. 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
8: You ever wake up in the middle of the night or maybe first thing in the morning and notice drool on your pillow? Unless you're sleeping next to someone who hasn't already seen all your good, bad, and ugly, it's probably not that big a deal and not anything to worry about, unless it's something that just started happening recently. When people drool at night, it's often because of a stuffy nose, acid reflux, or being a mouth breather. People who sleep on their stomach or side are more likely to drool than someone who sleeps on their back. But in some cases, drooling at night can be a warning sign of something more serious, like dental issues, sleep apnea, or even early symptoms of Parkinson's disease. If you're at all concerned about this, the best place to start is with an ENT doctor, an ears, nose, and throat doctor. They can recommend a sleep study to possibly get some answers. I'm Dr. Sanjay Gupta, helping you live a better life.
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0: Hi. You are listening to Community Cares. I'm Lucianne Lance as we continue with Mike Michelon, Executive Director of the Ann Arbor Summer Festival. In part one, we learned a lot about the history of the Ann Arbor Summer Festival. Now let's talk more about all the events that are going on and all the special people that are going to be performing. What are you most excited about, Mike?
12: Oh, I don't want to pick favorites. there's a great lineup, I think, both indoors and out. And so there's a great collection of indoor performances this summer. In all of the major venues that surround Top of the Park, Hill Auditorium, the Power Center, the Lydia Mendelson Theater, and both paid and free options. And so whether it's Ira Glass, who, you know, this was one of America's great storytellers, that's here for an offering called Stories for a Saturday Night on June 20, or the Keefe Sisters, which is this group of identical twins, clowns from Montreal that are performing a free series of shows inside at the Mendelsohn for all ages.
0: That must be quite a sight to see.
12: Yeah, there's something for everyone. And so we're really pleased with the lineup this year.
0: How do you vet all of the performers?
12: Our team does a great job. I think that the thing for us is there's always more that we want to present than we have slots and opportunities for. And so I think balance is important in the range of art forms. There's a lot of things that come to us, and then our team goes out year round to different venues and places to see performance.
0: Have you added up all the performance? Do you know how many all total
12: This year?
0: Yes.
12: Oh gosh, you're going to catch me.
0: Or a ballpark figure.
12: Certainly over 100 individual performances, and then when you add in the other events, you know, we're up over 200 individual things happening.
0: It's coming up June 12th through the 28th here in Ann Arbor, throughout various venues, but also the beloved Top of the Park, which is along Ingalls Mall there and in front of Rackham Auditorium. As we continue our conversation with Mike Michelon, tell us more about the performances.
12: Yeah, I think at Top of the Park, there's a lot of a lot of things to circle in the calendar. Friday evenings in the Grove stage, we are typically offering a jazz program. So there's a great jazz lineup on Friday evenings. A couple of the kind of nationally touring acts I'd shout out for people this year that you might want to circle as can't miss. There's this great pop duo called the Army, the Navy, that is really wonderful and will be performing at Lollapalooza and stopping at Top of the Park. My Brightest Diamond, who is the singer Shara Nova, has this Baroque pop group that will be performing at Top. She's Detroit based and happy to have her. And then I think all the favorites, you know, we often talk about George Bedard closing out.
0: Is he closing out this year?
12: Absolutely.
0: Yeah.
12: And Lady Sunshine closing out the season on So Long Sunday.
0: Two phenomenal groups that have just been kicking it for so many years. I mean, they're just great.
12: Absolutely. Yeah. And the Gabriel Brass Band, Jess Merritt. There's a lot of really wonderful artists on the season.
0: Are we doing movies this year?
12: We are doing movies. So Movies by Moonlight returns. There is a theme this year, and that is holidays in June. This must be the first year that we've had a theme, but the lineup features a selection of movies that otherwise would, you know, be a surprise in June. So everything from Elf to Groundhog Day, to Coco. It's a Wonderful Life. There'll be a nice collection.
0: Hamilton?
12: Hamilton, absolutely. Mm-hmm. Yeah. That'll be a big one for everyone on June 14.
0: Wow, amazing. Let's delve into the kids' activities. You've really thought about the children in our community. There's so much for them to do, and I just love seeing them out at all of these events. Talk about the Kids Zone.
12: Yeah, Kids Zone is there every day, beginning at 5 p.m. on Tuesday through Saturdays. And Sunday, we have an earlier start for families at 4 p.m., and this series is made possible through the work of a number of really great community partners in town. So whether it's the Ann Arbor Symphony Orchestra helping to produce a instrument petting zoo, the Riverside Art Center joining for activities, we work with a partner organization each night to produce produce an activity. And so and it's great just to have that for families to know that regardless of what the music offerings are, that we have the Kids Zone as a starting place for our kids to have something to do. And it's situated right next to another performance venue space that we have called the Annex, right on the other side of the fountain. And those two spaces often speak to each other. The programming in the Annex is, I think, starting with a little bit older kids through adults. And those two spaces together offer a whole different side of Top of the Park.
0: The Ann Arbor District Library is a partner as well. And at the Annex, they're doing Nerd Night, 7 p.m. What date is this one? On Wednesday, June 17th, it looks like. There's such a bevy of events and so many different things that could really attract whatever your interests might be.
12: Art installations, a comedy night, a spoken word night.
0: Wow.
12: This is a venue that we've been trying to build up over the last few years, and I think it's really started to find its footing.
0: Yeah. Mike Michelon, Executive Director of the Ann Arbor Summer Festival, which is coming up June 12th through the 28th. Mike, what about the food? It seems like there's a lot of food. How does that happen at the Ann Arbor Summer Festival?
12: Well, we have Ann Arbor and Washtenaw County is a great food community, and so we want to make sure that those offerings extend to Top of the Park. There's a great listing, a great lineup of vendors this year. I'm going to forget everyone if I name them, but maybe I'll start with who's new. And so that
0: great.
12: This year we're welcoming Crazy Jim's Blimpy Burger to Top of the Park, which is hard to believe that they haven't been there because they're an Ann Arbor institution. And so they're joining this year along with Chela's, Joe's Pizza, Simply Spanish, Vegano Italiano. I'm gonna forget some, but quite a few. There's ice cream, there's snacks, there's everything.
0: Everything. How does an establishment become part of that to be able to sell their food at Ann Arbor Summer Festival?
12: They reach out to us throughout the year and inquire. You know, for us, we want to make sure there's a range of offerings, range of price points. Whether it's an individual walking up or somebody that needs to feed a family of four hungry kids after running around at top of the park, we want to make sure that there's a lot of options.
0: Organizations and businesses also can rent space at Ann Arbor Summer Festival and host their own parties. How does that happen?
12: Yeah, there are party spaces at top of the park in both the Grove and the party tent, and we host anywhere from 15 to 25 individual parties and events each year. These are nonprofits, these are university departments, businesses. We're hosting a 50th wedding anniversary for somebody this year.
0: Oh, what a great idea that is.
12: Yeah, and the top of the park has meant a lot to them, and they reached out and said, can we host this? And we said, we would absolutely want to make that happen for you.
0: Wow.
12: And so I think for a lot of people, top of the park, the Ann Arbor Summer Festival is part of their kind of core memories. And, and we want to kind of continue that for all ages. And so parties are one way to do that.
0: Do those groups bring in their own caterer, or is that something you help them with?
12: We have a team that helps them with all of that. They do. We work with a collection of catering businesses to make that happen. And then we supply the bar and the entertainment.
0: Everything kicks off Friday, June 12th, and you have a First Friday party, a big party tent top of the park on East Washington Street that the Board of Trustees puts together. This is a private event, right?
12: Yeah.
0: Yes. And that's lovely to salute those that have really made this happen, which is going to be really nice as well. So.
12: Absolutely. First Friday at top of the park opening night is special. I think it's a homecoming and reunion for everyone. There's an energy that you know, summer has kicked off and
0: right,
12: we're here.
0: Right. Go to a2sf.org. Get all the information about this year's Ann Arbor Summer Festival. How did you become the executive director, and what's your background, Michael?
12: My background is in the theater and performing arts world, and I came to the Summer Festival in 2014 and serving as the organization's general manager for 4 years, and then stepped into this role in late 2017. Had the pleasure of leading a really wonderful but small team.
0: Let's look ahead to the future. What will it take to keep this going? And how do you envision it even growing in the future? What are your hopes and dreams for the Ann Arbor Summer Festival?
12: I really appreciate that question. There, when we talk about the community of businesses and people that support A2SF, there's the work of every year, making sure that there's enough support for a high quality program. But when we look to the future, our most important goal right now is returning to a full scale season. Since COVID, we've had a reduced number of days, 15 days at top of the park, and so we've been focused on adding that week back.
0: Oh, really?
12: And that's mostly been a funding challenge, as the world of live events has changed quite a bit, and what it takes to safely produce those events. So that's the big goal. We also have a pretty ambitious vision about the site itself and the audience and artist experience. And so we're focused on an infrastructure plan that includes the performance spaces, a covered stage, the, you know, even the types of furniture that people can sit in, and focus on, you know, this is our site. We're not brick and mortar, but for that month that top of the park is up, it's important that people can stay and be comfortable and welcome.
0: Has it ever been talked about that these installations could stay throughout the year? In other words, if you did make that infrastructure change, that between the University of Michigan and your organization, is there a way to make that happen where this could be a venue for other kinds of events throughout the year, whether the Summer Festival puts it on or not?
12: Well, it's an interesting idea. You know, we have a lot of infrastructure that we pack up in trucks when the season's not taking place. And we've worked with a number of community partners to help support their events. We want some of these assets that otherwise aren't being used to benefit other work. And so that's something we've talked about a little bit.
0: That would be an interesting collaboration. Invite the community right now to the Ann Arbor Summer Festival.
12: Please join. June 12 is opening night at 5 p.m. at Top of the Park, and you can find out more at a2sf.org.
0: All right. And why should people go? What will they gain out of this?
12: Community, I think, is a word you've heard me say a lot, and I think that it starts there. I think shared arts experiences are more important than ever.
0: They really are.
12: Shared experiences, period.
0: Yeah, that's right. It's all about that connection with a human being. And, you know, after COVID, so many people obviously lost that. And I think it's been hard to build that back up again, even 6 years out now. So these are the kinds of defining moments that help you do that.
12: We all need some sort of shared reality.
0: Yeah, we do. So. That. I like that. Michael Miquelon, Executive Director of the Ann Arbor Summer Festival. Their mission is to present arts and entertainment that enrich the cultural, economic, and social vitality of our region. Go to a2sf.org, get all the details, and we'll see you out at the Ann Arbor Summer Festival, June 12th through the 28th, 2026. I'm Lucianne Lance, and this is Community Cares.
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0: From the Inside Outside Guys Audio Network, this is housing information you can trust. The Inside Outside Guys with Chuck Bridenstine and Ken Calverley.
1: Good morning, everybody, and welcome to the weekend and another edition of Housing Information You Can Trust. Right here for the next 2 hours with the Inside Outside Guys. My name is Ken Carverly. I am the outside guy.
2: Good morning, Chuck Bridenstine, the inside guy. Happy to be with you. Beautiful day, huh?
1: Beautiful
2: rain
1: day.
2: Stopped.
1: Oh, I love the moisture in the air. That rain was perfect that we had yesterday. Just absolutely perfect.
2: Why do you say it was perfect?
1: Because we needed it.
2: Yeah.
1: And it wasn't a gully washer. It was one that came down really fast, then went away. It was a nice, easy rain all night long. And I mean, I don't know about your lawn, but my lawn definitely needed it.
2: Well, that's because you have the snotty, sodded lawn.
1: Snotty, sodded lawn.
2: My weeds have stayed green right through the drought.
1: There you go. There was a drought, was there?
2: You know, you're right, though. It was a perfect rain. It was just slow and steady. And I noticed, I looked out about 3 hours into it, just before it got really dark, where I would normally have puddles if it was coming down too hard. But it was coming down just slow enough that it was soaking in the ground.
1: Okay.
2: No puddles.
1: Did you lose any power this week?
2: Nope.
1: I did. I lost power, was it Thursday, for probably 6 hours.
2: Oh, my gosh.
1: Yeah, supposedly.
2: Good thing you got a generator.
1: Over 5,000 people in my area lost power.
2: Why?
1: Because a contractor dropped a tree on some power lines and cost, I can't even imagine how much money, because all the businesses were closed down around my house. All of them were. In the middle of a day. Yeah, and I think that's like the second time we've lost power. And the first time was because a farmer dug up a cable. So whether it's overhead or in the ground, you're still susceptible.
2: You sure are.
1: Luckily, it wasn't too warm. Have you done your AC yet? You turned your air conditioner on yet?
2: Yes.
1: Have you really?
2: Yes. Okay. I did last week.
1: Not very long, though.
2: No, actually, I did it just... It was right after sunset, and it was just to cool the house down, get rid of the humidity before.
1: Well, it does work well. And I think a lot of people understand that. Because I love, yesterday during the rain, I had my windows open. Now, it's beautiful. We love the fresh air, but that does introduce a lot of humidity,
2: into the house. Exactly.
1: But we had fans going, and they weren't placed at the windows blowing the moisture
2: sucking it in.
1: Yes, there are places, the ceiling fan and a couple other, one in our bedroom, one in the living room, that were just oscillating and hopefully blowing it out.
2: Laws of physics, high moisture will go to low.
1: Sure.
2: So if your house is drier and you open the windows, that humidity is going to come in the house.
1: But I love.
2: I do too.
1: And I really do. I know where my house is susceptible to mold. A couple closets upstairs.
2: Yeah.
1: A corner in our bathroom.
2: So you keep an eye on those?
1: Oh, yeah. I just keep an eye on those, and if I see anything, then I take care of it. But kind of one of the penalties for keeping your windows open on those beautiful days is you are likely to get more humidity. And I like what you just said, that you turn the AC on to knock down the humidity. How does that work, Chuck?
2: Yeah. I mean, they dehumidify. That's what they do. So they pass warm, moist air over a really cold coil. And the laws of physics say that moisture will condense on the coil, just like it does on a glass of cold pop in the summertime when you have it.
1: There you go.
2: Right?
1: Yep.
2: So that water then drips to a pan and is taken out of the air as, you know, the air passes over the coil. The water drips and goes down a drain, and you dehumidify. It's really cool. It sounds simple when you think about it. But whoever came up with that idea to me is a genius. I agree. Yeah.
1: Hey, if you have any questions about your house, any construction, any questions at all about housing, phone lines are open. 866-365-7746. 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If you're driving around, this first time you heard the Inside Outside Guys, when you get home, just pull over. Or when you get home, take out your phone and ask AI, who are the Inside Outside Guys? And we love what it says. It's a couple of guys that are trying to make housing easier for homeowners in the state of Michigan.
2: Makes sense.
1: That's it.
2: Yep. No cost. I know a lot of people hear the show and they're skeptical because there's so many scams out there. But I'm telling you, we do not charge anything, and we don't sell your information when you send us an email.
1: Nope.
2: And people need to be aware of that. I understand this because I'm a skeptic with that stuff.
1: I know you are. Yeah. I know you are. But you and I are not involved with any major organizations. Our website does not link to anything that could get
2: pilfered.
1: Pilfered. That's a good word for it. It's just Chuck and I trying to help you, the homeowner, no matter where you live in this country or the state of Michigan, with your housing issues. On the way here this morning, Chuck, I'm driving down the road. I look over and I see a wood shed that has what I call a weed tree, which is basically the trees people ignore and they just grow, and a bunch of grass just growing right up next to this T111 sided shed. And I just thought to myself, how many homeowners have no idea how damaging something like that is to their shed and how many years it will take off the life of that shed?
2: You know, we were driving through like the Cranbrook area in Metro Detroit.
1: They let you in that area?
2: I know. It's really snotty. It's too nice for me. I have to drive straight through or else they'll arrest me. But you see these vines growing on the brick houses.
1: Yes. Yes.
2: And it's beautiful, unless you're you or me.
1: Right.
2: We go, that's going to tear that brick up. That's dangerous. That invites bugs and birds and all kinds of stuff. And tears your brick up.
1: Yep, especially on the wrong side of the house. If it's the side of the house that gets very little sun, and you've got those vines. You know, that used to be a lot more popular many years ago. You go through a lot of areas and you see that happening. And I think people are getting the memo.
2: Yeah.
1: Any vegetation on your house is not good. It holds moisture, it freezes, and it pops. In the state of Michigan, that's just what happens.
2: And the roots will actually tear apart your mortar and brick.
1: Good point.
2: I mean, think how many times you've seen a weed growing up through concrete and went, oh my gosh, how can that happen? Well, the same thing will happen if you got stuff growing on your brick house.
1: I tell the story years ago of a homeowner that called me out because they had some brick that was shifting and they had more than a couple. So multiple people out there from basement waterproofing and foundation. This and they got really big bids to repair their foundation. Well, she called me in, and first thing I did is grab the shovel. And I went in the exterior of this brick home and dug down probably around 12 inches and found a root that found a gap between two pieces of brick, made its way behind the brick, between the brick and the house, and grew to about 2.5 inches and at least 10 feet long.
2: It'll grow right into your living room.
1: And literally pushed this brick off this house. Yeah. And she got prices to redo the foundation for tens of thousands of dollars. Because if all you have is a hammer, everything looks like a nail. Stick around for more housing information you can trust. Again, if you have any questions, we'd love to take your phone calls. 866-365-7746.
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0: 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Here are Chuck and Ken.
2: Welcome back, everybody. Appreciate you being with us. Ken, we got an email this week. A guy just built himself a brand new man barn. No, I'm sorry, pole barn. He may not be a man. I don't mean to presume anything. But he wants to coat the floor but can't afford epoxy or one of the polyaspartic polyurea products. He just wants to paint it.
7: No, don't paint it.
2: Just put a clear sealer
7: just
2: on it.
7: Just put a clear sealer
2: on it. Be happy.
7: Exactly. Anytime you put paint on concrete, you're taking a chance with a couple of things. Number one is safety. If you're going to paint a floor, it's going to be more slippery, without a doubt. And if it's a pole barn, you like to wash your vehicles in there, any water, more slippery. And number two, the moisture, you can't stop the moisture from migrating in through those sidewalls, okay? Because a pole barn, there's not a foundation. So that
2: water, not going to air condition it.
7: No, right. Yeah. That water gets underneath there very easily. And if water is kind of the issue we talk about with decks, if you can't seal all six sides, then you're in trouble. Same thing with the deck.
2: Yeah.
7: That. So just a clear sealer will really help, because when you spill grease, it'll allow that grease to get up right away, not to soak in. The water, yeah, you can get that up right away.
2: Minimize moisture coming in from underneath the slab.
7: Yeah.
2: Yep. I would do that. That's my thought, too. I like it.
7: We had an emailer this week, and we get, for people out there, theinsideoutsideguys.com. Click on Ask the Guys, and Chuck and I will answer the questions. And we had an email this week with a gentleman who was building a house, and somehow, after they put the basement floor in, the weather got to it, whether that was rain or that was cold or whatever. But they noticed as soon as the warmer weather got, the basement floor started flaking and popping. And the homeowner or the builder agreed to put an epoxy floor down for him. And he's had some questions for us.
2: Oh,
7: exactly. That's what I told him. I said, it'll be better than it was going to be.
2: Yeah.
7: There's really not a better floor, in my opinion. And when I say that, I mean like not for aesthetics, even though it is a good looking floor.
2: Yeah.
7: I mean, if I was going to build a house today, I think that'd be a great idea to right away put that on the floor, because number one, it looks great, and number two, it'll stop the moisture from migrating up from underneath, which could have, and it actually was in Ann Arbor too.
2: And dust. People don't realize how much dust they get from a new basement.
7: You're right. You're right.
2: The whole house keeps getting dust for 5 years now. Where is this coming from? And if you haven't analyzed, it is really cement dust from the basement floor.
7: Right. And that really, I mean, it really does help that. But the lack of, radon.
2: Oh, yeah.
7: Because it was in the Ann Arbor area, which is more likely to have radon in those soils. So you could have a a reading. Now, the four picocuries is where people are supposed to start doing something about it in their house. So you could have a reading of 10 and possibly put this floor down and eliminate a lot of that and not need a passive system to get rid of that radon.
2: I like that.
7: So I really believe this man's in better shape than he would have been if nothing happened to his floor.
2: I agree. I love that the builder, I told you years ago we lost a basement floor because we had a power draw breakdown. Undermanned. It was like August. And it was my house that I was building. I
7: mean, that's funny. Same thing happened to me.
2: I put carpet down for the
7: that's funny.
2: Owner. That's what they wanted, you know.
7: Yeah.
2: It was like, we wanted a new floor. I said, you can get a new floor, you know, but.
7: Right, right.
2: Because it wasn't. It just looked bad.
7: Right? I like that you said that. Yeah, I used to tell people they'd say, "Well, I want to replace," and I'd look at them and go, "That's not going to happen."
2: Yeah,
7: yeah,
2: yeah. Well, I mean, good heavens! But they were thrilled with carpet.
7: I bet.
2: Wow, you know, and that was back then. That's back when nobody was doing that.
7: We poured ours before we put the house on top, and it was probably in March time frame, and it wasn't supposed to rain or snow that day, and of course we pour it, and it starts snowing. And you're inside of a basement, so there's nowhere for that moisture to go. So we started pouring, I think, at 8 a.m., let's say Monday morning. I finished the basement at 4 p.m. the next day, finished troweling. We did not have a power trowel the day we did it because I had enough guys that we could just do it by hand.
2: Sure.
7: But the next day, I went and grabbed the power trowel because of that issue, and still it did not turn out good. Yep. And luckily, it was my basement. So I painted the floors today. I would do the epoxy. I'd be calling somebody to come out and do the epoxy.
2: That's fascinating. If I had to ask you where you think the least expensive groceries can be purchased on average throughout the country, what store would you?
7: Aldi's.
2: Actually, Aldi's is close.
7: Okay.
2: Aldi's is right up there.
7: I've never been in an Aldi's in my life. My wife has.
2: I have too. And I have been in because of my wife.
7: Okay.
2: We've got one probably 4 miles from us.
7: Okay.
2: On Corona Road.
7: Okay.
2: It is out there. But according to our buddy Elliot Eisenberg, who studies this stuff.
7: Yes.
2: He took Walmart as the best. They're higher or lower. And Costco was like 21% cheaper.
7: Really?
2: You believe that?
7: I do.
2: That was interesting.
7: But now, do you still have a Costco membership? You do, don't you?
2: Yes.
7: And so do my wife. I
2: have the snotty one.
7: Yeah, the business one?
2: Yeah.
7: Is that it? We had that for years, and that was really worth it.
2: I can get in earlier than most of you. Most of you surf.
7: Because you're the inside guy.
2: Yeah, which I never do.
7: But my wife and I, if we go, I've really got to talk to her before we go. Babe, don't buy big salads.
2: No impulse buying.
7: Well, she'll buy a chicken salad like we still had the five kids at home.
2: Or 12 people, yeah.
7: Yeah, and it just won't get finished. And I don't like stuff frozen like that and re-thawing it.
2: I don't either. And exactly. You know, we are very, I got to say, discerning. We don't go a lot.
7: Are you stocking up on TP yet?
2: You know what? I slowly have been.
7: Good
2: ever
7: for
2: since
7: you.
2: I had to. What, beg and borrow from
7: toilet
2: you?
7: Toilet paper from me.
2: What was that, 5 years ago?
7: That was during the COVID, yeah.
2: But I do. Napkins, TP, that kind of stuff. I just, every time I go, I'll just buy it, and then we put it on a shelf in the garage, so we got it.
7: And my wife and I don't know why, but we've always done that since the kids were little. I mean, there's nothing worse than running out of toilet paper and there's nowhere else in the house. But we've always stocked up on toilet paper, and when COVID hit, we didn't even come close to
2: having an issue
7: with it. Toilet paper, napkins, baggies. She'll always buy baggies. Garbage bags.
2: Yep.
7: We'll always have extra of those downstairs.
2: That's what I do. That kind of stuff. And water. I've been buying cases of water.
7: That's a good idea.
2: Same thing. And we drink it, you know. So it was interesting. Costco, one of the more expensive. This is interesting. If you look at the Kroger's and the Meijer's, which we tend to go to quite a bit.
7: Yep.
2: Meijer was like 10% higher. Which I know that in my heart.
7: Okay.
2: Kroger, 15% higher.
7: But you get a discount on gas.
2: Yeah, I'm not smart enough to. I know. I'm the guy that, you know, coupons or what do you call the perks or la la la la.
7: Cards.
2: My wife has it.
7: Yeah, mine does too.
2: I said, no, I'm a stupid husband.
7: 15% though, that's enough to stop people's to go. I mean, when we had the five kids at home.
2: Yeah, how much do you spend in a year in a Meijer or a Kroger?
7: Oh my goodness. Not like we used to. Kroger used to be our go-to because we got the gas card. And we had five kids. I mean, I can remember my wife and I literally each having a full cart all the time. We'd go grocery shopping every couple weeks, and we'd have full carts, each one of us, and we'd get out of there for $500.
2: Yeah.
7: Now two full carts, it's going to cost $15 to $2,000.
2: I mean, if you're spending $500, that's $75, 15%. You know, that's real money.
7: Absolutely.
2: It's particularly a lot of money when you're young and getting started, like you're talking
7: about.
2: Yes,
7: sir. We were poor.
2: Yeah.
7: My wife and I first got married and the kids, we had no money. And to be honest, those were some of our, I look back at it, those were some of my funnest times of marriage when the kids were young. But they were, those were fun times. They really were.
2: I thought that was interesting. It's always Aldi's actually down 8% cheaper than Walmart.
7: Okay. Okay. Isn't Aldi's where you've got to spend a quarter to get a cart?
2: I think it is. I honest to God couldn't tell you.
7: I think they have that you put the carts where they lock in and you have to put a quarter in to get the cart out. And they just do that because they want you to return the carts.
2: You know, it's funny, because we mentioned Costco, I forget that you don't get stuff bagged up or boxed up.
7: Right, you're right.
2: So every time I go, it's a big surprise that I've got this cart full of stuff and no boxes for
7: it. Hey, can I read I want to read a review, but it's not one of our reviews. Let me find this here really quick. I'm looking at social media, and I see a local page. As a matter of fact, it was Lake Orion, where a lady asked her landscape crew to do her asphalt driveway. Well, the landscape crew brought in a asphalt crew.
2: They actually put new asphalt
7: in? Put new asphalt in. Well, when it was all done, the homeowner loved it and said, here's a 5-star review. She was thrilled. And then it rained. And at the bottom of the driveway, she had a giant puddle. Whose responsibility is to fix it after that? We'll talk about that, because this is a mistake that a lot of people make. And here's a question. Why asphalt crew to do an asphalt driveway? You listen to the Inside Outside Guys, 866-365-7746.
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0: Welcome back, everybody. Appreciate you being with us. We're having a lot of fun. We got a great guest, and Ken and I will tell you repeatedly that we know a lot, but we are not expert in any one thing, so we bring experts in.
1: Yeah, and before we went to break, I talked about a issue in the Lake Orion area where a homeowner decided to use her landscape company. And here's what happens. You trust someone. You've been working with them for a long time. So, hey, do you know a guy, or can you take care of this for me? And unfortunately, they have a relationship. They may not do a contract. They just trust. And she had the landscape company do asphalt for her. And after it rained, after she paid them, she realized that there was a giant puddle at the bottom of the asphalt driveway.
0: Puddle of water.
1: Puddle of water, which is a pool. You just can't. That can't happen on a driveway. It just can't. And the company came back. A company came back, tried to put. Landscape passed it to the asphalt company. The asphalt company's passed it back to the landscape company. Who is responsible to repair? Because somebody should be. And we'll finish this conversation a little bit later after we talk to our guests.
0: We've got a good buddy on the end of the line, Dave Jeanette from Jeanette & Sons Excavating LLC. This is a three-generation company, Ken. I mean, it started decades and decades ago in 1952. I think you were a spot in your dad's eyeball.
1: I wasn't even. 1952, my father would have been 12.
0: They are now a residential commercial excavator. They do basements. They do foundations. They do commercial parking lots. But Dave came to us as an expert with regard to wastewater treatment. And a good friend of ours, Dan Milan from Milan Supply, brought Dave to us, and we are so thrilled to have him on the other end of our line. How you doing, Dave?
2: Yeah, good morning, everyone.
1: Good morning, Dave. Welcome.
0: Dave, do me a favor and just explain a little bit to our audience about the kind of things you invest your days in that might be relevant to their being homeowners or business owners.
2: For my day-to-day...
0: Yeah.
2: Well, let's see.
0: Too many things, right?
2: Well, I had to shift my jobs around, my guys around yesterday. So Dave was out in the pumper truck yesterday. So that was...
0: You were?
1: You know, pumper truck? What's a pumper truck?
0: Sounds kind of cool.
1: That sounds cool.
2: So the boss has to go where he has to go to get things done. So that was, I enjoyed it. I actually enjoyed driving the truck. So it got me out of the office.
0: What is a pumper truck?
2: Well, let's see. We take care of our customers. We do residential and commercial, but it's basically when people need their septic tanks emptied, that's the service we provide, is we go out and clean their septic tanks.

0: and it will shorten the life of your field up.
1: So like a blanket of grease. So a couple questions for you. If you have a septic field, should you have a garbage disposal?
0: It's fine. You just have to watch what you put down that garbage disposal.
2: You're being nice.
0: coffee grounds, that's a no-no. Potato skins. You don't want.
2: I've never heard like coffee grounds. Coffee grounds, really? They won't break down?
0: No, they don't. You know, watch your detergents, what you use when you do your laundry. Even your dishwasher, you got to make sure it's septic friendly. Well, and this is one we found yesterday. We did take care of a customer. Baby wipes. Baby wipes is they should be outlawed for septic fields because that was they don't biodegradable breakdown like toilet paper. And
2: we had a plumber tell us that for any plumbing system.
1: And how has the word not gotten out about this yet?
2: I know. Flushable wipes.
1: If you have a septic field and you're pumping baby wipes into it, just pump dollar bills into it. Or put dollar bills because it's going to wind up costing you a lot of money eventually. I think the word is out of this.
0: Your tank will, if you neglect sponge, all those baby wipes are going to be they don't go nowhere.
2: So when you're doing a pump out, you see a whole bunch of just undissolved baby wipes that are a little discolored, but other than that, they're just like they were when they got flushed down the drain, right?
0: Exactly. You could probably rinse them. No, I guess asking is you could probably rinse them off or pee with some, but no.
1: Now, a water softener. If someone realized that their water softener is discharging into their septic tank, they should call a plumber out or a water softener company out now and stop that from happening, correct?
0: It should, because it's going to shorten the field life expectancy of that. And what we recommend is it being discharged into the sump basket or dig a small dry well pit to the side and have it discharge in that.
1: I like that. That's a lot.
2: It wouldn't be much capacity either. Yeah. So what is a typical septic system consist of for the person listening that has no clue? They just flush the toilet and run their sink water. How do those actually work?
0: Well, it's most of them are done by gravity. So pretty much you get your, Oakland County, 1,500 gallon tank. It's a 2-compartment tank, 1,000 gallon on one side, 500 on the other. And it's our code now to have a filter in that tank on the outlet. So the filter helps catch majority of the particles that, before it gets out to the field. And then it's equally dispersed to the drain field. It could be a trench system. Typical, like a 3-bedroom home, but it's all sandy soils. You're putting about 190 feet of drain tile in a 3-foot-wide trench. Now, this is Oakland County specs. Livingston County. Let me back that up a second. We can talk about state code. I don't know if we want to get into that, but the state will regulates and gives the tools to each individual county. And that county will massage the code to their likings. So every county reads their soils differently through the state. So with that said, I said it was a sandy soils for 190 feet of drain tile. Livingston County for the same thing. It goes by bedrooms too. That's for like a 3-bedroom home. Sure. 3-bedroom home in Livingston County, that could be 300 feet of drain tile. So it all
2: is that because they have tougher soils or the bureau?
0: That goes by their bedrooms. That's every county has a different formula for how they want to put lineal footage of piping per their county. Now, like Oakland County, we're doing a lot of engineered septic systems because all the good land's pretty much taken up.
1: Right, and right.
2: What does that mean? What is an engineered system? What does that mean to people?
0: Engineered fields could mean that there's so many different topics on how it could be. It could be a raised, elevated system. We have to hire an engineer to draw it and submit the

0: plan to the county for approval. If it's commercial, it has to go to state for their approval as well. And then we can go into the pretreatment ones. And they could be a Norwinco system that are pretty popular. It's an aerator in the septic tank. What it is, air is a wonderful thing, how it treats the effluent. It's breaking down the BOD ratings. BOD ratings is the strength of the sewage that's in, sitting in the septic tank right now. So when it does go out in the drain field, it's very low dose of the BOD ratings.
1: So is that, does that have to do with how much particulate is still in the effluent? Is that what we're talking about there?
0: Yes, that's what we're talking about.
1: So when there's a filter on the tank, the, this filter is on the outlet of the tank, you said.
2: So going from the tank to the field.
1: Yeah, so if it gets plugged up, does that mean the system's going to stop working if that filter gets dirty or plugged? Or?
0: Well, that's we try to educate our customers how to clean that filter. They're reusable. Most of our customers don't want to do it. They'll call us out to clean the filter. And the filters we use, it's they should be at least getting 2 years of before it has to be touched. It depends on how many people's living in the household, where it will get locked up. And what it is, you know, you start seeing the toilets go, you know, they won't flush properly and a real panic. But that's usually what it is. If they're on a filter, it's the filter's locked up.
1: Maybe we'll talk more about that. We got to take a quick break, Dave. Can you stay with us one more segment?
0: Sure.
1: Thank you.
2: Yeah, a lot of people out there who are on city water, city sewer, has no idea what's involved in a septic field. And if you're one of those city dwellers that someday want to move out, buy a piece of property, and move out to the country, you need to make sure you know this first, or it could cost you a ton of money. 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
7: With housing information you can trust, this is the Inside Outside Guys. 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
1: Welcome back, everybody. It's Chuck and Ken and Dave Jeanette from Jeanette & Sons Excavating LLC out of Oakland County, Michigan. But what he's got to say applies to everybody that's listening to us throughout the state of Michigan. And Dave was talking before we went to break about just a basic septic system. And Dave, you talked about a filter on the tank prior to the effluent going out into the field. So everything's broken down in the tank. Is that the idea? So that you're just sending liquid out into the field? Is that the concept?
0: What the main purpose is to keep all the solids in that tank and only let the liquid go out to the field.
2: So the liquid goes out to the field, and then once in a while, you do what you did yesterday. You come out and you pump that tank out for the homeowners.
0: Correct.
2: Okay. Do you prescribe to homeowners putting yeast down into their toilets to help what you were talking about earlier, to help encourage that growth to eat a lot of those solids and liquefy them?
0: No, I don't highly recommend that at all.
2: Ooh, please tell us why.
0: us as humans, we create our own enzymes. You'll see these septic products out there that people can put in there to help.
1: Red-X.
0: Yes, that's all enzymes that's in those. I don't promote those and sell that product because I'm not a big believer in it. Like I said, we create our own enzymes that will create that bacteria in that septic tank. my dad did this, goes way back. I'd never seen him do it, but he always told me the stories. Yep. Roadkill is a great bacteria getter. He says, I would stop and get a roadkill and put it inside the septic tank. I said, Dad, come on.
1: Pick up a dead squirrel, throw it in the tank.
0: Yeah.
1: But, that's hilarious.
0: Yeah.
1: Does every tank have to be pumped if it's being properly used and assuming it was properly engineered and designed initially? Did they all have to be pumped?
0: They do. I'll tell you one that I was across last week. Last week, customer was bragging it had spent over 20 years since he pumped his tank. Well, he calls out because he was having problems, but he was still bragging about that. We popped the lids on the tank, and it was so bad. You could actually stand on top of you took the lid off, and you could stand on top of the all the waste that was inside that tank. It was that hardened.
1: You're kidding.
0: No. So you need to have your tank cleaned. It's all based on how many people are going to live in that household, when it should be cleaned. One of my crew did one last week as well. It's like, my gosh, we did this one 2 years ago, and it's over full of solids. So we... So I asked how many live in the house. There were 7 people living in that house. So the system was undersized for that type, that big of a family. So that's the only thing we can recommend to them is pump it more frequently than the 2 years to try to get the solids out of there.
1: How does that filter go in there? You said sometimes you'll tell homeowners they can change it themselves every 2 years. How
2: do they have to get a TB or a tuberculosis shot before they do it?
1: Hepatitis.
2: That's what I'm talking. Yeah.
1: And do they have to dig down to get to the tank to do that? How does that work?
0: No, there's it real simple. It sits in a jacket and it has a handle on the top of it. Pull it out of his jacket, take the garden hose, rinse it off over the top of the tank. So, because you don't want that to rinse it off in your yard. So it's going to stay inside the septic tank. And you rinse it off, put it right back down in. They're reusable. You got to watch what type of grade of filters that are installed. There's cheaper method ones out there. Oakland County, it's, I think it's 3,000 gallons per day usages are the ones that we use. That way they don't have to be cleaned as often. They're more of a, I'd say they're pushing the line of a commercial filter. We like to have more insurance, so we use a higher quality filter. But there is cheaper grade filters out there you can get.
2: Now, I at one time had seven people on our septic system.
1: Yeah, you would have. That's
2: every
1: right.
2: once. We got that pumped out a couple of years. But I just looked up changing the filter. It says it's a quick 15-minute DIY. Where, I mean, that means we don't have to go to change the filter. We don't have to go inside of the tank?
0: Oh, no, you have to go inside the tank.
2: Yuck.
0: Inside from the top.
2: I don't want to go inside.
1: No. No. And I've stood in that stuff, and I go back over. Can you stay for one more short segment, like a three-minute segment, Dave?
0: I sure can.
1: Thank you. We appreciate you.
2: Hey, you know what? These are great, great questions to ask because there's so many people out there that live on septic systems that don't even know where their tank is. We'll ask Dave what's an easy way to find that septic tank when we get back from break. You're listening to the Inside Outside Guys on the Inside Outside Guys Radio Network.
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1: Chuck and Ken and a true expert, Dave Neff. What he's got to say applies to everybody. I don't care if you're in California or Florida listening to this. Dave, thanks for hanging on with us. We appreciate you. We're just setting the table. We're going to ask Dave to come back in a couple months and expand this discussion because there's some really sophisticated, cool stuff that he's doing. But somebody that has a basic septic system, Dave, what kind of abuses would you say they should avoid?
0: Well,
1: baby wipes, obviously.
0: baby wipes. Don't do 6 loads of laundry in one day.
1: Oh, really?
0: In a week. Yeah. And people have, you think about it, as we, in our lifestyles, we're all busy. And then that weekend comes and, oh, I got to do all my laundry up. Well, that's shocking the system and you're killing all the good bacteria off in your tank. So,
1: really?
0: Yes. So spread them out during the week.
1: With the soap, Dave? Or the, yeah. What's killing the good bacteria?
0: It's the detergents. It will kill off the bacteria. And so if you stretch it out, the bacteria will reform again. But you want to keep that tank healthy. So just spread it out. Just spread your loads of laundry out during the week.
1: Interesting.
2: Nobody knows that. That's great advice.
1: Yeah.
0: You like this one. One we did yesterday. we get down. As we clean a tank, we have it's a mixer. We call it our margarita maker. We blend all the make it a slurry so it's easier to pump. And we get down to the bottom of the tank, and I was like, what the heck is down there? Grandkids are coming over more often to this resident, and they had all this play jewelry that was down there that we got flushed. I was like, it was sparkling. I said, what is all this stuff down the bottom of the tank? It was all the jewelry that the kids have flushed down to the grandkids.
1: Seriously? Jewelry?
2: Not my grandkids.
1: I was thinking of Legos maybe or something like that, but jewelry?
0: Yeah, it was fake jewelry. It's, you know, it was all plastic, like necklaces and, yeah, it was cute. It really was. But
1: I liked it. How about bleaches or those products?
0: Bleaches is, like I said, it works just as the detergents. It will kill the bacteria off. So don't use a lot of bleach. We know we have to use it on our white clothes and that, especially if you're on wells, the iron content. But just try to use as minimal as possible because that will kill off the bacteria as well. But just spread it out. Spread your laundry out during the week instead of doing it all in one day.
2: Wow, a lot of great advice, Dave. Thank you so much for coming out today, and we will definitely use you again if you don't mind us.
0: I'm here for you guys. You need me.
1: God bless you. Thanks, Dave. Thanks for being with us. We'll be in touch in the next month or so.
2: We appreciate you, Dave. Thank you so much.
0: You bet. Thank you.
2: You're welcome. Bye. Hey, I mentioned before the last break, how does someone know where that septic tank is?
1: Yeah, good question.
2: And there's a lot of people that will buy a house and have no idea whether they're on city water or city sewage or septic or
1: either
2: one.
1: Never occurs
2: to people to ask. And here's a really good question, even though I thought of it. should you have your septic tank inspected before you buy the house?
1: Ooh.
2: That's a good, because I'll tell you what, if you buy it and you figure out it's wrong afterwards, it costs some money. Housing information you can trust coming up in the next hour. Stick around with the Inside Outside Guys.
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16: And it's pretty bad. So is that a venting problem, or?
1: It could be one of two things, depending on who did the, if it was a DIY conversion to an apartment.
2: Good point.
1: Right?
2: Good point.
1: They might not have put proper traps in those fixtures, which that could well be the issue. Hopefully it's a venting problem, and there, and every time a flush is used or the shower is used, it's exhausting a trap in another fixture in order to get air. So
2: instead of exhausting out and up and out. Yeah.
1: So, yeah, if it was me, I'd have a good plumber that I trust come in there and check out the drain waste vent initially.
2: I agree.
16: Yeah. Yeah. I think there's no trap on the, it's a stand-up shower in my place. It's just a straight 90. There's no trap or nothing. So
1: there you go. Now, the toilet has built-in trap.
16: Yeah. I used to be a pipe fitter, so I know a little bit about plumbing. And the vent pipe is only 2 inch.
1: Oh.
2: That could be it, too.
1: That could be it, too, exactly.
2: Especially if it was a house converted to apartment. So now that's, you have a lot more people counting on that system.
1: I mean, think about it. You've got a 3.5-4 inch drain from the toilet, you know, running the sewer, but you've only got, it doesn't work out to half that size, but I'm going to say half that size, a 2-inch vent, to vent a 4-inch pipe just doesn't make sense.
16: Could I put I think they call it Tudor valves, in the sinks upstairs, as long as they're above the trap?
1: Would maybe.
2: The question is, will it help?
1: Yeah, and it might. It depends on the volume. You know, part of that is the volume that's required to, you know, come into that drain waste vent system, volume of air. And for those that are listening and don't know, a Tudor valve is a little, it's a portable vent, if you will, that the situation is like a kitchen island. If you have a sink on the island in the kitchen, a lot of times you'll have a separate little Tudor valve, which is a separate little vent, so that sink will drain properly.
2: Yeah.
1: That's what Keith is talking about here. So it might help, Keith. I guess the only way to know is to try it.
16: Try it.
1: And if you're handy and you've done plumbing before, you know, it's not a difficult install if you've done it.
16: Yeah, I've done it before. I just didn't know, you know, I could put one in my kitchen and then one upstairs. But I know the 2-inch vent was, I seen that, I'm like, this can't be enough.
2: No, you know, that's probably your issue. Like I said, it was a house, and now you're converted into all these different uses.
1: All those houses used to have 2-inch steel vents coming out of the roof.
2: Way too little.
1: Yeah, and that got changed, obviously, to 4-inch, and now we're using the PVC, gosh, I don't know, 20, 30 years ago now, but yeah. Yeah, I would try that. Let us know, and don't hesitate to get on the email if you have a question for us, because we'll gladly answer.
16: Okay.
2: Thank you, Keith.
1: God bless you.
16: Oh, thank you.
2: We appreciate your call. Stay safe, Urban Bay City.
1: Let us know what happens, will you?
16: I will. Thank you.
1: All right.
2: So let's explain that real quick for people who are listening. What exactly is the purpose of a drain waste vent, and how do they work?
1: So in order for anything to move through that pipe, so you flush a toilet and you're flushing that stuff down the pipe, right? Gravity will take it down, but it's pushing air ahead of it, which makes sense, and it has to pull in the air behind it. If it can't do both, it literally will just sit in the pipe.
2: Right, the air. Right.
1: The solids.
2: Oh, the solids.
1: So you just flushed. Liquid won't run. You've got to have the ability. So air, if you were standing on the roof where that drain waste vent pipe, that stink pipe comes out.
2: We call it the stink because it really does stink.
1: Yeah.
2: Yep.
1: If you were standing there when someone down below flushed, you'd have air being pushed out of the pipe.
2: And you'd hear it.
1: As the effluent was moving initially, you know, through the sewer pipe. And then when it got past the drain waste pipe, you'd have air being sucked in through the drain waste vent out on the roof. So at one point, air is being pushed up. And another point is being sucked in. And you have to have, first of all, you have to have one. And second of all, it can't be plugged. And third of all, it has to be properly sized for the, you know, sewer system in the house or the building.
2: Correct.
1: And if it's not properly sized, it may not be effective either. Or you may get a whistling sound, you know, every
2: gurgling
1: time.
2: Gurgling sound.
1: Yeah.
2: And that's something that, because it's going to be looking for air from somewhere else.
1: Exactly.
2: That's where people hear the gurgle. When you flush, someone else, a sink upstairs or a shower upstairs may start to gurgle because either that 2-inch pipe can't bring enough air in or the 4-inch pipe is plugged up there. A lot of birds love to sit on that stink pipe and they will get dizzy, gases, and they'll fall in and they'll plug that. As squirrels are famous for plugging that.
1: Yeah.
2: And it'll plug it and you'll know it because you'll start hearing that gurgling. We get to see them all the time. My sink all of a sudden started gurgling and our response is call a plumber out. You probably have a blockage in your drain waste vent.
1: Yeah.
2: Every house needs it. Every house has it. And it sounds to me like Keith just has a 2-inch one is just too small for an apartment building that many people.
1: Well, I think he said the shower does not even have a trap.
2: Oh, you're right. Yeah, he did say that.
1: So the trap holds water 24/7, and that prevents sewer gases from coming back into the house because the sewer gases can't get through the water in the trap. So if you don't have a trap under every fixture, sewer gas will leak into the house, and it's not a good smell.
2: And most people have no idea what a trap is, and it's really simple. If you look under your sink, go to your bathroom and look under your sink, and the very bottom of the pipe where it does the loop, where it does the U, that is your trap. Because water sits down in that U and doesn't allow the air to get back in. It really is. It's ingenious.
1: It really is.
2: It really is, and we all need it. So, hey, again, when we get back from break, if you live on a septic field or a septic tank, how do you know where it's at? We'll talk about that and take your phone calls at 866-365-7746 Phone lines are wide open. Give us a call. 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
1: Welcome back, everybody. Appreciate you being with us. Remember, the phone lines are open. You can call just like Keith did. No penalty, no cost. You just might have to wait a minute.
2: Just housing information you can trust right here with the Inside Outside Guys. And, of course, during the week, theinsideoutsideguys.com. Before we went to break, we mentioned a couple stuff before we had our guests. One was the driveway and the multiple contractors. We'll continue that conversation that a homeowner had a problem with. The other one was a septic field.
1: So there were two things. And should you have an inspection before you buy the house?
2: The septic. And right now, let's talk about that. Yes. If you're buying a house with a septic field, there's a few things we like to see. We understand that not everyone has the budget to do these things. But if you're buying a house, we'd love to see a separate septic inspection. And we'd love to see a furnace AC inspection. We'd love to see an individual roof inspection.
1: Separate well
2: inspection. And we're talking from professionals in those individual trades. Most people get one home inspector, and that's fine. That's all the law requires. A lot of times, not even that.
1: They don't require that.
2: Right.
1: And for some properties, that's sufficient if it's a good inspector.
2: Exactly. So a septic tank. There are tons of people. I bought a piece of property years ago having no idea about any of this, and it was Northern Lowton County, like Dave was talking about, and I had a real hard time finding a piece in my 4 acres, just a little area, an area, what, Chuck, maybe 50 by 50 for a septic field?
1: Yeah, that's 2,500 square feet. It'd be at least that.
2: Okay. Yeah. But roughly, trying to find just that big of area to put a septic tank, what
1: you
2: would mean, I...
1: Where they would allow septic, you or you wanted to?
2: Where they would allow me to put a septic field. But the septic field, what would prohibit me from putting a septic field in certain areas?
1: Well, high water table is the biggest thing. And it's funny because Dave just scratched the surface on that, which is why we need to get it back.
2: And he mentioned bringing those septic fields higher up.
1: And we will look... A lot of times we used to have to get what they call a perk test done, where you'd have them come out. And theoretically, a perk test is you drill a known volume of a hole with an auger, and then you fill it with water, and then time how long that water takes to leach out of the hole or perk into the ground. But they don't do that anymore.
2: No.
1: They make you get a backhoe out there, which is a powered shovel.
2: Yep.
1: Dig a big hole, and they can look at the side walls of that hole to determine where the high water and historic water tables are. And they will base that, or they will take that and the soil type and the occupancy of the home, the number of bedrooms, to determine what size system you're going to require.
2: And you heard Dave mention something called an engineered field.
1: Yeah.
2: So if they do a perk, and they don't find anything called drainable soil, so there's no sand, it's all clay, then you have to go to an engineered field at that point.
1: Yeah, there's so many different ones. It's funny. We didn't get into that either, because technically every field is engineered because it's designed by a professional that then creates a specification for you. So that's technically engineered.
2: Right.
1: But some are a lot more sophisticated than others. And when we first got in the business, 40 years ago, if we were putting a septic system in, we would deep cut through the clay. And you might have to go 20 feet down to find drainable soil.
2: Sure.
1: But you'd literally have a series of trenches 20 feet deep. I mean, they're dangerous. They're expensive. But the idea was that you'd fill those trenches full of sand and then put your pipe and stone and everything on top of that.
2: Yep.
1: And that was a very expensive system to install.
2: If you were a homeowner building a house, you did not want to hear that you needed an engineered field, because your budget right away went up.
1: Yeah, we'll get Dave back in here because he's a wastewater expert, but there are powered systems. I mean, there are multi-stage systems.
2: I had a pump.
1: Cool, sophisticated products they have today other than just pipe, and straw and tar paper.
2: Right. Well, where I was finally able to find an area that perked on my property, I had to put a grinder pump in, which most septic systems just rely on gravity. But my system went under a stream, an itty-bitty stream, and then shot out to the system. So I used to...
1: To the field.
2: To the field, thank you. So I had to put a mechanical pump in that would grind it and then send it out to the field. But it always worked. And I had never put one in before. I haven't put one in since, but the 7 years we lived there after that, I had no issues whatsoever. Everything worked fine. So I did a good job.
1: You know, I'm that guy. I grew up on septic systems. We put a lot of them in. We had one up north for 20 years
2: before
1: we connected to sewer up there, and we don't abuse it. And I'm one of the guys that Dave was talking about. We never had it pumped. It always worked. I always put an oversized tank in. If it calls for a one compartment, 1,000 gallon, we'd put a two compartment, 1,500 gallon in and just spend the extra money, because that treats the effluent better before it goes into the leach field.
2: Now, Dave mentioned when people are doing this, they have to deal with the county, not your individual jurisdiction. Is it the health?
1: The health department.
2: I thought so. You wouldn't think that would be it, but that's who you have to deal with.
1: The sanitarians that work are employed locally, are employed by the health department. And so those records are also kept. So if you're buying a new house, it's good to go to the health department and see if you can find a record of what was installed in that property originally.
2: Gotcha.
1: If it exists.
2: Gotcha. So they will all have your map of your septic system. If you go to the county, they're going to have a map of where your tank is located. It'll actually tell you the measurements.
1: Yeah.
2: But a really good way for homeowners to know where their septic tanks are is in the wintertime. Because in the wintertime, your septic tank, no matter where it's at, or how deep it is, unless it's really deep and it shouldn't be really deep.
1: They're usually 6 to 12 inches below.
2: Because you need to dig down to get to get to the lid before you can pull it out and pump it. That's going to melt before anything else does.
1: Yeah.
2: So I remember what I did every year. There'd be a big square in the middle of my lawn that melted before everything
1: what's
2: else.
1: What's happening in that tank generates heat.
2: Exactly.
1: That anaerobic activity. It's funny because in August, you'll also see with that, you probably can't grow grass above the tank.
2: Oh, that makes sense too. Yeah.
1: Because the soil underneath the side is so shallow with that concrete right below it. So a lot of times you'll see that little 6x8 spot of dead grass. So what's that? That's your tank.
2: Yeah. A lot of times people will put a garden on top or something like that, but they'll make it easier to be able to, they'll make a way that they can access it.
1: So let me ask you, you originally talked about a landscaper that brought in an asphalt company to put a driveway in for somebody. And the first time they had rain, there was water pooling on the driveway at the base of the driveway.
2: Social media is really good for this kind of stuff because this was a post that a homeowner put on their local page.
1: Okay,
2: so every city has a local page where you can find out what's going on in the skinny. And she mentioned the landscape company. She mentioned the company that they had subbed. And she mentioned that once the rain come, she loved it at first, looked great. But once the rain come, they had a puddle. And it was right probably 10, 20 feet up from the city sidewalk, between the garage and the city sidewalk.
1: Okay.
2: And she complained. They came out and they put a drain in, and it still didn't work. And they finally wound up telling her, sorry, you're out of luck. The landscaper pointed at the asphalt guy. The asphalt guy pointed at the landscaper. Now, she didn't have to accept that. She's probably going to go to court over it if she needs to. But here's my question with something like this. And you and I have seen this, Chuck. She said she used this landscaper for years. She probably knew the guy by name. He came over. Hey, Joe, how you doing? They were comfortable. Hey, Joe, why are you here? Do you know anyone that does asphalt? Well, yeah, ma'am, I can take care of that for you, even though he's probably not licensed at all to touch that. So he gets someone else out there. They do the job. They do it poorly. And now they're pointing fingers. Well, of course, it's social media, so you can't have a conversation with the homeowner. My first question is going to be, was there a contract? Did you get a contract, or was it a, you know, shake hands, I trust you, we'll be good kind of thing? Because if you didn't, number one, the contractor breaking the law, you have to have a contract. Number two, shame on you as the homeowner for not having a contract. And that's one of the reasons, Chuck, I have
1: Let
2: a rope.
1: Let me digress just a bit.
2: Sure, go ahead.
1: Who was the contract with?
2: There you go.
1: So who hired the asphalt company?
2: Sounded like it was the contract was with the landscape company.
1: Yeah. Did they make money on that then, or
2: from what they said they charged, and me looking at the driveway, I don't know how they did because it did not look like a big price for what they did.
1: Okay,
2: so but at that point, what is her, in your opinion? Well, let me digress for a second.
1: Recourse,
2: yeah. But here's what I don't like. This is one of the reasons I don't like star ratings, Chuck. I don't like. This homeowner, she went on, she did this big paragraph, and then she says, I just want to make sure this doesn't happen to anyone else. To me, that seems like vengeance, and I'm not one for vengeance. I think one time in my life have I left a referral for a company. If a company does a bad job for me, I'm not going to write a referral. They do a good job, I'm rarely going to write a referral. I don't like vengeance, because so many times it's just about them getting back at that company.
1: I mean, I guess I would go back and say, I mean, if they legitimately gave her a bad job, then I think as long as it's factually accurate, I don't think it's vengeance if she indicates that, you know, on a rating system or if they're asking to be rated.
2: Sure.
1: This is what you did, and it was wrong.
2: Right. Hey, we'd love to get we'd love to get your opinion on this. 866-365-7746. 866-365-7746. Who's at fault? Is it the subcontractor? 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Is it the homeowner? I argue it's all three of their fault. All three of them we can find fault with, depending, of course, on the contract. Stick around for more with the Inside Outside Guys. Housing information you can trust.

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13: 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Now here are Chuck and Ken.
14: Welcome back, everybody. Hey, I want to suggest that maybe you don't know how to use a shower curtain.
15: Me?
14: Well, that's a whole other... Yeah, Ken goes, he walks naked through the car wash.
15: My wife doesn't allow that.
14: That would probably hurt. But a shower curtain, you're supposed to make sure that when you close it, it closes completely and as much as...
15: When you're in the shower.
14: When you're in the shower.
15: Okay.
14: And, of course, have it in the tub because you see evidence of people that aren't even smart enough to bring it in the tub. And make sure it somewhat seals against each end because yep. when it's being used, the shower curtain should slightly bellow out because of the warmer air in the shower.
15: Okay.
14: And all the steam should then rise to the top where the ventilation is.
15: Okay.
14: And that's a proper use of it. If you don't have it closed properly, it won't billow out and the humidity will escape through the sides and not be properly exhausted from the bathroom.
15: Now, here's something most people don't know. You're talking to literally 1%, maybe 2% of the time that's in use. What about the 98 or 99% of the time that's not in use? Is there proper shower curtain etiquette?
14: Good point. You know me. Yeah, I'm a big believer. You pull both sides toward the middle and let air move through that space. I do it with shower doors. I open each door a little bit.
15: We always leave our door open after shower.
14: We do, too.
15: Yeah.
14: And up north, that's a rule, you know, with the kids and all that stuff. Leave the door open.
15: Why?
14: And I wipe them down, too.
15: Right, with the towel you just used.
14: Yeah. To get the humidity out and to keep, you'll have far less mold and mildew and stuff growing in there if you just let the air move through it.
15: And if you leave each end of that curtain open a little bit when it's not being used, exactly, the air will move through it. Leave your bathroom doors open when not in use. Yes,
14: exactly.
15: And you have much less chance of any mold or mildew growing.
14: Good point.
15: Anywhere.
14: Good point. I'm my dad imposed those things on us when I was a kid. Excuse me. And as a kid, you hated it, right?
15: Yeah. Yep.
14: But then as you grow into adulthood and you have your own home and your own showers and all that, you start to appreciate anything that doesn't require me to go in and scrub and maintain.
15: Right. As we get older, absolutely. Yeah. I mean, there are purchases I won't make for that reason because I know it's going to bring me more maintenance, and I don't want any more maintenance.
14: I'm with you.
15: So before we went to break, we were talking about a driveway that a homeowner had installed, and it was an asphalt driveway.
14: You're supposed to say asphalt.
15: Okay, sorry, asphalt. And it's your own asphalt. And
14: I just got that.
15: and it wound up being bad. And whose fault is it? You know, the problem is as humans, we trust. And when we find a relationship with someone that we trust, no matter what they do. I mean, I used to have people ask me, hey, Ken, can you do my roof for me? Or can you take care of this in my bathroom? I'd say, no, my wife wouldn't let me do that. You shouldn't want me to do that. That's not my specialty. I would never touch. I remember someone wanted me to do their roof one time because they wanted me.
14: That is the nature of the beast. If they like you and they trust you,
15: yeah,
14: do
15: and
14: more.
15: It was like, no, because that's when problems happen. And I can remember doing jobs for friends and asking them to sign a contract where they kind of got offended, me asking them to sign a contract. And, I mean, it came down to, look, bud, I love you. But if you don't sign the contract, I'm not going to do the job for you because I want it all spelled out.
14: I don't want to lose our friendship over a misunderstanding.
15: Exactly. Yep. And I'm going to put it all down on paper. And you said, your buddy, if it's not on the contract, it doesn't exist.
14: Yep.
15: That's great advice.
14: I talked about, that I wrote contracts with my kids.
15: So
14: they got their first cars or their driver's license.
15: Right. I know you're always big on that. So bottom line, guys, don't ask your landscaper to do your asphalt driveway. Don't ask your mason to do your shingled roof, whatever it may be. 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Chuck and I, with our over 90 years of combined experience, have people you can trust.
14: And I guess, the puddle, one last thing. Driveways, sidewalks should never retain water. They should be built to drain water.
15: Okay. Can I push back on that a little bit?
14: Feel free. You and I disagree
15: and
14: all
15: like,
14: the time.
15: You're going to be like, come on, bring it, Ken, bring it.
14: You son of a gun.
15: I used to have a line item on my contract that said, driveway.
14: I made an excuse for you.

0: 6 or even a 12-inch by 12-inch that holds literally a 16th of an inch of water. That I would have in there. But one that I saw, no.
1: It has to be defined.
0: It has to be defined, exactly. And a lot of times, let's say we did something like that, and what we would do is before we cut the concrete, we're always cleaned everything out and hosed it down. So we would see that.
1: Right.
0: And there would be, every once in a while, it would be a little puddle. Well, that's where we'd make our first cut, right in the middle of that puddle. So then the water goes into the joints and it runs out. So that's just strategy we used to use, but I agree
1: with you. Well, and it was in your contract.
0: And it was but even if it was in my contract, Chuck, if I would have had something like this happen, there's no way they would have called me on. I would have said, you know what, that's not my responsibility.
1: Oh, I know.
0: Because it is my responsibility. There were jobs I went to, and you did this too, where someone would go, it looks good, and you'd go, I don't like it.
1: Oh,
0: I'm
1: absolutely.
0: I'm taking it out. And they wouldn't understand why, because you know what, you knew what good was.
1: You knew, yep.
0: And you weren't happy with it. Right, exactly.
1: Yeah. Yeah, and let me digress because of what we...
0: You're digressing a lot today.
1: We touched on just a little bit there. If you can't fall from, like you said, the garage to the street, which is often the case.
0: Yeah, yeah.
1: You can fall side to side. We do that with sidewalks, you know, as well, all the time. The idea is it doesn't take much either. A lot of people will say, well, I got to have 2 inches of fall on that 6 foot.
0: No.
1: No, you don't. I mean,
0: half an inch.
1: Yeah, or less.
0: Yeah.
1: As long as it's consistent, water will be shed like that rain we had last night. It'll be shed.
0: It'll be shed and go off right. Hey, Chuck. I feel the real need to talk about something, and I'm not sure you're okay with it.
1: I don't do relationships and love. If that's what you're going to ask me,
0: I'm sorry, pal.
1: 13. But they all love me.
0: That's why. We get back from break. I want to talk about turtles. Look at you, speechless. I want to talk about turtles.
1: Housing information and turtles.
0: When we get back from break, you listen to the Inside Outside Guys Radio Network.
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0: the street to the back fence, the basement to the roof. It's the Inside Outside Guys. Here are Chuck and Ken.
1: Welcome back, everybody. We really appreciate being with us. I want to remind you, during the week, we are here for you 24/7. It doesn't cost you a nickel. You're not going to be asked to go through 13 things to register with us.
2: Yeah.
1: If you got a question, just send us an email. Ken or I will send you a response. It's that easy, and we will never sell the information or give it to someone else to use or anything like that.
2: And there's a couple questions at the end of the email survey that you can answer if you want to. Number one is, it says, would you like an estimate for one of the theme partners? And if you check yes, we're going to send, if, let's say you're looking for a plumber, we're going to send your information over to a plumber. Check no, we're just going to give you a phone number and that's it. And the other one is, you want to receive updates from the Inside Outside Guys? You check yes. Every week you're going to get sent our article that we write in Detroit News Homestyle section or anything that's coming up with the Inside Outside Guys. When it's email worthy, we'll send it to you. No cost. Ignore it. Don't ignore it. It's up to you.
1: I love it. So, I love that. So just keep that in mind. If you got any friends that have housing problems, just refer them to the website. They will thank you for it.
2: Because that's all Chuck and I charge, is that you tell everyone you know about the Inside Outside Guys. Because Chuck and I understand not everyone has a cousin that's in the industry. Not everyone has a furnace breakdown. They call their cousin Vinny up and say, come on, you know, come and fix my furnace.
1: And sometimes you shouldn't, even if you have that.
2: There you go. And Chuck and I want you to know that if you call one of our team partners and you have a problem, we want to hear about it.
1: Yeah.
2: Okay.
1: The rare time that happens, Ken and I will intercede on your behalf. Yeah.
2: So it's time for me to get up on my soapbox. Ready? Hold on a minute.
1: So what's the turtle thing? Come on.
2: Don't. Really? This is for everyone listening, okay?
1: All right.
2: Don't break for turtles. It drives.
1: You mean stop eating? Or?
2: Don't stop for turtles. You see one crossing the road, don't pull your car over and feel that you have to get it out of the road before somebody hits it. It drives me crazy.
1: I get it. Drives?
2: Drives me crazy. Drive. And I tell you why. I mean, a couple of years ago, I'm in line. I literally, a two-lane striped highway is shut down because a woman is trying to make sure that a turtle gets across the road. And as I'm sitting in this line, being very nervous, I hear a car slam on their brakes behind me because they weren't expecting traffic just to randomly stop on a two-lane highway. Turtles are not endangered whatsoever in this state, and nobody's life is worth a turtle. So as I went around the traffic and I saw the lady standing there, I said, ma'am, it's a turtle. It's not worth someone's life. And, of course, she turned around and called me a name. I wasn't being rude to her, but I've seen young teenage kids stop on highways at a blind hill where someone could go right over top and not see them. And could you imagine losing a child because of a turtle? So I understand you love animals. I want you to break and go around them if you can avoid them. But gosh darn it, don't take a chance on causing an accident over a turtle. Good advice?
1: Oh,
2: come on.
1: I guess. I hate to give you any compliments, but this is one time I agree with you.
2: It's just like when fall comes and the deer start crossing, I always try to make people aware of that as well.
1: I saw two deer coming in here today.
2: So did I.
1: To the studio.
2: So did I. Two deer crossed right in front of me today on the way here.
1: My deer.
2: Your deer.
1: Oh, but, you didn't see them on this drive right here?
2: Oh, they were right here?
1: No, I
2: didn't see them. No, I saw them over here.
1: Yeah. I saw dinner.
2: It's funny. My grandson, who's four, will see a rabbit. And I go, oh, that looks delicious. No, Papa. Or deer, that looks delicious.
1: Somebody told me you can't eat them this time of year.
2: You can't. Rabbits.
1: Was it you that told me that?
2: Yeah.
1: Because I have a plethora of bunnies.
2: Bunnies are plethora.
1: If I had kids,
2: they are everywhere.
1: Thing. But luckily, I have a wife who goes, Chuck, get rid of those rabbits.
2: Hey, you want to hear how good our team partners are? Or how good our old team partners are? We had a team partner on the Inside Outside Guys that was a roofing contractor for a long time. And
1: Bob?
2: No, actually, Tim. And they're no longer in the Inside Outside Guys. They got they just had to, they went another direction for whatever reason. It was a very good thing. But we got an email from a listener who got them from us, and he was happy with the roof, but they put gutters on, and for some reason, they left them short on each side for about a foot.
1: They didn't put them on upside down, did they?
2: No, they didn't put them on upside down. And right at that area, there was a two valleys that came together. And he wrote us and said, look, I want these all the way. I see they're not on your website anymore. What should I do? And I simply wrote back, you should get what you want. You tell them you need it done this way. Please take care of it.
1: I have to go to them and say, what did your contract say?
2: Right. Well, no, that's the first thing I said. First, look at your contract.
1: Well, you didn't say that.
2: You're right. I'm sorry. But that's where we always go. That's just you and I normally. We always go to there. First, look at your contract. But the good news is he didn't even have to call them. He sent us an email back 2 days later saying, Ken, I appreciate your advice, but they came. They took care of everything for me.
1: Yay.
2: Yay. Yeah.
1: I like that.
2: Didn't even need to, call and complain.
1: I like that a lot.
2: Hey, we have a team partner at the InsideOutsideGuys.com that started out here in Southeast Michigan and now has expanded and gotten bigger.
1: Okay. They are getting bigger and they're always getting better, but it's one of those things, you know, the expertise that they employ on a day-to-day basis doing what they do is universal. I don't care if you're listening in California, what they do every day is what you want done if you have a new roof put on your house, right?
2: Absolutely.
1: Should we bring Mark on the next segment just for a few minutes to introduce himself to the audience and talk about some of their expertise?
2: Absolutely.
1: Cool.
2: Let's make sure we do that.
1: You know what? Get some money from
2: him. Hey, if you go to the InsideOutsideGuys.com right now, you can go to, right at the front page, our latest article at the Detroit News Homestyle section. Yeah. Every week, we write an article at the Detroit News Homestyle section, and every month, we write an article in the Home Pros magazine.
1: Good point.
2: And Home Pro magazine goes out to thousands and thousands of homes. And these are basically articles that will help you as a homeowner either make sure you get the right product or hire the right company or explain certain products to you. So when it comes down to making that choice, you have the right information in front of you to make that choice.
1: I mean, as an example, next week's article is about the right of rescission in a contract that we talk about.
2: The what? Right of rescission. That's confusing, Chuck.
1: People will have to read that article to find out what it is. But last Friday's article was about basically turn you into an intelligent shopper for windows.
2: For windows.
1: For windows.
2: And those windows, you know, those windows, those roofs, those driveways, those are big ticket items that a lot of people have to save a long time for or finance. And how devastating would it be if you saved all that money, made that choice, were happy with that choice, and then it wound up as a bad experience or a bad project? We'll talk about that when we get back from break. 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
1: Welcome back, everybody. Appreciate you being with us. Hey, real quick, there is a difference in roofers, and we got an expert we're going to be talking to at 10 o'clock, but we brought him in early just to let you know how important it is to have the right roofing company, regardless of who you hire.
2: We do. You know, we do our show out of the Metro Detroit area, but we also are on Ann Arbor, which Kearns Brothers go to. We are also in the Grand Rapids, Muskegon area, which Kearns Brothers go to, Bay City, you name it. So how are things over at Kearns Brothers, Mark Kramer?
6: Oh, man, what a good year it's already proven to be.
2: Hold on 1 second.
7: Microphone three here.
2: Okay, there you go. I'm not an engineer.
7: Yeah, that's okay.
1: We did like your wife. We shut you off.
7: Yeah, I mean, my wife does that to me. She doesn't have to buy a button, but she just walks out of the room. Same effect, really. It's been a great year in roofing. It's been a great year in roofing.
2: Has it really?
7: It really has. Last year was a little slow. First time in a long time. But man.
2: What that tells me is this political stuff, it's not just stuff. It's very important, the war in Iran and all that. People are getting used to it because, I mean, normally if something like that started in March.
1: I think people are getting calloused.
2: Oh, okay. You know, right?
1: And I've always said, take care of you. Take care of what you can take care of. I can't change what's going on.
2: If you need new roof, you need new roof, no matter what's going on out there.
1: But you need the right roofer.
7: The sad truth is wars don't stop leaks. And so as long as there's leaks, there's roofers in business.
2: It actually caused a lot of leaks.
7: It could very well do that, yes. But no, it's been a great year. We started off really strong this year. We've really spent this wintertime, too, really honing in on what we are calling the perfect roof. And I think we've got the science really figured out at this point of what that looks like.
1: What should somebody shop for if they're listening?
7: So number one is warranties are a big factor. And then going with the big manufacturers, we personally like the American-made aspect of GAF. But not just that, but how they're being installed and what accolades that installer's got. All those things combined, if you use premium products every time, upgraded products that are underneath what those products look like, we've compiled all that data and we've gone through it and we've tested it and seen which ones perform the best. Fortunately, we've got 40 years in business, so we can go back and look at some of our older products that we installed and see which works the best.
2: 40 years of successful business, of constant growth over that 4 years, which is so important. But here's a mistake a lot of people make when it comes to roofing. They hire a roofer not knowing about certifications. Talk about how important certifications are for the product that you are installing.
7: Sure. Yeah. I mean, so, you know, I look at it this way. I wouldn't go to a doctor to have him replace my knee if he wasn't certified in doing something like that. And it's no different than a roof. I mean, the health of your home starts with your roof. And so by having the correct certifications, that doesn't just prove that, you know, we've done a few roofs. It proves that we've put the time into it. We've studied our craft. We go to the classes. We take the trainings. We do the courses. We get screened by the manufacturers. They come out and inspect our installs afterwards. All those things combine with those correct certifications really elevate you and show to the consumer who are the good guys to choose from.
2: And with the warranty you guys offer nowadays, you can't afford to get it wrong. Is that fair to say?
7: Well, we can afford it for a couple of them if they go sideways. But no, I mean, our warranties don't expire. And, right. and nobody does that. And
1: wait a minute. But you charge extra for that?
7: No, it's part of who we are. And when we say we put on the perfect roofing system, we finally dialed that in and figured out which products last the longest, perform the best. That eliminates some of that risk. Sure, there's still human error. We make mistakes.
1: That's probably the only place where your risk is right now, right? With human error?
7: Human error, that's it. And you know, every once in a while you see the machines putting a shingle on. That's not going to take care of the roof.
2: No. So,
7: I mean, you know, we're still going to continue making human errors for many years to come.
2: Yeah, AI is not going to take over your industry.
7: I don't think so.
2: No matter what they
7: do.
2: No,
7: I don't believe so.
2: So you said it, the roofs, Chuck and I believe the roofs and the foundations are the two most important part of any house out there. And if those are done right and those are done, you said systems.
7: Yeah.
2: And they're done healthy, then you should have a healthy home.
7: You should.
2: You should.
7: I mean, it all ties together and we do it right the first time and that's peace of mind for the consumer.
1: I want to make people aware of the fact that your company, Kearns Brothers, doesn't necessarily go to where our listening audience is. So it's just good advice. You're not looking to solicit business by saying what you're saying to those people that can't hire you anyway.
7: You know, it's funny you say that. So Amy Vining's husband, who's a part of A Kid Again.
1: Oh, yeah.
7: She's our board president. So she reached out to me yesterday. They've got a home they're getting ready to sell. It's a couple hours north. And I said, Amy, I love you, but I can't cost effective wise do this roof for you. I can't do it in a number that's going to make sense. And I said, but go get all the information, bring it to me, and I'll help you review everything.
2: There you go.
7: And so we're here to help. That's just what we do.
2: Love that.
1: I like that a lot.
2: Yeah.
1: Yeah.
2: Yeah, good stuff.
1: So somebody from Grand Rapids wants to talk to Mark Kramer about, you know, what constitutes a good roof. You take that call?
7: Oh, absolutely.
1: God bless you.
7: I'm a nerd about this stuff. My wife.
8: From ABC News. Mike Dubusky. Pope Leo is in Spain today, marking the first papal visit to that country since 2011. ABC's Marcus Moore.
9: We know that the Pope is expected to make numerous appearances, including speaking to Spain's parliament next week. But there are also some sensitive meetings that will take place, a private meeting between Pope Leo and some survivors of sex abuse, as well as a meeting with migrant families, people who have risked their lives and safety for a better life.
8: Some 2 million people are expected to turn out to see the Pope this weekend. It's the final days of Maine's Democratic primary with Graham Plattner polling at the top of the pack. But Plattner has been mired in controversy recently, the latest involving allegations by two women claiming they were physically abused by him. Plattner at a campaign event last night.
10: Now, as every single piece of that past and journey gets dug up, litigated, and weaponized, you have my back.
8: Tuesday's winner will go up against Republican incumbent Susan Collins, who's been in the U.S. Senate for nearly 30 years. The primary elections come against the backdrop of rising gas prices.
11: Heading into the summer, Americans also facing about a 40% price increase at the pump due to the war in Iran.
12: I have to be very careful and very cautious on how and where I go throughout my day to make sure I'm not overusing my gas.
11: The average gallon of gas now $4.22, according to AAA, an increase of $1.26 per gallon since the war began.
8: ABC's Olivia Rubin. The war in Iran now entering its 14th week. Air defense officials in Kuwait now say they intercepted 7 missiles fired by Iran today, according to Kuwait's Ministry of Defense. You're listening to ABC News.
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8: Defense Secretary Pete Hegseth is in France right now, marking the 82nd anniversary of D-Day. He spoke at Normandy Beach.
15: 82 years ago today, the survival of Western civilization hung in the balance. Dark forces had swept across Europe. Hitler boasted that his Atlantic Wall was impenetrable. But our enemy made a fatal miscalculation. They underestimated the unbreakable will of the American fighting man.
8: The D-Day invasion was the largest seaborne invasion in history. The New York Knicks are now just 2 wins away from clinching the NBA championship after winning over the San Antonio Spurs last night. ABC's Ryan Field recaps that nail-biting game in San Antonio.
16: So then it came down to this. Wemby with one final shot with the game on the line, and it's no good. The Knicks somehow, some way, pull off an incredible win here in game two. 105-104, the final. That is now 13 wins in a row for the Knicks. And remember, they've only lost twice in these playoffs, and they were by 1 point each.
8: FIFA now says fans can bring reusable water bottles to World Cup games set to kick off next week. The reversal comes after the organization faced criticism for putting profits ahead of fan safety. I'm Mike Dubusky, ABC News.
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2: The summit brings together leaders across tech and business. It brings insightful conversations and connections around today's cutting-edge technologies and how they affect business and beyond.
1: Today, we're going to bring you some of our favorite conversations from the event. We'll hear from leaders across the tech sector, including CEOs, tech executives, and even a Grammy Award-winning rapper and producer. First up this hour, we spoke with Samir Samat, president of the Android ecosystem at Google.
3: How do you position Android in the United States versus how you position it globally, where it is more widely adopted?
4: Well, Android is an open source operating system, which is really great because it allows people to build all kinds of different devices. So of course we know that Android is popular for phones today, where there is over 3.5 billion Android devices that are used every day. It's the most widely used operating system in the world. But Android is so much more than phones. People use it for cars, they use it for televisions, they use it for smart watches and all kinds of new devices, including some smart glasses that we're working on for later this year as well. So it's really become much more than phones, and it's a whole ecosystem.
5: How do you think about an operating system within an AI world that is, we're still kind of figuring it out, right? We're all finding our way here.
4: Well, it's changing a lot. You know, things are changing all around us. And I think the way we think about this moment is, you know, we're moving from an operating system to what I call an intelligence system, one that is able to be more predictive, and more helpful in the moment for you. So instead of, you know, making you the micromanager of your device, which is the way I think computing's worked for 40 years, if you have the idea in your head and you use a pointing device or taps to take that idea and do all the things you need to do to get things done. In this new AI era, how can we actually make the system much smarter? So you give it your intention, your goal, and it can translate that into the action that it needs to take to help you get more done.
3: Yeah, I want to push on that a little bit because I still think when right now when a lot of people think about AI, they equate it with LLMs, and they think about LLMs not necessarily as, you know, Claude code or helping us vibe code, but rather as glorified search engines. And that actually does search a lot better than we've grown up using. What is the value proposition for an ecosystem in the world of AI? Because you're explaining this idea of us being more productive as a result of this technology. But I don't even know what that looks like. Is it predictive? Does it know what we want before we want it? Like, what is it?
5: Which just gets a little creepy then.
4: Potentially. Well, let me give you one simple example that I used a new release of Android with Gemini for recently on my Pixel device, which is, you know, I had a list of folks that are coming to a barbecue that I'm holding. And next to each person, I had how many people are coming in their family. Are they vegetarian? Are they not vegetarian? You know, the normal thing you do when you're throwing a party, you make this list.
3: But, like, where do you put that list? Does that go in Google Docs or something?
4: I think I just had it in an email that I was writing to myself, you know, like we all do sometimes. And I asked Gemini, working on my Pixel device, can you take this list, analyze it, figure out how many hamburgers, how many hot dogs, how many buns, and then go to Instacart and add it all to my shopping cart, and then let me check it out. Okay? And, you know, it took that, figured out all the vegetarians, figured out all the things, figured out how many people are coming, how many kids, how many not kids, and it did it for me. And so that probably saved me, I don't know, 6-7 minutes. You add that up multiple times a day throughout all the things that we're doing, and that's really helpful.
5: Samir, what do you think in terms of the conversations that we're having about artificial intelligence? Because I do feel like you and I were talking about this at dinner last night. We're just scratching the surface in terms of certainly how we use it,
3: yeah,
5: and how we need to push ourselves to better understand what this tool can do or eventually do.
4: Well, I think the most important thing right now is for all of us that are in the industry or even around the industry is to make sure we have hands-on experience. You know, one of the things we tell our teams and I tell my kids as well is we should engage with the technology to understand how it can help you and what the limits of it are. And it's changing so quickly. What I tell folks is even if it wasn't able to help you with something this month, put a note for yourself and check back 3 months later because it's moving so fast.
3: What I think is important about your example is that you had the initiative to actually ask Gemini to do that. I think that the challenge in this world is that a lot of people don't know that LLMs like Gemini can actually do that sort of thing. So they wouldn't even know that with that example, AI could save them 6 or 7 minutes. How do you communicate that to a population that has no idea what this technology can do? Truly has no idea.
4: You know, in the beginning when these interfaces came out, you had a chat prompt and we didn't know what we could type into it. And I think people do discover over time by trying things. But most importantly, the software itself, this is where the operating system can be really helpful. You know, when you talk about an intelligence system, it should be able to understand from you what your intention is. You know, what's my goal? What am I trying to get done? Oh, I'm planning a party. Okay, well, did you know I can help you with this? You know, and to prompt you to do that and to show you how that it can assist you in that moment. And that's a different kind of user interface than what we've seen.
3: Well, what I have noticed is with Google Search, it's actually pushing me to Gemini within web-based Google Search, and it's becoming very natural. So it's sort of like I'm not starting at Gemini, I'm starting at Google Search, and then using it, interacting with Search like an LLM.
4: Well, I'm glad it's helping you. That's great. You know, we have so many different tools that I think are there for folks. And I just want to give one small example of one called Notebook LM. And if your viewers haven't checked out Notebook
3: LM. People love this.
4: Yes. I mean, Notebook LM is one of my favorites. And, you know, on the Android app, for example, for Notebook LM, my son, who just finished finals, he was like, Dad, can you help me study for the science final? And I said, sure. Overly confident as I am about this. And then he gave me the material and I looked at it and I said, I haven't reviewed this in years, you know, but tonight I have to do a study session with him. So I put it all in Notebook LM and it gave me an audio podcast that I listened to on the way home. And when I got home, I looked like Super Dad, you know, because I could answer these questions and go back. This is where it starts to become helpful. And I think it's all about the purpose, that the way in which we use this technology in a purposeful, intentful way to help make our lives better. And that's what we're trying to do.
5: So let's go there, because last month when you guys announced a bunch of upcoming features for your Android 17 operating system, you made some comment about there's a great concern about AI for AI's sake, and we want to be very purposeful.
4: Yeah.
5: What does that mean?
4: Well, I mean, I think if you look at any, if you just go talk to people, the word AI has become pretty overloaded, and I think people they have mixed feelings about it. Let's just put it that way. I think what they really want is to not hear about the technology. What they really want is to hear about how is this going to help me. I gave the Notebook LM example, but you know, there's so many more that when you talk about how this can help you, it changes the conversation. I'll give you one of my favorites from Android. Android has a feature called Circle to Search. Okay? And Circle to Search is really simple. You'll hold down the home button, and then you see a flash, and at that point, you can circle anything on your screen. Let's say you have a celebrity on your screen wearing a great outfit. Circle it and say, shop the look. And it brings, Google will go take what they're wearing and figure out what the jacket is, what the tie is, what all the different pieces, and bring back each of those to you so that you can figure out where to buy them and if they're right for you. There's a ton of AI behind the scenes there. That's not the important thing. The important thing is that it's super helpful, packaged in a way that's intentful, purposeful for the user to help them get something done that they couldn't do before.
5: Samir, where do you think AI impacts our world the most? Is it in our personal lives? Is it in our work lives? Is it everything? We keep talking about what it's going to mean for our healthcare and medical world. Like, where do you see it impacting our world the most, or will it be everything?
4: Well, I think there's a number of places that it's already impacting our world.
5: Fair.
4: But I think, you know, if you take the discipline of software engineering, for example, that's going through a lot of change, I think exciting change, but also there are people who are concerned changes, you know, with that as well. I think in the end it will be very productive, and we're going through that same change at Google as well. But I think if you look at every industry, there are amazing applications. And if you look at biotech, there will be amazing applications. If we look at, as you said, healthcare, you know, there will be amazing applications. I'm wearing my new Fitbit Ace.
3: Yeah, if you're listening on radio, Samir's got a Fitbit on one wrist. It looks like an Android watch.
4: I have a Pixel watch.
5: An Oura ring.
3: Yeah. He's got to check out what the competition is
4: doing. Do you have any others to recommend? All ears, yeah.
3: So I want to go back to this whole idea of the ecosystem and how it relates to AI and Gemini. And the stickiness of it, because I think that's a part of the conversation that really has just recently occurred to me, and I'm wondering what advantage you think Google has having Gemini as its own AI operating system, along with Android, and that working seamlessly across, whether we're talking about your Fitbit, whether you're talking about an Android phone, whether we're talking about a Pixel watch, versus sort of third-party LLMs like, you know, Claude or ChatGPT.
4: I want to say a couple things about that. First, you know, Android is an open platform. And so one of the things that's a central tenet of Android is choice. So Android is the only mobile operating system where you can choose your personal assistant. You can choose the agent that's important to you. So if you want Gemini, you can use Gemini. If you want Claude or something else, you can choose that.
3: And those will work equally well?
4: Yeah, the idea with Android is that it's open, and so you should be able to plug in what's important to you. That's a fundamentally important part of Android, and I think it's an advantage in this world where things are moving fast. From a Google perspective, of course, Google competes with some of those companies, and I think Google has a unique position in that it has a full stack of innovation that it's worked on over a decade, from silicon, unique silicon in the data center, foundational models, all the way through to the operating system. And so we want to connect those things in ways that are powerful and that help consumers live better lives. That's what we're doing. In fact, recently we announced something called Gemini Intelligence. Gemini Intelligence is the best Gemini experience available on the most premium Android devices. So take a Samsung device or a Pixel device, and that's really where you can experience the best of that entire stack.
5: Do you think being open source and being able to let users choose and select what their agent will give you guys longer term an advantage? Because I do think there's folks say that at some point there's going to be some shakeout, because we're not going to need necessarily every big LLM. Like, at some point people are going to financially, we heard it from the Cerebras CEO last night, that people are going to select kind of what they need and want.
4: I think that competition is good. I think that it's led to a ton of innovation. I mean, look at all the change we're seeing. That's fueled by everyone competing, which is great. From an Android perspective, the thing about Android being open source and being an open ecosystem, it means that we work with many, many different partners.
2: That was Samir Samat, president of the Android ecosystem at Google. 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I'm Tim Stenovec, along with Carol Masser. 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
1: Welcome back to a special edition of Bloomberg Business Week. 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
3: Professor, good to have you on the program. You chair the International AI Safety Report. We'll just start there. Is AI safe?
17: No, that's the problem. We're building systems that we don't know how to control. They will behave sometimes against our instructions. And that is, this lack of reliability is both a scientific challenge and a problem for the deployment of AI.
5: So how do we, okay, if we use social media as the example, we failed that experiment, I think many would say, that we did not keep ahead in terms of oversight, regulations. We could go into all the things that have gone wrong and how it's impacted society. What faith do you have that we get this right? And it can't just be the U.S. deciding or Europe deciding. It's got to be a global work or progress on this.
17: Absolutely. Safety is a global question because a dangerous model, I mean, one that can be misused in dangerous ways, like Mythos, for example, could be designed in one country, and then somebody in a second country uses it to attack a third country. And you know, so the Americans need to make sure the Chinese models are not used against the U.S. and vice versa. It is an international question.
5: Can I ask you, is it like missiles and nuclear weapons, and that there will be a mutual deterrence because everyone will be proficient on some level when it comes to AI?
17: They are analogies. I think one of the big differences is that there isn't as much money to be made with nuclear weapons as there is with AI, which means the incentive structure is now pushing companies towards going faster and faster and not paying enough attention to the safety issues and you know, the public protection.
3: But I think one thing that I think concerns a lot of people is that, okay, you could have, let's just use Anthropic as an example. You have Anthropic and what they're doing with Mythos, but just because Anthropic has that right now doesn't mean DeepSeek couldn't have that 6 or 8 or 12 months from now, or even more powerful.
17: That's right.
3: So it doesn't matter if like one country is doing things a certain way or one company is doing a certain way, if the entire world is not actually adhering to a certain set of framework.
17: Exactly. That is why we need international coordination. Initially, probably going to be just the U.S. and China. But at some point, as other countries are also, you know, beefing up their capabilities, it has to be international.
3: What keeps you up at night? Like, lay out the doomsday scenario for us.
17: Well, there are like many catastrophic risks because intelligence gives power. And that power could be in the wrong hands, could be used by terrorists or countries which want to destabilize us. It could be used even by the people in power to create, you know, a dictatorship. And we don't know how to make sure AIs themselves will not use that power against us.
3: But how? Like harnessing social media, logging in, like taking infrastructure offline, like give us concrete examples of what these entities could do.
17: So what the companies are worried about right now are cyber attacks, because these AIs really have a lot of knowledge of computing and vulnerabilities. And on their radar and the evaluations they're making is also the use of AI to build dangerous viruses. So you could think of people using AI to create new pandemics. They're also worried about what happens when AI itself is used to create the next version of AI. So AI doing AI research, and if we don't control these systems, they could put back doors to create AIs that are not like friendly to us.
3: So okay, now I am worried.
13: So in other words, you're talking about AI that can think on its own and work on its own.
17: Well, it's already the case.
13: It's already the
17: whole point of agents is that they're autonomous, they have goals, and they work towards those goals. The real question is, who controls those goals? We would like to be the ones in charge, but right now we don't have the technical answers to make sure that's the case.
13: Joshua, do you regret then the work that you did years ago?
17: I think I should have been seeing ahead, you know, earlier, that we were building something that could become extremely powerful and that we don't know how to control, and that it would impact societies in which that currently, you know, on the current trajectory could be destructive.
13: So, okay, but here we are, right?
17: Yes.
13: And it sounds like it does feel very doomsday and scary, but I do...
3: And it also feels like it's too late.
17: No, it's not.
13: And I want to talk about that, but I also feel like there's a lot of potential to do some great things as well.
17: Yeah.
13: Talk to us about that side.
17: Absolutely. I've been working for many years on how we can use AI to design better drugs in medicine more broadly. How we can use AI to design like better materials for batteries, for energy storage. And I know a lot of people working, for example, in how AI can help agriculture, can even help democratic debate tools. The question is, the same power that enables these things also enables, for example, in the case of biology, dangerous uses that could really harm a lot of people.
3: Do the potential positives outweigh the potential negatives?
17: Well, there's so much we don't know here. You have to weigh in the uncertainty. And like,
3: because it sounds great to have better medicine. It sounds great to have more efficient batteries. It sounds great to have an ecosystem where people are able to learn more and do quicker and be more efficient. But none of that matters if the AI agents are going to kill us.
17: Yes. Or if we lose our democratic institutions and we end up in a dictatorship. So these are...
13: But we're already having, like, if I think about democracy, let's go there.
17: Yes.
13: Right? We're already having these kinds of problems.
17: We do.
13: And this is a pre...
17: We do.
13: Really,
17: but it could get worse. There are studies showing that AI is now getting better than people at persuasion. In other words, making people change their mind. Imagine this applied to change political opinions, to change public opinion. This is like shaking the foundations of what democracy rests on.
13: You know, I don't know. You know, people talk about the new industrial revolution. They make comparisons. Do we have any comparison in terms of the impact AI agents? No.
17: I mean, as usual,
13: it's something else that's changed our world dramatically. The light bulb.
17: As usual, I think, you know, the past can tell us things. But you have to realize we've never been in a situation where we built technology, machines that would be smarter than us in many ways. And it's already the case in, you know, various domains, and it's just growing. There's nothing in history. Like, we build machines that help us physically, that have much more powerful, like, muscle-wise, but brain-wise, this is completely new.
3: We're speaking with Joshua Bengio, founder and scientific advisor at Milo Quebec AI Institute, co-president and scientific director at Law Zero. It's focused on building safer AI agents. The productivity question is one that we want to get to. The investment that's been made from a CapEx perspective has just been so massive. The promises are that this will actually make us so much more productive and will lead to higher returns on investment. Is that true?
17: I don't have a crystal ball, but let's say there are different scenarios about how AI intelligence capabilities will grow in the future. I think the default is going to continue on the same trend, but it could also saturate, and then maybe some of these promises will not be realized. The other issue is, even if AI is more capable, it doesn't mean that it is behaving well. In fact, there is a serious scientific hypothesis that intelligence and the goals to which that intelligence is put to use are like two very different things.
13: All right, so we talk about races in the world, and this is certainly a tech race, an AI race, right? So it sounds like for things to go better, safer, you've got to have global collaboration.
17: Yes.
13: So what is happening on that regard, or what needs to happen in your view? Based on your knowledge, you understand how this works. So what needs to happen to make sure that we don't have AI taking over?
17: I would say the most important thing that needs to happen is better understanding and awareness of what we're talking about by the governments around the world. And of course, China and the US in the first place, but eventually, you know, many governments who have researchers and companies building AI as well. Because once we understand the magnitude of the risks that we're taking, we'll sit down. We'll sit down at a table and negotiate.
13: One of the things, I want to go back to what you said about productivity. What about the labor market? Like, is it going to create, it's already tough for some of those starting jobs, I think, of kids coming out of college. Or like, how, what does it mean for the global economy? What does it mean for the labor force? Does it create jobs? I mean, building data centers, yes, but what, how do you see it?
17: I mean, the number of people needed for data centers is peanuts compared to the effect that AI could have on the job market. But the economists don't agree. It really depends on the curve of advances in AI in the future. If it continues at the current rate, then yes, there will be massive automation coming too quickly for society to adapt.
3: Joshua, who, given the work that you've done in this and understanding the potential pitfalls of the technology, name names for us. Who's doing this well? Who understands the potential repercussions here?
17: I don't name names. I think there are a lot of people who have good intentions. The issue that, you know, makes the current dynamics dangerous in some ways is the incentive structure, is the competition between companies,
3: okay,
17: the competition between countries.
3: So maybe let's I'll ask this question a different way. What if you could have Dario Amade in a room with Sam Altman, along with Jensen Huang, along with the leaders of all the hyperscalers,
13: yeah,
3: and then of course the leaders of the Chinese companies as well? What would you tell them? What do they need to know?
17: So they know already, right? They know what I'm talking about.
3: Tell them.
17: What they need to do is to agree with each other on a set of principles about safety and like careful deployment of AI. And they're already talking about it. What they are asking actually is governments to agree with each other to make sure there's a level playing field for all the companies, so that every company, before they build and deploy a very powerful AI, needs to show to the public, to the governments, that their system isn't going to be like dangerous in the wrong hands, and all these issues we're talking about.
13: But are the financial incentives getting in the way? The race is on.
3: Yeah, it seems like a prisoner's dilemma.
17: Yes.
13: And it's,
17: yes,
13: it's who

0: Worried? Yes, hopeful or no?
1: I don't know. I mean, I feel like it's not my vision that matters. It's the actions that we take collectively.
2: That was Joshua Bengio, founder and scientific advisor at MILA Quebec AI Institute. Founder and scientific advisor at MILA Quebec AI Institute. 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Coming up, more conversations from our trip out west to the Bloomberg Tech Summit in San Francisco. I'm Tim Stenovec with Carol Masser. 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

0: How did I lose weight? And I did lean right here. I did. I love this stuff. Listen, Brickhouse Nutrition been with me for a long time. So chatting with Miles, I'm up at like 235. True story. I never minded being 235, but you know what minded? My knees that were falling apart and my back. I'm like, I don't know what, before I started really lifting, probably about 190. So 235 was a lot. I said, I got to lose some LBs, Miles. He said, Dan, we're going to sick our team of docs and researchers on it, and we're going to get you a really good product because I don't want to take a lot of these needles and stuff. 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
5: And I'm Monica Ricks in the Bloomberg Newsroom. Here are some of the stories we're watching. Wall Street ended a historic weekly run thanks to a tech sell-off this week that followed a solid jobs report, which is now boosting bets on a Fed rate hike. Jeff Rosenberg is senior portfolio manager at BlackRock.
6: The question is, will the Fed get out ahead of where markets are pricing, or are markets going to try to push the Fed? So far, it's the latter. The markets are out ahead of the Fed. And really what we're seeing here, likely to see here, I should say, is the Fed playing catch up.
5: That's BlackRock's Jeff Rosenberg on Bloomberg Open Interest. U.S. job growth topped all forecasts in May, and the unemployment rate held steady at 4.3%. OPEC's crude output fell last month to its lowest level in months. Bloomberg's Charlie Pellett has details.
7: The U.S. blockade of Iran and disruption in the Persian Gulf continued to curb production. The output from its 11 current members dropped by 1.22 million barrels a day, with Iran accounting for more than half of the decline. That was the lowest in at least 37 years. Charlie Pellett, Bloomberg Radio.
5: Apollo and Blackstone have finalized a $35 billion financing package for Anthropic to expand its artificial intelligence infrastructure. The debt deal will fund Google's custom chips for Anthropic and marks one of the biggest private credit transactions in history. Apple's set to unveil a new AI strategy Monday at its annual Worldwide Developers Conference. Bloomberg's Karen Moscow has more.
8: Apple is aiming for redemption 2 years after its first AI rollout was plagued by subpar technology and delayed features. The company will hold a keynote presentation to introduce an overhauled version of the Siri digital assistant and a slew of new AI capabilities, as well as operating system updates from Apple's iPhone, iPad, Mac, smartwatch, TV set-top box, and Vision Pro headset. Those updates are focused on making the software more reliable and responsive, with a longer battery life and faster performance, in addition to weaving in more AI features.

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1: And hospitality workers voted overwhelmingly overnight to authorize a strike with less than a week to go before the World Cup kicks off in Los Angeles. About 2,000 concession workers, cooks, bartenders, and servers at SoFi Stadium want higher wages, job security, and for ICE agents to keep their distance during the tournament. Negotiations resume on Monday. Global news 24 hours a day and whenever you want it with Bloomberg News Now. I'm Monica Ricks, and this is Bloomberg.
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11: Welcome back to our special edition of Bloomberg Business Week. We were live at the Bloomberg Tech Summit out on the West Coast in San Francisco. Up next, we speak with Rafi Krikorian, Chief Technology Officer at Mozilla.
12: People know Mozilla as really the organization behind Firefox. What are the vulnerabilities, though, that Mythos actually identified?
13: Yeah, I mean, there's a bunch of them. A lot of them had to do with being able to break out of the browser itself and actually execute code on your machine. So, like, actually having JavaScript or HTML come in and, like, just load it from a web page and instruct the browser to go do other things. So Mythos has been very helpful for us to actually find some of these really long-standing old bugs and actually help us shut them down.
14: But what I noticed in the blog post that your team wrote about this was that, quote, they wrote, quote, we also haven't seen any bugs that couldn't have been found by an elite human researcher. So is it as powerful as everybody says it is? If an actual human being could have identified these things?
13: Yeah, no, I mean, there's just a question of just, like, how many elite human researchers are there in the grand scheme of things? So, like, yeah, these models are pretty powerful, and they're allowing us to do what, like, thousands of these researchers could do instead of just, like, six of them.
14: So would you have been able to identify these with your own team?
13: We have a really good team. Okay. I think in the fullness of time, yes.
14: Yeah.
13: But, like, allowing us to, like, rapidly accelerate and just close out a bunch of stuff that we didn't even know about.
14: So should we be freaked out about this tech?
13: Yes, I actually think we should be. I think we can, like, we'll be getting to a world, like, once everything settles down where things could actually be more secure. But we're, like, we're living in this, like, intermediary zone.
14: Is the reason why we should be scared because if Mythos is in the wrong hands, they could go to, you know, your bank and say, okay, identify the vulnerabilities in, you know, Rafi's account.
13: Yeah.
14: And then they get access to your money.
13: The bank, the water company, the power company, like all the critical infrastructure of the world.
14: Yeah.
13: Like, I actually have faith that the internet folks will figure this out. Like, we're used to patching things and deploying at scale, like Heartbleed when SSL had problems.
14: Yeah.
13: But I don't think my bank knows how to do it. Like you said, I don't think my power company knows how to do it. Those are like the other pieces of critical infrastructure that I'm really worried about.
14: I mean, you're CTO, you should tell them CTO.
13: Yeah.
12: So there are things that are happening. Why isn't it happening more? Or is it, and where they're being caught, or what? Like, give us an idea.
13: Yeah, no, I think we need to have actually a real large scale, like Y2K-like effort to actually start closing a bunch of these critical vulnerabilities. And, you know, many kudos to what Anthropic is doing, but we need to give access to more people. Like, we need to get access to all the open source providers. We need to get access to all the database providers. And then we need to fund them to actually start doing the work. So not only do we need to clean the bugs up, but then we also need to start thinking about mitigation. Like, this is actually a large scale. Look, think of how much work we did for Y2K.
12: Right.
13: Boards got involved, governments got involved, insurance got involved. We haven't kicked all those in yet.
12: Why aren't we doing that yet? Because this is moving so fast. Is that it?
13: That's exactly the problem. I think this is just moving so fast. Like, Mythos was only really given to us in the winter time. It's only been a couple of months.
12: Yeah.
13: But the real question is that open models are catching up. So, like, I think it's only 6 to 9 to 12 months when all the open models can start doing what Mythos are doing. So we only actually have a small window of time.
14: So then how do we get to a point where, you know, if you're sitting here with us a year from now, Mythos is going to be old news.
13: Yep.
14: There's going to be some sort of next model that is just that much better. How are you going to be sure that it's a company that's, you know, quote unquote responsible behind it? Like, many would say Anthropic is being with this rollout, maybe too responsible in your view. But how do you make sure that it's not a bad actor who has this tech?
13: Yeah, no, I mean, I think this is actually where some government intervention might not be a bad thing. Like, actually making sure that we put the right investment into actually getting these things shown, deployed, exactly the
14: Have
13: right people.
14: Have you been to the post office?
13: Yeah, no, 100%.
14: Like,
13: I mean, we do need to do all this work across all the efforts. We need to secure that post office, too.
14: I don't disagree with you, but I think there are many people out there who say this could be something that maybe the free market would solve more efficiently than a government bureaucracy.
13: Yeah.
14: You have experience in government, sort of. So
13: no, 100%. I mean,
14: politics, you have experience.
13: I think the real problem is that public sector infrastructure is not treated in the same way. Mm-hmm. And so, like, we need to figure out how to do the real investment there.
14: Okay.
13: And I don't think it's purely just maybe a public-private partnership solves that, but I don't think that's purely a market problem.
12: Rafi, you were the first CTO of the DNC, the Democratic National Committee. Politics today, we see the impact of social media.
13: Yep.
12: Some good, some bad.
13: Sure.
12: On politics, what about AI?
13: No, I mean, like, I think about this a lot. Like, we're living in this world where we're, like, owners, not renters on all this technology. Like, this technology, like, Just think about your search experience. It used to be 10 blue links on Google, and now it's one result when I ask a chatbot, and it's a right result for somebody. Like, is it a right result for me? Right. So I really worry about this world where, like, living in someone else's intelligence all the time. What does that actually do, and how we think, how we decide, how we buy, all those kind of things?
12: Can we actually get ahead of that and be better with it?
13: I mean, this is where I really think we need to figure out how to do open deployments and open governance. Like, right now, the incentive models are just such that, like, there was a whole study based out of, I think, University of Maryland, where they just asked a bunch of these chatbots to help you buy something, and they're vastly weighted toward sponsored and promoted goods. So, like, how do we make sure that they're really on my side? I need to be able to go into it, understand it, tweak it, work with it, as opposed to just being delivered it. So we need to start working on those kind of questions now.
14: You were talking a little bit about your family earlier, and I'm just wondering how you, as a CTO, and somebody who understands this technology and the potential downfall and pitfalls of it, rather, you sort of have that diet, that information technology diet.
13: I mean, can I tell you the pros and cons?
12: Yeah. Yes,
13: like,
12: please.
13: My 10-year-old is vibe coding video games. Like, they're actually
14: cool.
13: Unbelievable. Cute and Stinky Productions. They're like, it's like the best thing ever. And this other is an expression of creativity. My 13-year-old, I got a phone call from a teacher saying, I think you used ChatGPT to cheat on an essay.
14: Yeah.
13: So, like, we do need to figure out, like, how to treat people, how we do teach critical thinking. Like, that's the thing that's still missing, and that's the thing I think we need to really home in on. It's less about the tool, it's about that
14: critical thinking. So how do you do it, though?
13: I think it's asking real questions. I think it's having lots of conversations. You know, the Pope is an encyclical called it fasting from AI.
14: Yeah.
13: So, like, we just need to figure out a way, like, we need to teach this new tech. But we also need to just monitor and help them, like, do productive struggle.
12: We're being told we have one more question with you, and it's Twitter or Uber.
14: It's Uber.
12: So go.
14: Yeah,
12: I'm gonna say Tim's got to ask.
14: Yeah, I mean, you were
12: which
14: at
12: one?
14: Uber's advanced technology department. This was like the precursor to self-driving cars.
13: Yep.
14: It was. This department was killed a few years ago. The promise was that you would have driverless cars at Uber. The technology as it is today, I mean, you walk outside of here, there are Waymos going everywhere. Not really in New York City at this point.
13: Sure.
14: Where are we when it comes to just getting into a car and it taking us where we need to go and there's no steering?
13: I mean, it turns out to be a really hard problem. This is one of the things we learned, right? It turns out to be a really hard problem to do generalized self-driving, like to be able to drive anywhere under any condition, under any situation. Like, on a city-by-city basis, it seems to be working out. Like, Waymos are pretty good. You know, I recently crashed my Tesla under full self-driving.
14: You did?
13: I did. So, like, the Teslas clearly have problems. We slammed into the wall at, like, 30 miles an hour.
12: Oh, my God.
13: And so, like, there are clearly still problems with all this technology, but...
14: That doesn't sound like full self-driving.
13: It doesn't sound like full self-driving. I totally think that the Tesla technology is not quite ready yet, whereas Waymo has been designed to literally not have a person in the wheel. Like, the whole human-in-the-loop version of self-driving, I think, is not the right path that we should be going on, and we should be thinking about just, like, actually tackling the real problem head-on.
12: 20 seconds left. What's the question we should all be asking ourselves in this environment today?
13: Yeah, I mean, the question is, like, how do we make sure all these technologies we're deploying are actually on our side, not on someone else's side? Like, I want to live in a world of 7 billion AGI, if not 7 AGI. So how do we get there?
15: That was Rafi Krikorian, Chief Technology Officer at Mozilla.
11: From Silicon Chips to Platinum Records, our next guest is a multi-Grammy-winning producer, rapper, and recording artist who has spent over a decade engineering the soundtrack to hip-hop culture, producing hit songs for artists, including Jay-Z. Producing hit songs for artists, including Jay-Z, Kanye West, Kendrick Lamar, and Travis Scott. Here's our conversation with Hit-Boy.
12: So this is all about technology.
16: Right.
12: How are you thinking increasingly about technology and its impact on music?
16: Well, I started in music, like, using tech. I used a program called FL Studio. It was called Fruity Loops back in the day, but it's FL Studio now. And, you know, some of the biggest hits of our generation in hip-hop and just popular music have been made on FL. But when it first came out, people were kind of like, oh, it's just like a computer program. It's not serious music making. But, you know, tech is it's always going to advance mankind.
14: Is that where we are with AI today? Because people could actually just create, you know, what they think of as, you know, Fruity Loops using AI.
16: Yeah.
14: Is that music?
16: It's music for sure. You know, you still have a person having to prompt it. It can't just press a button and prompt itself. So just, you know, imagination, I feel like is at an all-time high. If you have a great imagination and you use that in your work, you're going to succeed.
14: But here's the thing. Isn't it all trained on music that's already out there? So,
16: well, not all of it. You know, there's some people that train it on certain, you know, different ways. But, you know, however it's done, like, I feel like, you know, when MIDI came out,
14: yeah,
16: the person that studied the keyboard or piano for 20 years and learned grooves and melodies was like, what is this MIDI thing? You can just import notes and then make it sound like me, like, you know?
14: So you're not worried about a loss of creativity in this era at
16: all?
14: No, not at all.
16: It's a boom.
12: Isn't all music, even created without technology, just trained on all the music that we've kind of got in our brain and that we hear?
16: 1,000,000%. 1,000,000%, yeah, for sure.
12: Hey, talk to us about, we want to go back to Universal. 18 years, right?
16: 18 years, yeah.
12: But you decided to go off on your own. How did that change what you can do?
16: Man, I feel like I've been just empowered to the maximum capability. Like, you know, just like being in that deal for 18 years, I always kind of felt like I had a black cloud over me. And as many hits as I did make, I still feel like I wasn't in my complete right mind because that was always lingering. But now I'm completely free and I got all these tools and all these this knowledge I've gained over the years. I feel unstoppable.
14: So what did that relationship prevent you from doing?
16: From making the amount of money I should have been making and just progressing through my deal for, you know, the amount of work I put in.
14: But was it the right thing for you early in your career?
16: I guess so, because I'm here right now on Bloomberg, you know what I mean? So, you know, the hustle, the struggle, the gripe, you know, the grief, like, it just, it led me to this place where I'm just, like, I feel powered up, you know?
12: Tell us about this solo album that you've got coming out, Software Update.
16: Software Update.
12: I love the name. What this means to you?
16: It's beyond just the music, you know? It's like updating yourself as a person, just moving better, dressing better, living better, whatever it is to update yourself, you know, on a daily basis, do that, you know, working out, whatever it is, eating right, like, just, you know, that you got to update the software just like a computer.
14: What's it like going from somebody who's known as a collaborator, you know, Carol mentioned a few of the people you've worked with, Jay-Z, Beyonce, Nas, Drake, and more,
16: yeah,
14: to doing this solo project?
16: To be honest, it doesn't feel any different because I'm just a creative. I get the same excitement and the same high when I'm making a beat as if I do a verse or if I engineer for a big artist. Anything I do creatively that gives me that spark, I'm enjoying it, you know?
12: What's a message you would like to send to people with this album? Just got about 30 seconds here.
16: Lock in, update your software, you know, just look inside every day and just look in the mirror and get better.
14: Hey, very briefly, is YouTube what MySpace was to you in the beginning of your career? 10 seconds?
16: Yeah, I would say so for sure. You know, I could just fire off as much as I want to on YouTube.
15: That was Grammy Award winning rapper and music producer Hit-Boy. And that does it for this special edition of Bloomberg Business Week, focusing on our favorite conversations from the Bloomberg Tech Summit out there in San Francisco. 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
19: From ABC News. I'm Mike Dubusky. Democrat Graham Plattner is currently leading the pack ahead of Tuesday's primary elections in Maine, but a recent New York Times story details allegations from two women who claim they were physically abused by him during their relationships. It's the latest in a series of scandals for Plattner, who addressed it all at a campaign event last night.
20: When hurtful things I said on the internet a decade ago came out into the public, as I shared my personal journey through PTSD and darkness, of recovery and accountability and growth, Maine had my back.
19: If Plattner wins on Tuesday, he'll face Republican Susan Collins in the midterms. Here she is reacting to the Plattner story.
21: The allegations in the latest story are troubling, and I believe that Graham Plattner has a lot of questions to answer.
19: Another large-scale Ukrainian drone attack today on St. Petersburg, Russia.
22: This is another audacious strike by the Ukrainians targeting Russia's second city of St. Petersburg and the surrounding Leningrad region, again targeting military and energy infrastructure. This is the second strike in the last few days that we've seen, and part of the reason that we're seeing the Ukrainians target St. Petersburg is because Russia's been holding its annual forum there.
19: ABC News Chief Foreign Correspondent Ian Pannell reporting. Meanwhile, in Lebanon, another Israeli airstrike killing two officers and a soldier, according to the Lebanese army. It's the latest of at least five IDF aerial attacks on Lebanese army personnel, resulting in at least four deaths. The rising cost of oil, driven in large part by the war in Iran and the conflict in the Middle East, now entering its 14th week. You're listening to ABC News.
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19: For the first time in 15 years, the Pope is traveling to Spain. ABC's Marcus Moore is there.
2: Some 2 million people are expected to converge here in Spain to see the Pope. As we arrived here today from Rome, we saw people lining the streets, waving flags, and there are also people gathering on the bridges, really giving you a sense of how much excitement there is and anticipation ahead of this visit.
19: Astronauts on board the International Space Station have been given the all clear after an air leak was detected.
23: The order came after Russian cosmonauts aboard the station were beginning preparations for more extensive repairs inside a service module where cracks and small air leaks have been detected on and off since 2019. NASA says Russian engineers recently noted an increase, though, in the previous leak rate and identified new areas of concern. So the planned repair work would have included cutting into a bracket to access that possible leak source, a step NASA said carried elevated risk to the structure.
19: ABC's Andrew Dimbert. Peter Stafford, the American doctor who had tested positive for Ebola, has now been discharged from the hospital after 3 weeks of care in Berlin. It's been 3 days with no virus detectable by PCR tests. Stafford's wife and four kids who have been in quarantine were also discharged, having never developed symptoms of the virus. And more than 50 million Americans are on alert for severe storms today across the Great Lakes and Northeast, damaging winds, hail, and frequent lightning all possible. Mike Dubusky, ABC News.
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26: Welcome to the Bloomberg Law Show. I'm June Grosso. Ahead in this hour, the Supreme Court keeps handing wins to Republicans. Misconduct by the Justice Department before grand juries. And Taylor Swift versus a real-life Las Vegas showgirl over her hit album, The Life of a Showgirl. The Supreme Court's conservatives made another decision this week favoring Republicans in the redistricting frenzy the court itself set off with its decision eviscerating the Voting Rights Act in a 6-3 vote, with Republican appointees in the majority and Democratic appointees in dissent. The court reinstated a Republican-friendly congressional map in Alabama. It allows the state to eliminate a majority black House district and likely flip that Democratic district in the midterms. In doing so, the court rejected the decision of a panel of federal judges that found Alabama intentionally discriminated against black people when drawing that map. This ruling caps a run of redistricting decisions in the past 6 months that have bolstered Republican chances to retain their narrow majority in the House, although Chief Justice John Roberts continues to insist that the justices do not make decisions based on politics.
27: The notion that we carry forward the views of the people that appointed us is absurd. President George W. Bush appointed me 20 years ago. The idea that I'm carrying out his agenda somehow is absurd.
26: If you're keeping count, the Alabama decision makes it Republicans 5, Democrats 1 in the redistricting battles before the Supreme Court. Joining me is Bloomberg Supreme Court reporter Greg Storr, who is keeping count. Greg, I'm not going to ask you to go all the way back through the years, through all the times that the Alabama legislature has been before the Supreme Court over its maps. Just go back to the latest decision by the three-judge panel at the end of May.
7: The three-judge panel said that Alabama needed to keep a second majority black district, and it said that for two reasons. First of all, the court said Alabama had previously engaged in intentional discrimination and defied earlier court rulings by trying to draw a key district that had just a little bit less than a majority of black voters. And secondly, the lower court said the primary election is on August the 11th, and there's just not enough time for the state to shift everybody to different districts in time for that election. And so by keeping the existing map, which has the two majority black districts, we're actually reducing the amount of confusion that would occur over the next few weeks.
26: And I just want to point out that that three-judge panel consisted of two Trump appointees and a Clinton appointee. Now tell us about this unsigned Supreme Court decision of just a little over three pages rejecting the decision by the panel, which was supported by findings in a 79-page decision.
7: It was an unsigned opinion, but it was basically a 6-3 ruling with the six conservative justices, the six Republican appointees in the majority. And what they said is that the lower court got it wrong in multiple respects. It said, among other things, this big ruling the Supreme Court issued on April 29th that really scaled back the use of the Voting Rights Act and redistricting, that undercut the claim against Alabama. It also said that the lower court was too quick to presume that Alabama legislators were acting with racial animus, that they should have accorded more of a presumption of good faith for the legislature. And finally, the Supreme Court said, the six in the majority said, that if there's going to be chaos leading up to the election, that's the state's choice. It's not for a lower court to intervene and say, we're going to do something because it's going to reduce the confusion. That's on Alabama. And if they want to proceed this way, they can.
26: Justice Sonia Sotomayor wrote a blistering dissent, and she said this decision corrodes the rule of law.
7: Well, she didn't hold back. She wrote for all three of the court's liberals, and she said that the court is disregarding both democratic values and the rule of law. She said that when the Supreme Court issued that Voting Rights Act decision a few weeks ago, it explicitly left open the possibility that there could be a showing of intentional discrimination by a state against minority voters. And she said that's exactly what the lower court found in this case. She also pointed out that, you know, this Alabama case has a really long entangled history that I won't walk all the way through, but the Supreme Court has actually ruled in this very case after hearing arguments before. And what it said in that case was, we're going to uphold this lower court decision that says that there has to be a second district where black voters can select the candidate of their choice. And Sotomayor says that the Supreme Court has effectively ruled that. And finally, she pointed out what the lower court pointed out, which is that this is going to invite chaos. The director of elections has suggested it's going to be near impossible to shift everybody into the proper districts in time for the August 11th primary election. And so we will see how that works out in Alabama, but she at least is skeptical that it will be a smooth process.
26: So this is the first test since the justices weakened, I say, eviscerated the Voting Rights Act. Is this sending a message that even findings of intentional discrimination are not enough? I mean, what's the message here?
7: It certainly suggests that that might be the case. That was the area that the court said it was leaving open when it ruled in the Voting Rights Act case on April 29th. But in this case, the lower court, as you pointed out in a lot of detail, explained why, in its view, this was different from that case because it involved that intentional discrimination, because they said Alabama legislators were trying to limit black voting power. And the Supreme Court said, and even was willing to do it in this emergency posture where it didn't have a whole lot of time to, you know, hear arguments and that sort of thing, it was willing to say, we're sure enough that the lower court got it wrong, that we are going to block that ruling and allow this district that the lower court thinks is a product of intentional discrimination, we're going to allow that map to be in place for the November election.
26: Greg, when you look at the redistricting decisions from the court since December, they've overwhelmingly favored Republicans. And like in this case, it's always by 6-3 votes, with the Republican appointees in the majority and the Democratic appointees in dissent. So it's hard to look at these decisions as anything but political, despite how much the chief protests that they're not political actors.
7: It is certainly having a big effect, and that effect is to help the Republican Party, and in particular for the November election. So there are basically six states in this cycle where the Supreme Court has acted in redistricting cases. They're not all the same, but Republicans have won five of them. So there was the Big Voting Rights Act case, which was a Louisiana case. There's this one. There's a case where they blocked a lower court ruling that would have required a new map in New York.
8: There was Virginia, where the Supreme Court refused to reinstate a Democratic drawn map.
7: And then there was Texas, where they intervened to let Texas Republicans change the map there. Now, the Texas case was very similar to a California case later on that ended up helping Democrats, letting them put a new map in place. Then the Big Voting Rights Act decision also spawned some redistricting in states like Tennessee, eliminating some majority Black and Democratic-leaning districts. And the upshot of that will be that there will be a number of districts that used to be fairly safe Democratic districts that are now going to be fairly safe Republican districts in November. And we haven't even talked about other types of cases, election cases the Supreme Court has that might also affect the election in November.
26: The Purcell principle about judges not interfering close to an election. I've been discussing that a lot lately, and I'm confused about what the Supreme Court considers the Purcell principle to be.
7: You joined Justice Sotomayor there. The Purcell principle, and it's named after the 2006 case that invoked the idea in the first place. The idea is that federal judges shouldn't intervene at kind of the last minute to change the rules of a state-run election. And the Supreme Court over the years has started to make pretty clear that while that restricts lower court federal judges, it doesn't restrict them. So in this case, one of the things the Supreme Court said, it didn't use the word Purcell, but that was the principle it used, was that when this three-judge panel reinstated the earlier map in a ruling that came down just a week or two ago, that was interjecting itself improperly in the way the state wanted to conduct the election with this other map. And it didn't matter to the Supreme Court that the only reason the lower court had to act again was because the Supreme Court itself had previously vacated a decision that everybody thought up until a month ago was going to govern the fall election. So the Supreme Court is restricting federal courts. It is giving a lot of leeway to states that want to redistrict, particularly for partisan purposes. And it is leaving open the possibility that it itself might cause some confusion as long as it is moving in support of those principles of letting states craft their own maps and keeping lower court judges from overstepping their authority.
26: It's nice to be able to exempt yourself from a rule. Greg, tell us about the two cases the Supreme Court has yet to decide that may affect the elections.
7: One is a campaign finance case. It involves what right now is a limit on so-called coordinated party expenditures. In other words, money that political parties can spend in coordination with their candidates. And the Supreme Court sure seems like it's going to overturn those limits. This is a court that very much sees campaign finance restrictions as a problem for free speech. And if they do that, it will give parties a lot more power, and at least for November, will probably help the Republican Party because they have a lot more cash on hand right now than the Democratic Party does. And they will also be able to use this money. When you spend money in coordination with a candidate, you can get these discounted rates that candidates can get. So that's one that the Republican Party is almost certain to win. The second case has to do with the deadlines for mail-in ballots, in which the argument is that Congress has set election day for a particular date in November, and all ballots have to be received by that day. A number of states right now have laws that say as long as the ballots are postmarked by that day, we'll give you a few extra days for them to actually arrive. The Supreme Court might knock out those laws. Republicans are the ones who are arguing for those strict limits, and Democrats are the ones who say that grace periods are appropriate. Remains to be seen exactly how much effect that has.
26: The Supreme Court is expected to announce decisions again this Thursday. We'll see if these are among them. Thanks so much, Greg. That's Bloomberg Supreme Court reporter Greg Storr. Coming up next, the Trump administration's problems with grand juries. I'm June Grosso, and this is...
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1: Under our system of justice, the government cannot force anyone to answer for a serious crime unless you, the people of the community, sitting on a grand jury, decide there is enough evidence to warrant an indictment. It is you who protect the rights of both victims and defendants.
26: In an orientation video for new grand jurors, the Chief Judge of New York, Rowan Wilson, explains the importance of the grand jury in protecting individuals from the power of an abusive prosecutor.
2: But in the United States and the state of New York, we protect against prosecutorial abuse by requiring the prosecution to first convince a panel of regular citizens just like you, a grand jury, that there is probable cause or good reason to charge someone with a crime.
26: And in the past several months, it appears that grand jurors across the country are doing just that. The Justice Department has encountered case after case where grand jurors are refusing to return indictments. And in some of those cases, federal judges have accused prosecutors of misconduct during the grand jury proceedings. One example in a high-profile case. At the end of May, just days before trial, there was a stunning implosion of a case against a group of protesters accused of blocking a federal agent from an ICE facility in Chicago. Judge April Perry said her trust in federal prosecutors had been broken after finding out that prosecutors improperly spoke to grand jurors outside the grand jury room, personally vouched for the strength of the case, and excused grand jurors who disagreed with the government's case. My guest is former federal prosecutor Jimmy Garule, a professor at Notre Dame Law School. Jimmy, what's your reaction to the prosecutor's misconduct during the grand jury proceedings?
3: They're shocking. It's a scandal. Prosecutors are supposed to be a minister of justice, not a minister of corruption, dishonesty, and deception. And that's what we're seeing here. I think this was just the end justifies the means. You know, they wanted to get indictments against the Chicago protesters, and they were going to take no for an answer. So basically, this was an attempt to rig the grand jury system to ensure that they would get the indictments that they were seeking.
26: The judge said that she'd read through hundreds, if not thousands, of grand jury transcripts, and she'd never seen this behavior from prosecutors. So let's go through some of the things she found disturbing. Explain what's wrong with a prosecutor vouching for the case, saying something like, "You can believe me, we have the evidence to prove this case."
3: The grand jurors are to make the decision of whether or not there's probable cause to believe that a crime has been committed, and if so, whether there's probable cause to believe that the target of the grand jury investigation committed the crime. And those decisions should be made exclusively on the evidence that's been presented to the grand jury, not the prosecutor's opinion regarding the strength of the case, the strength of the evidence, but on the evidence itself. And this is very basic, fundamental, you know, professional responsibility 1.0. This wasn't a mistake. I mean, this was just a blatant violation of fundamental rules of professional responsibility and ethics.
26: Talking about blatant, speaking to grand jurors outside the grand jury room and then dismissing some grand jurors, how would they expect to get away with that? I mean, is the problem that the grand jury process is secret, and how does a defense lawyer or a judge know what's going on?
3: That's exactly the case. And so because of the secretive nature of the grand jury proceedings, I'm sure that prosecutors think, well, whatever we're doing that's improper, whatever misconduct we're engaged in, is not going to be revealed. It's not going to be disclosed.
26: And, I mean, this is not the only case. In Wyoming, a panel of three judges threw out 9 indictments, including some for murder, after the examination of the grand jury proceedings revealed misconduct by the Trump-appointed U.S. attorney, who had no prosecutorial experience at all. So you have inexperienced people leading a U.S. attorney's office, but some of this seems really basic.
3: Oh, it is. You know, there's really no excuse. I mean, this goes to just fundamental principles of fairness and due process, independence, impartiality. As I stated, this is an attempt to rig the system to obtain the result that the prosecutors are seeking to obtain, which is shocking considering the fact that the grand jury system really favors prosecutors. There's no judge. There's no defense lawyer. The standard of proof is merely probable cause. And then in addition, the prosecutor doesn't have to prove probable cause by unanimous determination of the grand jurors. All they have to prove is 12 of the 23 grand jurors. Just a simple majority have concluded that there's probable cause. And further, the rules of evidence don't apply in the grand jury room. So prosecutors can introduce hearsay evidence, double hearsay, triple hearsay evidence. And despite all of these rules favoring the prosecution, these prosecutors still felt that it was necessary to rig the system. They were confident that they could prevail based upon those rules, and they needed to reach out and have improper contact with the members of the grand jury with respect to grand jurors that had decided against them in prior cases. They decided, well, let's just exclude those grand jurors. We don't want them on the grand jury because they might decide against us. I mean, this is just shocking conduct, and most disturbing, it's not limited to the fairness and the injustice of a particular case, but it creates a loss of trust. There's this loss of trust in the Justice Department that's beginning to emerge, and judges across the country are beginning to question, can we really believe what the prosecutors say? Can we really trust the arguments and the representation the prosecutors are making? And when we get to that point, that becomes a crisis. I think that we're really on the verge of a crisis within the Department of Justice.
26: And that appeared to have happened in this case. Judge Perry told Andrew Boutros, the U.S. attorney for Chicago, who personally came into the courtroom to dismiss the case, quote, "I do believe deeply in the presumption of regularity and that most government attorneys are doing the best they can to do the right thing. That trust has been broken," and that's been happening in courtrooms across the country.
3: And what we're beginning to see is in more and more cases, defendants are challenging, raising legal challenges to the integrity of the procedures and the process inside the grand jury room. And this is now an argument that is being raised in multiple cases across the country. Again, challenging the regularity of fairness, the presumption of regularity. And again, I think it is creating a crisis of trust within the Department of Justice. And not only with judges, but I think more broadly with the public at large. If the public starts losing trust in the criminal justice system, starts losing trust in the integrity of prosecutors' offices, then that does not speak well for the future of criminal justice in this country.
26: As you mentioned, lawyers in journalist Don Lemon's case, as well as the case against the Southern Poverty Law Center, referenced this Chicago grand jury. And some defense lawyers are trying to get the transcripts of the grand jury proceedings, which had always been super, super secret, shall we say. But, I mean, Judge Perry is thinking of releasing the grand jury transcripts here. How else can defendants really find out what happened in the grand jury room?
3: Well, that creates a problem because grand jury secrecy is critical. It's embodied in Rule 6C of the Rules of Criminal Procedure. And it's important because we want persons that appear before the grand jury, we want them to testify openly, freely, be frank and open about what evidence they may have. And if their identity is going to be disclosed, then this could have a chilling effect on their willingness to participate in the grand jury proceeding. So it has implications far beyond the individual case. But when the seed of distrust has been planted with the courts, with the general public, we're going to see more and more challenges to the integrity of the grand jury process, and it could have a chilling effect with respect to witnesses willing to come forward and testify before the grand jury for fear that, again, the transcript is going to be disclosed, and maybe their name might not be disclosed, but someone could determine their identity based upon the testimony that is presented to the grand jury.
26: The Chicago U.S. Attorney's Office is reaching out to the defense attorneys in cases that were handled by these prosecutors, and they've agreed to give the defense the minutes of the grand jury proceedings in their cases.
3: This is totally unheard of. In all the years that I worked as a prosecutor, as an assistant U.S. attorney, as a DOJ prosecutor, this didn't happen. What we're witnessing today is not normal. You know, this is exceedingly rare, and it's very disturbing, and it raises serious consequences about prosecutors that are engaging in this misconduct. And they should not be leaving their ethics outside the grand jury room. We need prosecutors that embrace honesty, justice.
26: They're going to have a sanctions hearing. Do you think that these prosecutors will be sanctioned?
3: Well, it's possible. This misconduct in the Chicago case in particular is quite egregious. So I think that there could be some individual sanctions. We'll wait and see. When prosecutors engage in gross misconduct, there are very few sanctions that they're subjected to. And that's part of the problem. And that's in large part because of qualified immunity, because internal disciplinary proceedings within the bar is very difficult. It's a very, very high standard, high bar that has to be met in order to sanction the prosecutor. And so there isn't much of a deterrent effect. So if you engage in this type of misconduct, yeah, the case might be dismissed, but there's nothing that's going to happen to the prosecutor personally for his or her misconduct. And I think that's the problem. There's no price to pay. So if you're not going to be sanctioned, then what's a disincentive here for engaging this kind of conduct?
26: The Chicago U.S. Attorney's Office is implementing a, quote, remediation plan for its grand jury procedures, and that includes increased and expanded education about grand jury presentations and extensive deep dive training from national experts outside the office.
3: You don't need deep dive training on the violations that are at issue here. I mean, the prohibition on vouching regarding the evidence, that doesn't need any kind of a deep dive. That's not a complicated issue that requires, you know, extensive training. Dismissing members of the grand jury that you don't like. This stuff is just so fundamentally basic. It doesn't require any type of extensive extra deep dive training for prosecutors to know right from wrong on these very fundamental issues. It's just so disturbing. You know, we're seeing cases being dismissed because of selective prosecution. We're seeing

0: So this has been a kind of the direction of travel. Trump has been willing to take the party.
1: 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I'm Ed Kalegi. 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

0: of a California mayor who pleaded guilty to being a Chinese agent and the extent of Chinese propaganda and espionage in the United States.
1: Growing national security concerns after a Democratic mayor in California admitted to secretly working for China.
0: The former mayor of Arcadia, California, a city just outside Los Angeles, pleaded guilty in federal court to acting as an illegal agent of a foreign government.
2: Federal investigators say instead of acting in the best interest of the people who elected her, Arcadia Mayor Eileen Wang acted in the interest of the Chinese Communist Party.
3: It's not entirely clear why Eileen Wang conducted these activities.
4: This is essentially all in the same day. She's accused, she's charged of being an agent, she's already agreed to plead guilty to it.
0: It got a lot of attention in the U.S. The court documents were unsealed just as President Donald Trump was preparing to leave for China for a summit with China's president, Xi Jinping. And it got our attention here at Bloomberg in part because two of our reporters spent the better part of last year working on a major project related to Chinese espionage in the U.S. called the Sixth Bureau.
5: I now have several terabytes of an MSS officer, no doubt, no question, of his life. And that's a unicorn.
6: This whole investigation case seemed like it was out of a movie at times.
7: It was very clear to me that we were making history.
0: Drake Bennett, a senior reporter for Bloomberg, and Jordan Robertson, a senior cybersecurity reporter here, co-hosted the series as part of their reporting on the case, which means they're just about the perfect people to talk to about the case of Eileen Wang.
8: I think one way in which this is indicative and interesting is that it happens at this very low level of American government.
9: The value of Eileen Wang is not necessarily these propaganda articles she posted, but really it's a long game. It's a bet, you know, that this person will be of use to us.
0: I'm David Gura, and this is The Big Take from Bloomberg News. Today on the show, a mayor of an American city pleaded guilty to being a Chinese agent. What the case tells us about the extent of Chinese propaganda and espionage in the United States amid ongoing tensions between the world's two superpowers. Drake and Jordan, from where I sit, this is a pretty extraordinary story. You have Eileen Wang, the mayor of this suburb outside of Los Angeles. She's pleaded guilty to being an agent for China, and according to the Department of Justice, she, quote, secretly served the interests of the Chinese government. What does that mean exactly?
8: She was essentially helping to spread pro-Chinese propaganda. Before she ran for office, she ran this news site, and she would post these articles at the direction of officials from the People's Republic of China about issues like trying to rebut accusations of, you know, genocide and forced labor in Xinjiang, things like that.
0: You've looked through the documents. How did prosecutors come to know all this, charge her with this?
8: They got access to WeChat's encrypted communications between these officials and Eileen Wang, where, I mean, it's actually kind of funny. They basically are like, could you please post this? And then she posts it, and she, you know, then there's sort of another follow-up that's like, thank you guys so much. It was her and some other people. They did it very promptly. They got pats on the back for it. There are other ones. There was another one that I, as a content creator, like particularly sympathized with, where she sends this sort of like traffic report to the official. It's like, we got 15,000 hits. And he's like, great. So it's that kind of back and forth.
0: Jordan, let me stick with these documents. And as you read through them, did anything stand out to you or surprise you about what they were able to discover?
9: Oh, yeah. I mean, you know, something that Drake and I are kind of often looking for in these stories are just kind of the humanizing elements of these cases. And, you know, it can kind of take people from caricature to, you know, real person. And in these documents, you know, what you'll see is, as she was posting these news articles on her very, very small website before she was an elected official, she would also get edits back. So her kind of Chinese handler would send her a document, say, post this. She'd post it. She'd respond. She'd say, great. Everybody's really happy. And then she'd hear back, actually, can you remove the name of this like private company that we weren't supposed to put in there? And she'll go do that. And then she'll get another message, say, well, actually, we put a photo in there that we weren't supposed to put in. Can you remove that? And so she was really engaged with her alleged, you know, Chinese handlers in posting this content, in curating the content, in making sure her handlers were happy with it. So there's really no way she'd be able to say, well, I didn't really know what we were doing. Another thing that I found just really compelling was kind of the scope of this case. Like, you know, we're obviously focused on, you know, the mayor of Arcadia here, but there are several other, you know, people involved with this, and kind of understanding the FBI investigations of counterintelligence as we do, there's a lot of investigative effort to get to her. She's one rung on this ladder, and the FBI was working their way through multiple individuals who are kind of doing similar things.
0: She's not somebody here who is working alone.
9: So, you know, if you're following kind of California politics and these allegations, you know, you'll find stories from, you know, a year or two ago as this community, the Chinese community in Southern California, was, you know, pretty unsettled and disturbed by these allegations that, you know, individuals within the community, and we're talking about people in some cases, you know, 60, 70 plus years old, they've been, you know, kind of in the community a long time, they're well known, you know, being accused of acting as agents for the Chinese government. And in this case, Eileen Wang's co-defendant essentially is a 65-year-old, you know, Chinese national who was, you know, once her fiance, was also her campaign manager, and was her partner in this very small website that where they were posting this pro-Chinese propaganda. If you follow his case back another level, you'll find another Chinese national, a former PLA official, moved to the U.S., also got arrested, was trying to bribe an IRS official into opening an investigation into the Falun Gong. So you find like layer upon layer of influence operations. And, you know, that's what we found generally with these Chinese influence operations. Like the value of Eileen Wang is not necessarily these propaganda articles she posted. Like, I mean, 15,000 people viewed it. It's just not a lot. But really, it's a long game. It's a bet. You know, that this person will be of use to us. And then she gets elected, you know, and then she's moderately successful as an elected politician. You know, where could this individual eventually wind up? Could she become a state legislator? Could she arrive on the national stage? And that's ultimately the Chinese model.
0: Drake, you heard Jordan talking about looking through these documents, trying to humanize these stories. Makes me wonder about what would motivate someone like her. What do we know of the motivations here?
8: That's one thing that was striking to Jordan and me in the course of our reporting about incidents like this. The sums of money are often not particularly large. I mean, it is basically, you know, illegal in China to not help out the Chinese intelligence services when they come calling. So basically, even if someone is here in the U.S., they often have family back in China, they have friends back in China, and it's totally commonplace for someone from the government to show up at the house of one of your relatives and sort of strongly suggest that you should be more cooperative with them if you show any reluctance.
0: How widely does this extend beyond California? I noted here, 2 days after her court documents were made public, a Chinese American in New York was convicted of working as a foreign agent. Last year, a judge declared a mistrial in a case of a former top aide to New York Governors Kathy Hochul, Andrew Cuomo. How unique a story is this one that took place outside Los Angeles? How widespread is this phenomenon?
8: I mean, I don't think we exactly know. I think it would be incorrect to say that a majority or even a significant minority, even a meaningful minority of Chinese American politicians are working at the cat's paw for the Chinese government. But it is the case that, as Jordan mentioned, the Chinese government is interested in developing sources here. And, you know, there's all sorts of sources. And some of them are people who can kind of help with this soft power effort of improving China's image or sort of getting China's message out here in the U.S. I mean, I think one way in which this is indicative and interesting is that it happens at this very low level of American government. But there's this idea that, like, who knows where this person could end up? And if we make enough of these bets, one of them might pay off in a really significant way. So I think that's maybe the way to think about it. There's a real interest on the part of the Chinese government in developing a lot of people like this.
0: Eileen Wang pleaded guilty to working as an agent of the Chinese government. She was accused of spreading propaganda. But there are lots of ways a person can act on behalf of a foreign government, including something you both have covered for years, and that's espionage. As we've mentioned, you hosted a podcast series for us on this show called The Sixth Bureau, and that show followed an officer of the Ministry of State Security. Jordan, what is the MSS?
9: So the Ministry of State Security is China's, you know, primary intelligence agency. It's also believed to be one of, if not the largest intelligence agency in the world. So the MSS doesn't tell the world how many officers it has and employees, but some estimates run into the high hundreds of thousands, you know, potentially close to a million people. And it's kind of all the intelligence, activities you could imagine rolled into one. So it's been described as both a combination of the FBI, which does domestic intelligence and law enforcement, and the CIA, which does, you know, foreign intelligence gathering and espionage abroad. It's an extremely, supremely powerful intelligence agency. Like, if you think about one agency doing both domestic and foreign, what that means is it has a lot of latitude, it has a lot of control, and has a lot of responsibilities, from, you know, including trade secret theft, industrial espionage, which is what our podcast series focused on.
8: Just to piggyback on that, it's like the CIA and the FBI combined, and then it has these additional powers, right? Partly because China is a one-party state, it's a police state, and so the MSS does a lot of domestic surveillance in a way that is kind of hard to imagine in the United States. And then also, there isn't this same distinction on the part of the Chinese government, on the part of the PRC, between government and commercial secrets. So the MSS, as an arm of the Chinese government, a lot of what it does is it goes out and tries to take intellectual property from Western tech companies, Western manufacturing companies, and then give it to Chinese companies to help them catch up or pass their competitors.
0: Does China admit to having spies in the U.S.? Do they admit to doing this kind of work around the world?
9: China acknowledges a lot about what it's doing. In the case that we wrote about, China itself did not come out and acknowledge that this person was an MSS officer, that he, was working on behalf of the Chinese government to steal trade secrets. But his defense attorneys did. And in court, the prosecution stated that they believed the Chinese government was paying for Xu Yanjun, the MSS officer that we did the podcast on, that they were paying for his defense. So China has long denied that, you know, it steals trade secrets. You know, that has been the government's official position. At this point, we've seen, you know, close to 20 years of prosecutions inside the United States of Chinese efforts to steal trade secrets. You know, the preponderance of evidence, you know, shows, especially in the case that we wrote about, is that the MSS, part of its job is to steal industrial trade secrets, primarily from the U.S. and European companies, but really it's a global organization. You know, and as we learned in the case we did the series about, there's a merging within China of the intelligence apparatus and the state-owned enterprise apparatus, and they feed each other.
0: This has been the Big Take podcast on Bloomberg Radio. I'm David Gura, and I spoke with Bloomberg's Jordan Robertson and Drake Bennett about the case of a California mayor who pleaded guilty to being a Chinese agent and the extent of Chinese propaganda and espionage in the United States. You can hear the rest of the episode on the Big Take wherever you get your podcasts.
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22: You're listening to the Big Take Podcast on Bloomberg Radio. I'm Sarah Holder, and today on the show, we're talking about how the CFPB under Russell Vogt went from America's consumer protector to corporate protector. One of the first signs that the U.S. Consumer Financial Protection Bureau had a target on its back came in the form of an emoji.
23: If we go back about a year when Elon Musk was leading the Doge effort, he, in early February, deployed a couple of people to CFPB and tweeted out famously a post that said CFPB RIP, and then he put a tombstone emoji.
22: Noah Buhayer is an investigative data reporter for Bloomberg News. He's been tracking developments at the CFPB, the federal agency that's tasked with enforcing consumer protections.
23: What happened is that very same night that that tweet went out, Trump installed Russell Vogt, his budget director, as the acting director of CFPB. And it's really been Vogt over the past year who's led this charge to overhaul the CFPB.
22: Vogt's early plans to slash the CFPB staff by 90% were blocked by a federal judge. But a Bloomberg News investigation found that over the last 15 months, Vogt has overhauled the agency in other ways. He's sidelined the agency's attorneys, dismantled key regulations, and scrapped efforts to hold some of the country's most powerful financial institutions to account. NOAA and Bloomberg investigative data reporter Coulter Jones found that since Vogt took over, the CFPB has abandoned dozens of settlements and lawsuits brought under past administrations and cut the number of open investigations in half.
1: Our reporting really sort of focused on enforcement, what financial institutions were under scrutiny, maybe facing enforcement action, and what happened to those cases. And effectively, since the beginning of last year, that work came to a screeching halt.
22: That's meant some of the country's biggest businesses have managed to avoid the consequences of their alleged wrongdoing.
1: There's a lot of money that could have been returned to consumers that isn't going to happen now.
22: Sarah Holder, and this is The Big Take from Bloomberg News. Today on the show, how a key federal agency went from America's consumer protector to corporate protector. Now, let's go back to the beginning of the Consumer Financial Protection Bureau. When was the agency created and what was it supposed to do?
23: So the CFPB was created by Congress as part of the 2010 Dodd-Frank Act, which was in response to the 2008 financial crisis and the mortgage meltdown that led to the Great Recession. And a lot of what Congress was trying to do is consolidate enforcement and supervision of the financial services industry, especially when it came to consumer products, under one federal regulator. Because prior to that, you sort of had this balkanized system where different federal regulators were in charge of different aspects of regulating consumer finance.
22: So one of the CFPB's central roles is enforcing consumer finance regulation. The agency investigates and brings cases against financial institutions that it believes are violating the law. Holder, since Russell Vogt took over the CFPB last year, what's changed about that enforcement work?
1: Effectively, since the beginning of last year, that work came to a screeching halt. People went home. They haven't been working on those cases. If they were mid-investigation, the investigation effectively stopped. And a lot of those cases are enforcement actions that were either agreed upon with companies or were maybe in the middle of, you know, court cases. And a lot of those cases have been dropped or reversed.
22: Coulter walked me through one of these cases, one the CFPB had been pursuing years before Vogt took over. It was against a financing branch of Toyota called Toyota Motor Credit, which sells insurance and maintenance plans to people buying cars. In complaints to the CFPB, consumers reported that salespeople had duped them into buying unwanted plans, which could add as much as $2,500 to the purchase price of their cars.
1: There was a number you'd call and you had to try and, you know, cancel and jump through all these hoops.
22: It sounds familiar, a familiar frustration that consumers might have.
1: Yeah, I think anyone who's ever bought a car has sort of gone through the add-on process and then you're wondering, like, why am I paying for this thing?
22: The CFPB alleged that when customers called to get out of their contracts, they'd reach something called a retention hotline. Then they'd have to ask to cancel three times before the company would inform them that they could only do so in writing. The Bureau alleged that Toyota Motor Credit had unfairly and abusively made it unreasonably difficult for consumers to cancel unwanted add-ons, among other alleged violations of the Consumer Financial Protection Act. The company didn't admit to any of the CFPB's allegations, but it did agree to a settlement.
1: The company agrees to this consent order, which involves a monetary settlement and payments to customers.
22: A refund of $48 million to affected customers and a $12 million fine. But after Toyota signed the settlement, Vogt took over the CFPB.
1: In our reporting, one of the things we were able to discover were internal emails from outside lobbyists and other sort of trying to talk to those at the CFPB. And in this particular case, a lobbyist, Dennis Potter, who had worked with Russell Vogt, sends this incredibly friendly email to his friend, was essentially asking, hey, what's going on with this case? And he follows up several times, even to the point when he's saying, like, there's some deadlines that are coming up, and that is when Toyota is likely having to make payments to customers.
22: Does Russell Vogt respond to Dennis Potter?
1: We do not see any direct correspondence from Russell Vogt, but people who worked under Vogt sort of correspond and say that you should be talking to these other individuals about the case. We also know that executives from Toyota met with people at the CFPB right around the time when the consent order is dropped in reverse. And I think that's a key point, too, because these aren't just necessarily fines that the company's paying. This is actually money that will go back to consumers who have been, you know, harmed in some form. Like, so people would actually receive checks in the mail. There are real Americans who would have received money out of these cases.
22: And Noah, what did the CFPB say about why this Toyota case ended up the way it did?
23: Broadly, CFPB's point about casework that was done under prior leadership is that the agency was overreaching. They were using the law in ways that they shouldn't have been. In the specific case of Toyota, CFPB told us that this was an effort to go after auto dealers who CFPB does not have the right to regulate under Congress. But I think it's important to note at the same time that this settlement was not against any auto dealer in particular. It was against a division of Toyota that provides financing.
22: And what did this financing arm of Toyota say?
1: So Toyota did not directly respond to our questions about these emails, about sort of the particulars of the case. They largely said that, you know, they're happy to comply with the law and work with the CFPB, and we're happy to see the consent order reversed.
23: And I just want to underscore one thing here. This was a legal settlement Toyota had agreed to. They had actually signed a document saying that they were going to agree to this consent order. And subsequently, they worked to get it reversed. In our understanding, this was highly rare. This was not something the CFPB did normally, though it was not unique to Toyota.
22: Public filings show that the Toyota case was one of more than three dozen settlements and lawsuits that the CFPB abandoned over the past 15 months. Those included a settlement with a major credit union for allegedly charging egregious overdraft fees. Big banks also got out of a lawsuit that accused them of failing to protect consumers from scams.
1: The thing that is really sort of shocking to people who follow the law are seeing the cases that are in court dismissed with prejudice. This is a legal term that means effectively they will not bring these particular charges ever again.
23: In certain ways, it immunizes businesses from future litigation over this conduct. We found in at least 17 instances over the past year, ongoing litigation was dismissed with prejudice by the CFPB under Russell Vogt.
22: It's interesting because Vogt, when he took over the CFPB and throughout his time there, he's talked about looking out for the little guy, right? Protecting mom and pop lenders and small financial institutions from what he sees as government overreach. But what did you find about what proportion of canceled settlements or lawsuits favored big companies?
1: When we reviewed all these cases that had been reversed, we found that 2/3 involved companies making more than $500 million annually.
22: That tally includes the revenue of the parent companies of the firms involved in these cases.
1: And 1/3 involved cases with companies in the S&P 500. So these are not what the typical consumer would call a mom and pop operation.
22: Noah and Coulter found that even when the cases abandoned by the CFPB involved mid-sized companies, those existing somewhere between the Fortune 500 and the mom and pop shops, the businesses were often backed by large financial institutions or had links to people in Trump's administration and orbit. A fintech firm backed by the venture capital firm of Trump mega donor Mark Andreessen had a penalty reduced by 98%. Brad Bondi, the brother of former Attorney General Pam Bondi, saw a lawsuit against one of his clients dismissed. And a business that added Donald Trump Jr. to its board after the 2024 election also had an ongoing investigation closed. So what do those cases tell you about the CFPB under Russ Vogt?
1: Well, I think they all call into question how justice and how enforcement is being meted out and whether it's as simple as knowing who to call in the administration, who your connection is. The question at least is raised from our reporting of, is it who you know, not necessarily what happened in these cases.
22: So I want to talk about how this pullback in enforcement at CFPB has impacted consumers. In the most direct sense, what have the financial stakes been across the cases you've tracked? Like, how much money have companies gotten to keep that might have ended up in the wallets of consumers who made claims against them?
23: We can draw a direct line to consumers missing out on promised refunds.

0: How did I lose weight? And I did lean right here. I did. I love this stuff. Listen, Brickhouse Nutrition been with me for a long time. So chatting with Miles, I'm up at like 235. True story. I never minded being 235, but you know what minded? My knees that were falling apart and my back. I'm like, I don't know what, before I started really lifting, probably about 190. So 235 was a lot. I said, I got to lose some LBs, Miles. He said, Dan, we're going to sick our team of docs and researchers on it, and we're going to get you a really good product because I don't want to take a lot of these needles and stuff. 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
2: And I'm Ed Kalenge in the Bloomberg. Here are some of the stories we're watching. Paramount Skydance is making a move to help win European Union approval of its bid for Warner Brothers Discovery. Bloomberg's Monica Ricks has details.
3: Sources tell Bloomberg Paramount Skydance is prepared, if necessary, to divest some children's TV network assets in an effort to rally European Union support for its $110 billion takeover deal for Warner Brothers. The company hopes to avoid that, but says it's open to sacrificing kids' channels if the EU raises any red flags over overlaps that pose a threat to competition. European officials have a month to decide whether to clear the blockbuster deal or open a more in-depth review. Paramount bosses are targeting a closing date in the third quarter of this year. Monica Ricks, Bloomberg Radio.
2: This week, the U.S. announced plans to impose new tariffs of at least 10% on imports from 60 different trading partners who failed to enforce bans on forced labor. Brendan Murray covers global trade for Bloomberg.
4: We're really in a transition phase between these temporary tariffs that were put in place after he lost the Supreme Court case. Those expire at the end of July. And so what the administration is doing now is they are rolling out. They have to go through these investigations, determine whether countries had unfair trade practices against the U.S. And they're announcing these proposals that will put tariffs on many of the U.S.'s largest trading partners.
2: Bloomberg's Brendan Murray on Saturday's edition of Bloomberg This Weekend. He says the process is expected to be long, slow, and bureaucratic, but more legally sound. The Washington Post reports a tech investor who shaped the Trump administration's pro-industry artificial intelligence policies will depart the White House at the end of the month. Sriram Krishnan has informed administration officials that he plans to leave his post as the White House senior policy advisor for AI to start an outside institution that will influence technology policy. This according to a person familiar with his plans. Planning for the new initiative is in nascent stages, but it is intended to allow the tech leader to continue to play an active role in the Trump administration's response to the development of artificial intelligence. Global news 24 hours a day. And whenever you want it with Bloomberg News Now. I'm Ed Kalenge. 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
10: I'm David Rubenstein, and you're listening to Bloomberg Wealth on Bloomberg Radio. Private credit has exploded into a trillion-dollar market, fueling deals, reshaping lending, and raising new questions about risk in the financial system. But Centerbridge Partners co-founder Jeff Aronson isn't worried.
11: The private credit market is very large. It's measured in the trillions of dollars. But do I think it poses a systemic risk? I don't.
10: Jeff Aronson started his career far from Wall Street. He studied political science, went to law school, and became an attorney. Then came the stock market crash of 1987. It wiped out his firm and forced a decision that would change his life.
11: I'm newly married. I have student loans up to my neck. I don't want to be a lawyer, and my firm just went bankrupt. So I went to John and Michael, and I literally said, give me a chance. I want to be an analyst. And I actually said, I'll work for free.
10: That moment launched a 16-year run at Angelo Gordon, and eventually a bigger leap.
11: I didn't care about my name being on the door. And we never argued over money or any things like that. I mean, they made me wealthy. I wanted a chance, the phrase I used, to drive the bus.
10: In 2005, Aronson co-founded Centerbridge Partners. Today, the firm manages $47 billion across private equity, private credit, and real estate. And while he's now at the center of one of the fastest growing areas in finance, Aronson says success comes down to timing, discipline, and a willingness to take risks.
11: I'm incredibly lucky. I'm not superstitious, but I'm a lucky person. I've been in the right place at the right time, and that's why this is a great country. Look what this country is able to afford someone if you're smart and you're hardworking and ambitious and have a little bit of luck.
10: So, Jeff, right now, people are all of a sudden obsessed about private credit. You've been a debt investor for much of your career. Is private credit a big problem for the U.S. economy?
11: I actually don't think it's a big problem for the U.S. economy because it's not systemic in nature. The private credit market is very large. It's measured in the trillions of dollars. But do I think it poses a systemic risk? I don't. I think you also have to be careful with the phrase private credit. I think most people associate it with lending, direct lending. You read a lot about direct lending these days. But private credit is also buying a distressed non-performing loan at 10 cents on the dollar. They're all under that umbrella. I think when most people use the phrase, they think about it as a lending product.
10: Is AI affecting your investment world?
11: Very much so. So in many ways. First, it affects what we do in this office, how we go about analyzing something, how our younger people build their models. When we go to investment committee, sometimes we'll take an investment committee memo that we've prepared and we'll run it through AI to see what we've learned. So it's impacting the day-to-day business of investing, for sure. It's also impacting the companies we invest in, whether as a credit investor or as an equity investor. It's kind of like a slow-moving train wreck in terms of its potential impact, which is accelerating. I think if you think about how quickly it's changing, and then you try to anticipate what's it going to be like a year from now, or 3 years from now, or 5 years ago, 5 years from now, it's kind of unimaginable.
10: In the investing business that you're in, will you need fewer people because you're going to have AI make the investment decisions, or is that not realistic?
11: I think theoretically that's possible, but in the real world, AI is not a substitute for judgment or intuition or things like that. So I think it's possible it could you have fewer people doing a specific task. Certainly that's the case. But is it going to supplant human judgment in terms of should we buy this company or should we lend money to this company? I don't believe that.
10: So let's talk about your company, Centerbridge. So your company today, what percentage of your money is being invested in, of your $46 billion or so, is invested in debt?
11: Our private credit business, which is pretty expansive, is around $22 billion of that.
10: And the rest of your money is invested in what?
11: Around $18 or $19 billion is in private equity, and the balance are in real estate strategies.
10: So today, if I said I have some money, I want to give you some money, but I don't really know where I should put it, real estate, private credit, private equity, what would you advise me?
11: David, for you, we're going to create a special fund to do all of the above.
10: So when people call you up and they say, I don't know what to do with my money, what do you tell them today? You put it in private credit, private equity?
11: Kidding aside, it depends on your return target as well as your risk tolerance. So obviously an equity product, all things being equal, is going to have a higher return and higher risk than an equity product. So it depends what you're looking for.
10: Are you worried about the U.S. economy going into a recession? We haven't had a recession in quite a while. Are you worried about that possibly occurring?
11: I'm a worrier. I'm a contrarian. I'm by background a credit person, so I'm always focused on downside and risk. That said, do I see that happening anytime soon? I don't. We can speak to the people who run our businesses and get their take. And of course, there are always bumps in every company, but we think the U.S. economy is in reasonable shape.
10: Okay. What about the war? Do you think the war is going to affect the U.S. economy adversely or in some other way?
11: I think it depends on how long it goes. If you actually look historically at geopolitical events, wars and things like that, equity markets at least typically recover very quickly. It's like 39 days for an equity, for the equity markets to recover after some big geopolitical blow up or event. And clearly now, at least as of today, the equity markets are looking through the end of the war because they're either at or near all-time highs. But I think if the war continues and the price of oil remains high and you get into practical impacts, less so in this world, but let's say that Asia or Europe runs out of jet fuel, well, that could have a real ripple effect here.
10: In the financial service world, one of the big issues going on now is 401ks and IRAs. Mm-hmm. Are they going to be allowed finally to invest a part of their money mm-hmm. into private equity, private credit? Mm-hmm. What do you think about the risks of that? Do you think it's a good idea or not a good idea?
11: I think it's a good idea with one giant caveat. And that caveat is people have to understand what they're investing in. And if they don't, they shouldn't be investing in it. So I'm sure there is a subsection of people that have an IRA or a 401k that they understand what they're investing in. And I think it's appropriate. Now, obviously, they can't put all their eggs in one basket. They have to diversify. But why shouldn't they have the opportunity? But conversely, if you don't understand, you just shouldn't be doing it.
10: Now, very often people are now advised to put your money into index funds, mm-hmm. stock index fund, bond index fund, just be the same as the market. Mm-hmm. What is your view on what the average person should do?
11: I would say, I think Warren Buffett said this many years ago, if he wasn't a professional investor, I think his advice was to take, I don't know, 80 or 90% of your money and put it in the S&P with like no fees, and then you can take the other money around the edges. That made a lot of sense to me. If you're not a professional investor or if you're not like deeply and seriously interested in markets, but if you're just kind of winging it and like, you know, I'm working and I worry about the investments, you know, if you need a good financial advisor, but I think to have a chunk of your money in an index fund makes sense. But if you have an interest in something and there are plenty of good ideas, it's certainly appropriate. Depends upon your level of sophistication.
10: So if somebody says, I want to invest in private equity today, you're a good private equity investor, what kind of return can I expect to get? And what kind of returns do you tell investors they should reasonably expect to get?
11: What matters is how much you're going to put into your pocket. I think if you can generate, you know, a close to a 20% net return, high teens net return, that's great. Okay. That's a hard thing to do consistently. What's happened in the private equity world as it's become more institutionalized and more capital has come in, and I think that will be the case, and perhaps that capital is coming from a new source, from the wealth channel. But when money comes in and there's a finite number of opportunities, what happens to returns?
10: Where do you get your deal ideas from? Do Wall Street people call you up and tell you this is a good idea, or you kind of do your own research? Where do you get your best ideas from?
11: It's both, but I think the way we've built the firm, and it's I think it's pretty instructive. So let's say industrials is one of the industry verticals that we focus on. Okay. Typical firm with multiple strategies, so private equity and private credit, they'll have two different teams. Our premise when we started the firm, and continues to this day, if you do industrials, you invest up and down the capital structure, from debt to equity. And so to your question about sourcing, having that flexibility, if you're an industrials investor and you're indifferent as to whether it's an equity or investment or credit investment, leads to better sourcing because you're sourcing from multiple channels.
10: Now, what about investing in Europe? Are you an investor in Europe as well?
11: We are.
10: And why do you think Europe has lagged behind the United States in GDP, technology, among other things?
11: I think that it's been that way for a really long time. It's population growth or lack thereof. It's regulation. Europe, as you well know, is a series of very different, and I'm not just talking legal systems, business culture is different. Occasionally currencies are different, far less so today. So I think you have to look at it discreetly, economy by economy, as opposed to looking at Europe generally.
10: When you started a company in 2005, at that time, I wouldn't say it was easy, but it was easier to raise private equity dollars because there were more people that seemed to think the private equity returns were going to be pretty spectacular. Today, it's widely thought to be harder to raise money. Do you have to go out and raise money yourself?
11: Money never comes in easily, even, you know, whether today or in 2005 or when I started in the business a long time ago.
10: So you still make fundraising calls?
11: I still do. And I enjoy that. I enjoy being with people. I like talking to our clients and see, you know, can we help them? I mean, for example, if a client wants to invest in private credit, I think we have a very compelling offering. If someone wanted to invest in Asian real estate, I'd say we can't help them. We're not all things to all people.
10: There's somebody that wants to start a private equity firm today. Mm-hmm. You think it's kind of late to start a new private equity firm of any size and grow it because there's so many firms out there?
11: You really have to love what you do. I think a lot of people work in financial services because they view it as a path to wealth. I think the people who do this best, they love investing because they find it intrinsically interesting, and it just happens to be a profession that if you're skilled at, it can be really lucrative. So I think if you're passionate about investing and you can prove that and you're actually good at it, I mean, I said this earlier, this is a great country. You will find the money or the money will find you.
10: To hear more conversations like this, head to Bloomberg.com or YouTube for the latest episodes of Bloomberg Wealth. I'm David Rubenstein, and this is Bloomberg.
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13: From ABC News. I'm Mike Dubusky. The latest IDF strike in Gaza has taken the lives of at least seven people in a tent encampment, according to local health authorities. Israeli forces now say the strike has killed a leader within Hamas's military wing. It comes as Ukraine again launches a volley of air attacks at St. Petersburg, Russia, which is playing host to Russia's annual forum right now.
14: Vladimir Putin, of course, was asked about this. He gave a keynote address at the forum on Friday. He said that he didn't see a point in meeting with President Zelensky at the moment. In other words, he doesn't seem to acknowledge the very real problems that are emerging on the battlefield and in Ukraine's growing drone capabilities.
13: ABC's Ian Pannell. Meanwhile, British Prime Minister Keir Starmer has said he'll meet with Zelensky tomorrow at 10 Downing Street in London alongside the leaders of France and Germany. Democratic operatives will be watching Maine's primary elections closely this Tuesday, with Graham Plattner leading, despite recent questions about his treatment of women, outlined in a New York Times report. California Democrat Ro Khanna supporting Plattner at an event last night.
15: How has that worked out? Two Trump terms and 30 years of Susan Collins. How has that worked out?
13: Summer-like temperatures are fueling thunderstorms across the eastern U.S., creating the risk of damaging wind and hail. More from ABC News meteorologist Samara Theodore.
16: We've got some storms that'll be rolling through, cooling us down tonight. Temperatures will be dropping as well. The storms are lined up from New York to Boston, back through central Pennsylvania, and these storms continue to move through overnight. Level 2 out of 5. So a few of these storms could be on the stronger side. Watch for any power outages and downed trees there as a result.
13: And at the Royal Palace of Madrid today, Pope Leo beginning his week-long visit to Spain, marking the first papal visit to that country since 2011. You're listening to ABC News.
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13: Today marks 82 years since the D-Day invasion of German-occupied France. ABC's Chuck Sievertson has a look back at the largest seaborne invasion in history.
19: U.S. confirmation from Army Colonel Richard Dupuy in London of...
20: landing Allied armies this morning
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20: On all networks from London, back from a warplane, reporter Wright Bryant.
21: 17 American paratroopers jumped with their arms, ammunition, and equipment into German-occupied France.
19: Looks like we're going to have a night tonight.
20: ABC's George Hicks. The first on-scene report from a ship. Chuck Sievertson, ABC News.
13: Defense Secretary Pete Hegseth marking the day with a speech in Normandy, France earlier. A new warning about fake online invitations. Victims say emails may look like your friends are sending you an e-vite to major events, but they're actually scams. ABC's Elizabeth Schulze explains how you can protect yourself.
22: When you get an invite, hover your mouse over the image in your email. You'll see a URL link pop up on your screen. E-vite also tells us that the single most reliable indicator that an invite is real is the sender's email address. So it should end in evite.com, not Gmail or Hotmail. All of these sites do say that they have direct email contacts where you can reach out to them to ask if an invite is a scam.
13: And the Belmont Stakes are tonight, marking the final leg of the 2026 Triple Crown. The morning line number favorite is number 4, a horse named Renegade. I'm Mike Dubusky, ABC News.
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7: 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It's not intended to diagnose, treat, cure, or prevent any disease. 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

0: intelligence. Will those helpful chatbots kill the search and advertising paying for all that content that you enjoy?
1: And liftoff of Falcon 9.
0: Plus, the race to make money in space. Companies are competing to launch 100,000 satellites in the next 5 years as China builds out its own space infrastructure in Latin America. And investing in Bolivia. A new regime aims to be friendly to private enterprise. But when is the right time for investors to dip their toe in the water? This is a story about big changes on tiny screens. Since its inception, the internet has become where we turn for content. Content we mostly access through search, and that's mostly free. But of course, it's not really free. When we searched on platforms like Google, we were directed to web pages created by publishers who got paid for all those ads we spent time looking at. Now, all that is changing. And as AI becomes the new gateway to the web, it's transforming the economics of the internet.
2: We believe the high water mark for internet traffic, like that was sent out from social media and search and AI tools, which are quite nascent at the time, was 2022. Essentially, over the last 4 years, those numbers have been dropping.
0: Rand Fishkin is an author and entrepreneur who specializes in online search, the main way that most of us interact with the web.
2: I do a lot of research with clickstream data, which essentially looks at devices and what they visit and don't visit. Whereas in 2011, Google was sending north of 70% of all searches to a third-party website, right? A website not owned or controlled by Google. And today that number is in the mid-40s and falling. That clearly indicates this zero-click trend.
0: Zero-click. It's a term for an online search result that doesn't lead to any other web pages. That can be good news for users if their question has been answered quickly and correctly. No need to spend time scrolling through all that text and pages of ads. But if you are a publisher counting on that click to bring traffic to your website and to sell those ads, it's very bad news, which means the creators of all that web content have to rethink the game.
2: Long before AI, Google started disintermediating content providers by answering questions right in the search results. You search for the Met score, the score's right at the top. And AI just enhanced their ability to do this.
0: For an idea of just how big this change is for Google itself, here's the company's head of search talking about incorporating AI just last month.
3: 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Now, this is the biggest upgrade to our iconic search box since its debut, over 25 years ago.
4: The problem is that most people don't click on the links from Google, and that has...
0: Caitlin Petrie is author of All the News That's Fit to Click, and a professor at Rutgers who studies the way algorithms shape online media.
4: News sites that were counting on referrals from Google for their traffic, for their ad revenue, to draw maybe subscribers who might come to the site, get interested, and then subscribe, are now seeing, in some cases, very dramatic decreases in the traffic that they're getting from Google.
0: The move from print to the internet, many people think, actually eliminated some news sources. A lot of local newspapers, for example, were eliminated, partly because of the business model challenge, the revenue challenge. Do we face a risk of that with AI, that we will eliminate even further sources?
4: I think we do. I think it's a major concern.
0: It was really revealing. Perhaps nobody in the world has a better view of these changes and what they mean for online content creators than Neil Vogel.
5: What happened was our audience, right, and we reach half of America each month, our audience on the internet was 75% from Google search. 2022, maybe a little bit more, maybe a little bit less, but ballpark that. That is now 25% of our audience.
0: Vogel is CEO of People Inc., the largest online and print publisher in America. It reaches 175 million people each month, with dozens of publications whose names you know well.
5: Better Homes and Gardens, People, Entertainment Weekly, Travel and Leisure, Food and Wine, and we put all these brands together because we believed we understood how to run these classic heritage brands on the internet. And we've been proven right.
0: Although Vogel has had a front row seat to the collapse in search traffic that AI has ushered in, he also told us something surprising.
6: his business is booming.
5: We're very profitable, and we're defying the narrative around publishing that is publishers can't succeed in this world, and we're succeeding. We feel really good and really optimistic about the future of media.
6: Back in the day, before there even was an internet, believe it or not, there was a time, if you look at a publisher, newspaper, magazine, their revenue came from two sources, subscription and advertising. What's your revenue model?
5: If you look at the internet, that is where we thrive. That is our bread and butter. 90% of our profitability comes from our internet and our online presence. That is very much advertising, but it's also lots of other things.
6: Those other things include deals and branded products. But Vogel says they've also got a new revenue stream.
5: We license content to LLMs and AI engines. We sat with Sam Altman at OpenAI right before they could launch the first commercial LLM. This is the fall of 2022. And we saw this LLM, and we saw what it could do, and we were like, uh-oh, like, the world is going to be different from here. And there's moments in your life when you know the world's going to be different. Like, you have your first kid, or the Philadelphia Eagles win the Super Bowl, and you know that, like, your world's going to be different from there. This was one of those moments. This was, like, the business version of that moment. And we took a look at this, and our first reaction is, thank God we have brands. Because what we knew was this was going to be a new paradigm in media, and we knew there were going to be risks, and there are going to be opportunities. And we made the bet and had the thesis that says, if you have these intangible assets that really, really mean something to people, you have something that is going to increase in value in an artificial era. And starting in 22 and 23, we started to build other ways to distribute our brands. TikTok, Instagram, YouTube, our own emails, product licensing, all of these things we did. And cut to today, 5 years later, we've made 10 straight quarters on Wall Street. We're growing in an area where most publishers are struggling, and we did it because we have these amazing brands that can live in all these places, and our aggregate audience size is multiples what it was when we started here.
6: You mentioned that you do have licensing arrangements with some of the LLMs,
5: yes.
6: Large language models. How does that work for you? Is it real money?
5: So it's real money. It's material for us. I think we made a decision. Maybe it's right, maybe it's wrong. So far, I think it's right that we wanted a seat at the table. The important thing to understand and realize is AI needs three things. It needs power, which has been a lot of talk about power. It needs a model. It's been a lot of talk about models. And it needs inputs. We are the inputs. We are the training of the models. Now, we believe, and I think if you talk to any of these AI professionals, believe the internet's been crawled. All the data in the world is already in the models. So the value should accrue to those of us that are still making substantial amounts of new things that are needed for the search use case, which is a very big use case, and are needed for all the corporate clients that want to use LLMs for their stuff. So it could be something simple as, we have 50 new recipes with avocados in them, and avocados are important, to, I can tell you every single thing Kim Kardashian did yesterday, but these are things that are very valuable, these pieces of data. The other thing we did, which is really important here, is part of having a seat at the table is we wanted to control our own destiny. Last summer in July, we made a decision and we partnered with a group called Cloudflare to block every AI crawler you could possibly block. So you cannot get access to our content unless you pay us for it.
6: For a publisher with strong, well-established brands, even the uncertain future with AI may be bright. But for smaller publishers and for the web as a whole, the outlook may not be as encouraging. Potentially, in the longer run, what could this mean for the internet itself? Because the internet really has thrived on very rich production of content. If content providers don't get paid for that, sooner or later, there's not going to be as much content.
2: Yeah, this debt spiral that you're describing has been something that people have theorized over the last 3 or 4 years with no discernible solution. I'm going to tell you what I think is the most likely scenario, but it's also the most tragic one, which is that in a few years, AI tools find themselves unable to get enough content to train on, whether that's video or text or audio, long form, short form, and they decide to build their own publishing departments. And in years to come, a decade, 2 decades from now, it would not surprise me if OpenAI or Anthropic looked a lot like TikTok, where they have a creator fund, and they pay creators a certain amount based on the amount of traffic, page views, and value to the training set that these creators provide. And so they're contract employing these creators, and we get an AI-shaped internet, right? An internet that is built not only for but by AI tools. That seems quite probable.
4: I think that that is something that if I worked at an AI company, I would really be thinking about, because if the traffic drops so significantly that we see even more jobs in journalism be lost, we see even more, especially local outlets, but a lot of news outlets shutter themselves because they can't stay afloat, that diminishes the amount of content that these LLMs can train on too, right? So this is something that I think we should all be concerned about, not just journalists, but also those who work at AI companies. Anyone who cares about the future of democracy should be thinking about this right now.
6: Tell me how broadly, apart from people, beyond people, how do you think generative AI is going to change the nature of the internet, the content on the internet?
5: Right, so we can end up being fairly myopic around here and looking at our own use case. I am, and I have to be, I'm like a crazy optimistic person. And I'm very optimistic about AI for us, right? The risk for AI for us is already out. It's already killed our biggest piece of traffic from 5 years ago, but we've built something even better over here that we use AI to do more of. Like, we are today, we make about 50% more content than we made when this whole process started, for roughly the same cost, and humans make every single thing you read and see. Because we've been able to use AI in the background to streamline so many processes. If you look at it as an opportunity, it's incredible for us. And we have no choice but to look at it that way. If we look at it any other way, it's too scary. And it's sort of like riding a bike. Don't look down, look towards the horizon, like, and you'll be fine.
6: Since we talked with Neil Vogel, People Inc.'s parent company made an offer to buy the part of MGM it doesn't already own. In making the bid, Chairman Barry Diller emphasized the value of what he called real-world assets that AI cannot easily replicate, pursuing a part of the media world very different from online content brands that Vogel continues to build. Up next, we've come a long way from Cape Canaveral. Today, there's a booming business in space launches, which means a long waiting list for satellites trying to get into orbit. And the latest opportunity may lie 1,000 miles south of Florida in the Dominican Republic.
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10: Hey, everyone, check out this guy and his bird. 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
26: This is a story about making money 22,000 miles up, meeting a commercial need for tens of thousands of satellites to be launched by 2030. There is a race on to get all those satellites into orbit, but also a race with China, which has already built a range of satellite ground stations in Latin America, something that's gotten the attention of the U.S. government.

0: about 45 minutes on a helicopter flight. It's probably about 4 or 5 hours driving.
1: In the western part of the Dominican Republic, on the border with Haiti, lies Pedernales, a quiet coastal province that will soon be home to the country's first spaceport and what is slated to be the first U.S.-owned commercial spaceport in Latin America.
0: If they were to identify this region as ideal for commercial space, it'd be essentially the Straits of Hormuz for space.
1: When we talk about the Strait of Hormuz, we think of all that oil and fertilizer and aluminum trying to get through a narrow sea channel. When it comes to space, it's satellites, and the choke point isn't a sea passage, but launch pads that we simply don't have enough of.
2: How many pads are you going to have here?
3: Four.
2: Four pads here?
3: Yeah.
1: Burton Catledge is a former Air Force colonel who founded aerospace company Launch on Demand in 2018.
4: The amount of support that they came back with was amazing.
1: He's now developing a $600 million commercial spaceport in this remote part of the Dominican Republic.
4: The ecosystem at Cape Canaveral more or less has grown out of ad hoc. Okay, it was not necessarily built with the idea for the commercial space industry. The entire market has changed. You know, the space industry is something on the order, last time I checked, it was like $650 billion. It's supposed to be over a trillion by 2030, maybe a trillion and a half, and some people are even saying that's pretty low.
1: To relieve the bottleneck in launching the growing number of satellites we need, the U.S. has to have more spaceports, creating a business opportunity for companies like Launch on Demand. Right now, there are over a dozen U.S. spaceports across the country, and just one internationally, Rocket Lab's launch site in New Zealand.
5: I think the United States, from the space economy perspective, is in a position of extreme opportunity, and they are in a growth phase.
1: Ryan Brueckart is a senior partner at McKinsey, who focuses on global aerospace, defense, and space companies.
5: I think the infrastructure in the U.S. is becoming a bit stretched, right? If you look at our launch sites, we're launching, you know, every day or a couple times a day from some of these launch sites. There's a huge backlog of, you know, U.S. companies looking to launch things into space and to be able to accomplish their mission and get the return that their investors are looking for.
6: Right now, I've heard that it's about 3-year waiting list to get a satellite on orbit.
2: What accounts for that demand ramping up so dramatically? And do you expect it's going to continue to increase that much?
6: Well, in order to have global coverage of the entire Earth, you have to have a lot of satellites. Right now, there's about 14,000 satellites in orbit. The FCC tracks all the number of satellites that are going to be submitted, and they're looking at over 100,000 satellites by 2030. So if we got 14,000 satellites and it's 2026 already, and we have to launch 100,000 satellites by 2030, that's a lot of launches that have to happen between now and then.
1: That may explain the need for more launch sites, but where?
6: The goal for a rocket is to get to space in the most efficient and effective way possible. And engineers spend hundreds of millions of dollars trying to finesse what does that efficiency look like. But eventually it comes down to two things. How much fuel can I put on the rocket, and how much mass can I put on top of the lift? So they're always playing with that equation. Well, the geography has an important part in this, because in order to achieve escape velocity, a rocket has to achieve 17,500 miles per hour. And the Earth, closer to the equator, spins faster than it does at the poles. What that translates into is you could put more satellites up with less of a smaller rocket. And so the goal of most spaceports is to try and get to as close to the equator as possible.
2: But why does it take me to Dominican Republic?
6: So what we ended up doing about 3 years ago was doing a technical feasibility study. We looked at everything we could possibly look at. But as we did our analysis, it started shifting to Pedernales, which has a relatively low population. And because it's on the coastline and because people don't live in the water, we have almost a straight shot to orbit without hazarding the public.
2: So if something goes wrong, it goes in the ocean.
6: That's right. So that's why a lot of our spaceports are built next to the coast, is not necessarily because of the water, it's because of the low population. It's not really about whether the rocket explodes or whether the rocket gets to orbit. It's all about public safety.
1: Safety is no small concern in the new space race, as we saw just last month when Jeff Bezos' Blue Origin rocket test blew up in spectacular fashion.
7: And liftoff.
1: Along with the expected $1 trillion IPO of Elon Musk's SpaceX, It's a reminder of just how public the failures and successes can be in this business and how big the players are.
4: The pad will be 2 miles to the coast.
1: That's one reason that Burton would rather work with them than against them.
2: You are, though, competitive with SpaceX, right?
6: Most of the feedback that we have gotten from all the commercial operators is they would like the ground infrastructure to be more responsive, to be more not like we launch on this day, we launch on readiness. And right now, the infrastructure and the processes are not designed that way. So right now, statutorily, the Office of Commercial Space has 6 months to review it and give you a decision. We're going to give you a license in 45 days. That's very attractive. We don't look at ourselves as competitors to the rocket customers. We look at us as enablers.
2: What's the attraction for investors, and what's been your experience so far on people stepping up?
6: There is a large appetite right now for space. This is kind of like the early, you know, early internet age, if you will. The problem is there's not very many investment opportunities or good investment opportunities to get into space. The first phase of the spaceport is going to be about $600 million of investment. The response that we've gotten has been really quite significant.
1: As Launch on Demand prepares to break ground later this year, a larger race is already underway in Latin America. Space infrastructure has become a new front in the U.S.-China rivalry.
3: China is aggressively making investments in our hemisphere, particularly in Latin and South America. Also, partnerships that they have made with Caribbean nations to have aerospace applications, satellite demonstrations, civilian applications, also with military application components to it.
1: A recent report from the Select Committee on the Chinese Communist Party warned about China's growing space footprint in the region, including more than 10 satellite tracking stations. Congresswoman Haley Stevens of Michigan is a member of the committee.
3: This is a call to double down on the way our system works. And so we don't want to be ceding ground to China. We don't want to see them continuing to eat our lunch with our neighbors. And we can win this race.
7: I guess you could look at it as a marathon or maybe an ultra marathon, but I don't see an end here. There is not a clear finish line.
1: Carrie Bingen is a director of CSIS's Aerospace Security Project.
7: Well, I thought what was really interesting in the decades that we were competing against the Soviet Union, so much of what was happening in space, it was fueled by government. I think what you're seeing now, which really sets this current era apart, is so much of what's happening in space is commercial. Over 80% of the satellites on orbit today are commercial systems. A lot from the United States, SpaceX, Starlink, but many other countries are now players in space. The technology is much more distributed across the globe. Launch costs are a lot cheaper, so any country or even entity can put something in orbit. And much of that is now fueled by private capital, not just taxpayer dollars. China has ambitions to be the world's space power. Their presence and their capabilities in Latin America are part of that strategy. They want access, they want influence. They want to be able to band together with these countries in bodies like the United Nations to start shaping where the standards are.
6: We started this program well before people realized that China was, you know, very interested in taking over real estate in Latin America. As we have gotten the Trump administration and President Abinader's administration together, they are aligned on what has been called, you know, the pivot to the Western Hemisphere. So I would call the spaceport more of an artifact of the decision to pivot to the Western Hemisphere rather than, you know, anything else. And we emphasize this is run by a U.S. company that is designed to be commercial, that is complementary, not competitive, with the spaceports in the United States. And we work very, very hard to make sure that they understand we're a friend, not a foe. And so much so that when we have talked to the President of Abinader, we said we want to adopt the U.S. safety standards for launch and reentry. And he agreed. And so if you're a customer that launches from the United States, The standard will be the same if you launch from the Dominican Republic.
7: We have holes. We never thought that missiles would be launched across the Southern Hemisphere, so we did not put a lot of radars down in South America or in Africa, for example. But we're realizing we need to have coverage of everything that's happening in orbit. We're seeing China, we're seeing Russia maneuver satellites much more frequently. Are they benign or do they have a hidden weapon? We don't know, but we know that they're testing these kind of capabilities. And so you need to be able to monitor that.
2: Are there restrictions on who can use your spaceport?
6: We want to stay in line with U.S. foreign policy. And what do I mean by that? So even though I'm a U.S. company operating in Dominican Republic, I need to make sure that my host country, the U.S. in this case, is aligned with what I'm doing. So if I sort of, you know, went kind of off the beaten path, I would essentially be cutting myself up from the largest commercial market in the world, which doesn't make much sense.
1: Launch on Demand's being aligned with the U.S. government on the geopolitics of space infrastructure in Latin America is important to Catledge. But make no mistake, at its heart, this U.S. spaceport company is a business, one that Catledge believes will be a good one.
6: So we estimate that by about the 10-year point after we hit full operations, we'll be generating about $8 billion. And so this will be the first private revenue-generating spaceport in the world. And the reason why is because we're leveraging all the technology that's been invented. We're bringing that here.
1: Coming up, from the Dominican Republic to Bolivia, for a look at another Latin American country chasing U.S. investment, with the president trying to shake things up.
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9: Talking to your kids about the dangers of vaping can be hard. 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So here's some drama you could share with your kid. Dude, did you hear about Cassie and Jake? No, but did you hear that vaping can cause irreversible lung damage and nicotine affects brain development? Nuh-uh. You don't need to gossip if you want to have an open conversation about vaping. 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
10: How did I lose weight? And I did. Lean, right here. I did. I love this stuff. Listen, Brickhouse Nutrition been with me for a long time. So chatting with Miles, I'm up at like 235. True story, I never minded being 235, but you know what minded? My knees that were falling apart and my back. I'm like, I don't know what, before I started really lifting, probably about 190. So 235 was a lot. I said, I got to lose some LBs, Miles. He said, Dan,

0: And I'm Ed Kalenge in the Bloomberg Newsroom. Here are some of the stories we're watching. Pfizer's betting on weight loss drugs to power its next decade. Bloomberg's Monica Ricks has more.
1: Pfizer's releasing new data on an experimental weight loss shot and outlining a strategy to become a leader in the obesity market. A new GLP-1 called berobenatide has shown strong results in clinical trials, with patients losing about 15% of their body weight after 14 months with a once-a-month dose. But the company's ambitions go beyond just one medicine. It's also targeting conditions associated with obesity, like sleep apnea, and working on a pipeline of treatments, including pills and combination therapies, to compete with rivals Novo Nordisk and Eli Lilly for decades to come. Monica Ricks, Bloomberg Radio.
0: After 9 weeks of gains, Wall Street's rally screeched to a halt on Friday. That story from Bloomberg's Charlie Pellett.
2: It was a brutal end to the trading week with a 2.6% drop Friday for the S&P 500 index, bringing its losses for the week to 2.6%. Stocks were hit by a tech sell-off and higher bond yields as that solid jobs report added to bets that the Fed's next rate move will be a hike. The SOX, the Philadelphia Stock Exchange Semiconductor Index, plunged 10.3% for the week. The Dow was down 0.3%. The NASDAQ 100 index on the week was down 4.5%. In New York, Charlie Pellett, Bloomberg Radio.
0: President Trump teased a big meeting with big AI execs after suggesting the government take stakes in leading AI companies and redistributing some gains to the public. Bloomberg's chief political correspondent and Bloomberg surveillance co-host Anne-Marie Hordern weighs in from Wisconsin.
3: The president has also expressed interest in taking stakes in companies. This isn't new for this president. We've seen this with MP Materials, Lithium Materials, Intel, of course, with that 10% stake. There was a golden share as well with U.S. Steel. So this has been a kind of the direction of travel. Trump has been willing to take the party.
0: Bloomberg's Anne-Marie Hordern on Saturday's edition of Bloomberg This Weekend. The president will likely meet with AI leaders at the White House next week. Global news 24 hours a day and whenever you want it with Bloomberg News Now. I'm Ed Kalenge. This is Bloomberg.
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7: How did I lose weight? And I did. Lean, right here. 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I love this stuff. Listen, Brickhouse Nutrition been with me for a long time. So chatting with Miles, I'm up at like 235. True story, I never minded being 235, but you know what minded? My knees that were falling apart and my back. I'm like, I don't know what, before I started really lifting, probably about 190. So 235 was a lot. I said, I got to lose some LBs, Miles. He said, Dan, We're going to sick our team of docs and researchers on it.

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10: This is a story of rebranding a country. Rodrigo Paz was elected president of Bolivia in November, marking a major shift for the country following two decades of socialist rule. Paz has a mandate of economic reform, closer relations with the United States, and increased foreign investment. But as our colleague David Gura found out, ideas and execution are sometimes very different things.
11: The Salar de Uyuni in Bolivia is the country's crown jewel. It's a sprawling salt flat on the Andean Altiplano. So large, it's visible from space.
12: We are at 3,650 meters above sea level, my friend.
13: Very high.
12: Very high.
11: Bolivia's economy benefits from the tourists who flock to the Salar from all over the world. But what the country's leadership is banking on is what's underneath this snow-like layer of salt.
12: So the lithium mining doesn't down on the salt. Okay. The idea of the government was like do some manufacturing, batteries or electric cars, things like that, but You know, it takes a long time, of course. And also we need some technology from outside, you know.
11: We're standing on top of one of the largest lithium resources in the world. And President Rodrigo Paz says if the country can develop these reserves, it will transform Bolivia's struggling economy, improving the lives of some 12 million Bolivians.
13: Peru, Bolivia, and Chile collectively hold the largest concentration of minerals in the world. Peru generates $50 billion annually. Chile generates $65 billion annually. Bolivia possesses the highest concentration of minerals of the three, yet we generate only $6 billion per year. The question is, why do we choose to be poor?
11: After he was elected last October, President Paz signaled Bolivia is open for business. But as we discovered, there is a disconnect between his rhetoric and the realities on the ground. We arrived in La Paz to sit down with the president as violent protests erupted across the country, shut down parts of the city. We got the go-ahead to climb through barricades, part of a police perimeter that protected Bolivia's parliament building and presidential palace. We were told to wait in a cafe on a mostly empty plaza. And as the hours ticked by, we could hear protesters just a few blocks away throwing dynamite. Tear gas hung in the air. President Paz, we learned, was locked in tense negotiations. Just before midnight, we got word from one of his advisors the president would have to postpone our interview. 1 week later, we finally got our chance to talk with him.
14: It's been a busy week.
15: 3 weeks.
14: 3 weeks. Many of these protesters are calling on you to resign, to step down, and I'm wondering if there's a point at which that will become something that you would consider.
13: In 5 years from now, when we conclude our administration, Bolivia will be an advanced nation grounded in a modernity made necessary by new institutions.
15: Nuevas instituciones, una lucha frontal contra la corrupción.
13: A frontal assault on corruption, a controlled fiscal deficit, and a clear path towards growth within an open economy governed by clear laws.
15: Claras.
13: Moreover, it will be a country where racial, regional, and cultural differences are not exploited to fuel political conflict, where I hope I will leave behind a government characterized by pluralistic participation.
15: Donde espero dejar un gobierno de participación plural.
11: At a precarious moment for his presidency, Rodrigo Paz has gotten public support from the Trump administration. Secretary of State Marco Rubio said the United States stands squarely in support of Bolivia's government. Trump and his team have embraced Paz's new vision for Bolivia as they've welcomed wins by other center-right politicians in Latin America.
15: Me reuní con el presidente Trump.
13: I met with President Trump. There is a relationship regarding the geopolitical and geoeconomic vision on the continental level. Bolivia's vision is very clear. Pragmatic is everything that is functional for the development of our economy, of the economy of the people. We will be seated so that we can collaborate and be part of a global vision.
16: I think that investors in general should have the patience to follow the situation and see, you know, how well he pulls it off.
11: Hans Humes has spent his career investing in frontier markets. He's the chairman and CEO of Greylock Capital.
16: And the markets generally give a pretty positive tailwind when a right-of-center government comes in. So getting the enthusiasm, putting it out there, saying we're open for investment, great. And then tapping the markets when they did, raising $1 billion, I think, you know, it was a good signal. Everybody knows the Bolivia story. It's an incredibly, you know, commodity-wise, it's kind of hard not to see it as a really easy place to make money. It's just the sort of the ethnic tensions there that have always existed. And the fact that they have a tradition of going out in the streets, there's been a lot of turnover of governments. And as we're seeing now, it's pretty easy to sort of choke the economy.
11: Doing business in Bolivia has not been easy. And there's been talk of harnessing its lithium for decades. Today, a lithium plant owned by the state is running at just 15% of capacity, and contracts that Chinese and Russian companies signed with Paz's predecessor haven't been ratified by Bolivia's Congress. In the near term, Bolivia wants to boost tourism as a source of revenue. But the longer-term vision is to do more with its minerals.
16: Now, the country's never been closed for business, right? There's always been foreign investors coming in, and there's always been the ability to do business. But there was always difficulties with the administration.
11: Jorge Nchauste is a senior partner at the law firm Dentons, based in La Paz, and he spends a lot of his time working with foreign investors on deals involving Bolivia's natural resources.
16: Foreign investors are a little weary and concerned, right, that their rights won't be respected, right, and they won't be able to carry out the project in the terms that they want. One of the main things in some strategic sectors was that you needed to be in an agreement with the government, and to the extent that you weren't able to have a security that the government was going to actually, you know, comply with their side of the agreement, that was a complicated situation. If the government had too much of a say, right, and you were not in a position to, you know, make your rights upheld, then of course that gives everyone pause. The fact that Bolivia left the ICSID convention and was reluctant to enter into international arbitration agreements, that gave a lot of investors pause.
17: What needs to happen over the course of the next year? President Paz has a five-year term, but for Bolivia to get on track in the way that he wants it to, what needs to happen in a year's time?
16: They need to see results of some sort, right? So some of those results have already been seen, right? We need to stabilize the economy.
11: To do that, Bolivia has turned to the International Monetary Fund. It's in negotiations for a $3 billion package that Paz says would go towards social organizations, entrepreneurship, and economic development. But just 6 months into President Paz's term, many Bolivians seem to be running out of patience. Protests have followed his decision to cut fuel subsidies. And with inflation at 14% as recently as April, the pressure has mounted. But the calls for Paz to step down go beyond economics. Some opposition groups have sought to force him from office entirely, and the blockades they've erected are now causing shortages of food, gasoline, and medical supplies.
17: Do you see any missteps, things he could have done differently or should have done differently?
16: Pulling away subsidies, it's the right thing to do. it's a wrong thing to do if you don't manage it well. One of the problems that you see in a lot of these countries, whether it's Ecuador or Bolivia, is, you know, you want to head off people going into the street. So maybe there, you should have tried to have a bit of a negotiation on the timing of removing subsidies, slow walking it. He probably should have recognized that stylistically he might have wanted to do a Malay, but practically speaking, he didn't have, you know, he didn't have the national support that Malay did.
14: I imagine there are investors outside the country who are watching what's unfolding in Bolivia and wondering how much has changed. If it's still status quo, that there are protests and demonstrations and overarching uncertainty, what would you say to those investors or those prospective investors about what Bolivia is like today and how welcoming Bolivia is of outside investment?
15: Nos prometieron 20 años.
13: We were promised 20 years of the possibility of becoming a Switzerland. That was the promise made 20 years ago. 20 years later, they have left behind a shattered economy, stripped of the natural resources such as hydrocarbons that we would otherwise export. We possess abundant hydrocarbon reserves, yet they have left us without the necessary investments and without the security required to ensure that those wishing to invest in Bolivia find clear rules and laws during this transition, laws that would foster an investment-safe environment in Bolivia.
11: President Paz is pushing for changes to Bolivia's legal framework to make the country more business-friendly. He's still making his pitch to the Bolivian people and also to outside investors. The country just held its first dollar-denominated bond sale in almost 5 years.
17: What would it take for you personally to invest in Bolivia at this point in time?
16: We own some of the bonds. I mean, we're already in there. We're bond guys. We're, yeah, I'm not going to buy a lithium mine. I have friends who might be, you know, I just wouldn't know what to do with it. But, yeah, I think the risk-reward now, it's tricky. I'm not going to put 50% of the portfolio in it, but I think it's a good risk return. It's had a lot of bad headlines. I'm willing to keep the focus there because the macro story is a good one.
18: 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I'm David Westin. Stay with us. Today's top stories and global business headlines are coming up right now.
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21: From ABC News. Mike Dubusky, Democrat Graham Plattner is the favorite to win Tuesday's primary election in Maine over the state's governor, Janet Mills, who's suspended her campaign but hasn't dropped out. With just a few days left in the race, Plattner is facing new allegations of abusive behavior against women, outlined in a New York Times report this week.
22: It all puts National Democrats in quite a bind. Winning Maine is crucial in their effort to retake the Senate. Senator Bernie Sanders standing by Plattner. But Senator Alyssa Slotkin exasperated
23: about bad behavior by another dude.
24: Graham Plattner is not the Democratic nominee yet. The primary is on Tuesday, and Maine's Governor Janet Mills is still on the ballot.
21: ABC senior White House correspondent Selena Wang in Bar Harbor, Maine. Whoever wins takes on Republican Susan Collins in the midterms this fall. Collins weighing in on whether Plattner should be in the race in the first place.
25: That's really up to the people of Maine. So we'll see what happens.
21: Huge Ukrainian strikes today in St. Petersburg. The second round of strikes like this in just 2 days. ABC chief foreign correspondent Ian Pannell says it comes amid Russia's annual forum, which kicked off yesterday.
26: On the first day of this forum taking place, we saw these images of plumes of black smoke arising from energy infrastructure around St. Petersburg. And this is part of a growing pattern I think we're seeing from the Ukrainians, increasing their intermediate range drone capability. They're also targeting logistics. For example, Crimea is having huge difficulties resupplying fuel and armaments to the military there.
21: The army is getting ready to execute its 4 death row inmates if ordered to do so by the president, according to a planning document reviewed by ABC News. If that happens, it would mark the first time in military executed convicted American inmates in more than a half century. You're listening to ABC News.
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21: An appeals court in Washington, D.C., hearing arguments from DOJ lawyers yesterday who are pushing and defending President Trump's White House ballroom project. Here's ABC's Alex Prochet.
29: The Department of Justice says President Trump's ballroom is necessary because of security concerns, pointing to the White House Correspondents' Dinner in an attempt to urge an appeals court panel to throw out a lower court's order that halted construction. Now, the DOJ says only Congress can block the project on the site of the now demolished east wing of the White House. But they also say they don't need congressional approval.
21: Astronauts on board the International Space Station have been given the all clear after being told to prepare for an emergency evacuation due to an air leak. ABC's Andrew Dimbert has the details.
30: NASA directed the crew, which includes 3 American astronauts, a French astronaut, and a Russian cosmonaut, to implement what's called the Safe Haven Protocol inside a docked SpaceX Dragon capsule. But before the work began, Russian officials called off their repair plans, electing to study the problem more carefully, and then the all clear was given. NASA says it will continue continue working with Russian and international partners to monitor these leaks and determine a long-term fix.
21: And ahead of the World Cup, FIFA officials now say spectators will be allowed to bring reusable water bottles to events. The organization had banned the bottles, citing the risk of injury to players and attendees, but the move also faced criticism from those who said FIFA was simply trying to increase beverage sales. I'm Mike Dubusky, ABC News.
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0: How did I lose weight? 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

0: Have a month to decide whether to clear the blockbuster deal or open a more in-depth review. Paramount bosses are targeting a closing date in the third quarter of this year. Monica Ricks, Bloomberg.
1: This week, the U.S. announced plans to impose new tariffs of at least 10% on imports from 60 different trading partners who failed to enforce bans on forced labor. Brendan Murray covers global trade for Bloomberg.
2: We're really in a transition phase between these temporary tariffs that were put in place after he lost the Supreme Court case. Those expire at the end of July. And so what the administration is doing now is they are rolling out. They have to go through these investigations, determine whether countries had unfair trade practices against the U.S., and they're announcing these proposals that will put tariffs on many of the U.S.'s largest trading partners.
1: Bloomberg's Brendan Murray on Bloomberg This Weekend. He says the process is expected to be long, slow, and bureaucratic, but more legally sound. President Trump has issued a pardon to Stephen Beyer, a former Republican congressman from Indiana who served nearly 2 years in prison for making illegal stock trades based on inside information after he left office. The Washington Post reports a tech investor who shaped the Trump administration's pro-industry artificial intelligence policies will depart the White House at the end of the month. Shriram Krishnan has informed administration officials that he plans to leave his post as the White House senior policy advisor for AI to start an outside institution that will influence technology policy. Planning for the new initiative is in nascent stages, but it is intended to allow the tech leader to continue to play an active role in the Trump administration's response to the development of AI. Global news, 24 hours a day, and whenever you want it with Bloomberg News Now. I'm Ed Kalegi. This is Bloomberg.
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6: 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I did. 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True story, I never minded being 235, but you know what minded? 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So 235 was a lot. I said, I got to lose some LBs, Miles. He said, Dan, we're going to sic our team of docs and researchers on it, and we're going to get you a really good product because I don't want to take a lot of these needles and stuff. 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There's really no mystery to how they work. But that's what Lean was created to do without the needles, but it replicates the benefits of these injections. 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

0: Today, I'm speaking with pioneering Ebola scientist Peter Piot.
1: Ebola has, let's call it, a family, and there are five different strains. It's a very dangerous virus, but it's not a very contagious virus. It's not COVID that you can get by sitting on the bus with someone who has it. That's why I'm not concerned that this would become a pandemic.
0: Peter Piot, who helped identify Ebola 50 years ago and has studied viruses ever since. Do you think that when you got COVID yourself and got it badly, did it change something in your own perception?
1: Yes, actually, I was scared to die. It's a lesson in humility, and we are human beings at the end of the day.
0: From Bloomberg Weekend, this is the Michelle Hussein Show. I'm Michelle Hussein. Imagine this scene, if you will, from 1976. A group of scientists go to the epicenter of a mysterious virus in Central Africa, in the country that was then called Zaire. One, Peter Piot, has already investigated a blood sample at his lab back in Belgium, and he's seen something strange and as yet unknown. Then, at the heart of the outbreak, they work out, in days, how the virus is going from person to person. And soon it has a name, Ebola, from the nearby Ebola River. Today, the country they visited is called the Democratic Republic of Congo, and it's where there is a new outbreak of Ebola, which everyone hopes is not as bad as the one in 2014, because that killed more than 11,000 people across six countries, including the United States. But Ebola is a frightening word, not least because through COVID, we all now know what a pandemic is like. So for this episode, I wanted to understand this virus, demystify it really, work out how you get it, how long this outbreak might last, what vaccines there are. But talking to Peter Piot is also a journey into science and discovery in the widest sense. After that pioneering moment on Ebola, he went on to be a leading figure on HIV. And now, as he reveals, he worries too about what he calls an epidemic of misinformation. So I hope you get as much out of this conversation as I did. It began when Peter joined me from his home in Belgium. Professor Piot, can you hear me?
1: Oh, yes, yes. Hello, Michelle. Nice to see you. Please call me Peter.
0: Very good to talk to you, Peter. And I'm especially grateful for your time because I know you're just back from a long trip and with many demands on your time, given the situation in DRC. So thank you, most importantly.
1: Yes, well, I arrived home, took a shower and went into the garden, checking on the roses that are flowering this, it's my mental health program.
0: At various times, I might go back and forth between 1976 and the present day, just because you have all of this knowledge and it helps to set us, we're in a time of misunderstanding and alarm. And I think someone like you who can guide us through all of that and separate out the facts, it's really valuable.
1: Hopefully I can remember everything. Yeah, 50 years ago.
0: I'm not worried about that. May I begin by asking you to use your 50-year knowledge of this virus that we now know as Ebola and take us back to the moment that you encountered it for the first time, when you saw an image of it in your lab in Antwerp. What went through your mind?
1: Well, first of all, I was still in training and in virology. I was 27 years old, just 2 years after graduating from medical school, where my professors had told me no future in infectious diseases. So a boy like you should not go into infectious diseases, but I was passionate about it. And the real defining moment was when we saw a virus under the electron microscope. In these days, virology and isolating viruses was a bit like cooking, which I like a lot. And you put it on cells, you inject it in mice and so on, and then you wait and then you see something. Today it's all genetic, identification and so on, and goes very fast. But the defining moment was really to see it under the electron microscope. And I said I was part of a team. Huh? It's not just me. And what we saw was like a bit more like spaghetti or worms or so. Viruses are usually spheres, round or square. And here we had like, I call it spaghetti. And we needed to think, what is this? And we needed to look into an atlas. This was before, you know, we could go on the internet and see it all. And there was only one other virus that had the same morphology, the same shape, and that is Marburg virus, which had caused a deadly epidemic in the city of Marburg among people who are, producing polio vaccine. And then we got a bit worried because that's high mortality, and we couldn't take it further. We got the news from the WHO that we should forward it to the only laboratory in the world, a civil laboratory that was allowed to work with very deadly viruses. And that was at the Centers for Disease Control in Atlanta, Georgia, in the U.S. The three other so-called P4 laboratories were all military laboratories preparing for biological warfare in the Soviet Union, in the U.K., and in the U.S. It also tells you a bit of a story of the time, you know. But that was very exciting, and I was, 27. I said, oh, my goodness, a new virus. But my immediate thought was actually, what does it do to people?
0: Yeah.
1: You know, how is it transmitted?
0: So that's the moment that's the start of this 50-year journey. But I want to ask one more thing before we come to the present outbreak. And that is, why had your professor said to you that there was no future in infectious diseases? What was the thinking at that time in the 70s?
1: Yeah, this was when I graduated in 1974. And it was the prevailing wisdom. Don't we have antibiotics? Don't we have vaccines? Don't we have hygiene? Clean water and all that, so it's all under control. And today we know, of course, that that's not the case. 2 years later, new virus. There was a lot of optimism about that infectious diseases were gone, but not only was there Ebola, which was actually, frankly, a small outbreak, but then came HIV, which has killed more people than even COVID, in the meantime.
0: And which I think is your second life-changing moment.
1: Yeah.
0: But I want to take you right to the present day, because there's so much about this outbreak that we are learning, and there's a lot of distrust, there's a lot of misunderstanding. So help us to understand it. First of all, this particular strain, where do you think it emerged from?
1: Well, what we know is that most of these, if not all, these so-called emerging infections, they're what we call zoonosis. In other words, they come from other animals, and they live happily with animals. In this case, we assume it's a bat, some kind of bat.
0: Mm.
1: And it started actually in an extraordinary way in 1976, because there were two outbreaks of Ebola independently, one in what was then called Zaire, the equator, now the Democratic Republic of Congo, and another one in South Sudan, independent from each other. And today we know that that's the Sudan strain and the Zaire strain. And both came from an animal that infected a human being and then transmitted. And the same is actually true for HIV. It came from chimpanzees. And when we have this deadly influenza epidemics, the flu comes from animals. So that's why I think we will always see it. Unless we want to eradicate all bats in the world. What we can prevent, though, is that they give rise to a big outbreak and a big epidemic.
0: Mm.
1: And that's what's happening now.
0: And this particular strain is the Bundibugyo strain. And as it happens, there is a large colony of fruit bats right outside the town that's considered the epicenter. The key thing about this strain is that it's different from the one in 2014 that caused thousands of deaths, and for which there are vaccines and there are treatments approved.
1: Yeah, so Ebola has, it's nearly, let's call it a family, and there are five different strains. And the most common one is so-called Zaire, after the country where it first happened, and Sudan. And this Bundibugyo has only caused two fairly small outbreaks. It's actually a town in Uganda on the border with the Democratic Republic of Congo. And so it is, Yeah, a bit of a curiosum, and we didn't expect that this would give rise to what we see now. What's very, very important is that the vaccines that we have against Ebola, they're only active against Zaire, because that's the most prevailing one. There's some therapies that were developed, but there was really not a strong reason to develop a vaccine specifically for this Bundibugyo that then suddenly appeared. And that's also one of the reasons that it took quite a long time to identify and to diagnose that this was Ebola, because the diagnostic tests also don't work against this new strain.
0: Yeah, 2 months, I think, before it was actually identified as a strain of Ebola.
1: Right.
0: How contagious is it? Because this is one of the key things that really alarms people, especially when they look at the evidence that there is on fatalities and the number of fatalities per cases.
1: It's a very dangerous virus, but it's not a very contagious virus. But this is not corona, this is not COVID that you can get by sitting on the bus with someone who has it. You really need close contact and you need to be exposed to body fluids. That is why it's household contacts, often the women who care for someone, a child or an adult with Ebola. It's healthcare workers. Let's not forget in 2014, when there was the biggest outbreak that we know in West Africa, it killed 1,500 healthcare workers, doctors, nurses, laboratory workers, and so on, because they also have close contact. And that's more cultural, in Central Africa, funerals are also a very dangerous moment, because people say goodbye, adieu, to their loved ones by touching them, by hugging them, before they're kind of buried. And that's also gives rise to explosion. But so it's, you need close contact. That's why I'm not concerned that this would become a pandemic, because that's reserved for respiratory transmission or for sexual transmission, as we see with HIV.
0: More from my conversation with Peter Piot coming up. I'm Michelle Hussein, and this is Bloomberg.
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0: I'm Michelle Hussein, and you're listening to some highlights from the Michelle Hussein Show podcast on Bloomberg Radio. Today, I'm speaking with pioneering Ebola scientist Peter Piot. Interesting. It's so useful for you to separate out dangerous but not contagious, or not so contagious, because to many people, those two things are just inextricably linked.
1: Yeah.
0: So just so I understand that a bit more, if you got off a plane and you discover that the person you'd been sitting next to on that plane had Ebola, how frightened would you be?
1: I would be worried, of course, but unless you touch the person and all that, you know, the risk is very close to zero. But you don't want to take a risk because the what we call case fatality rate, the chance that you die when you have it, is pretty high. I mean, in 1976, it was 90%, 9 out of 10. In the previous outbreaks with Bugio was about 30%. I mean, we say it's low, but frankly, 1 out of 3 died. So I think, as you say, you can't get it on the tube or in the bus in general.
0: So what do you think of travel restrictions, which are starting to come in, notably by the United States?
1: Well, not only in the United States. I think travel restrictions, let's put it this way, it depends how you're applying it. I mean, I think that what makes sense is to test people for fever. And if you're in a neighboring country, like if you're in Uganda, then people who come from the area with plenty of cases, yeah, you would screen everybody for fever. Because another thing with Ebola is that it's really people are contagious when they are symptomatic, with some exceptions later on. So I would say you have to be careful. I would indeed do screening for fever and all that from everybody who's coming. But a complete restriction, I think, is really overkill. And actually, the World Health Organization recommends against it.
0: But I think you do worry about the spread within big cities because
1: yes,
0: human beings living close together, there's just much more potential for contamination.
1: Exactly. I mean, let's not forget the area where this is happening is very densely populated, even by African standards. And then, you know, people are very poor, so they live with many in the same room. But the worst case scenario for me is that it's in an area with extremely high insecurity, with armed struggle, with a lot of violence, which means that people will get close to each other. You know, you can't move as you want. And that means also that controlling it through contact tracing and all that is difficult.
0: Can I tell you the moment, Peter, in the last few days that I think really brought home to me the inequality and the indignity that is an aspect of this? It's when I read a piece in the New York Times, and Ebola's in the headlines, and yet this reporter, Declan Walsh, who went to the epicenter of this outbreak, describes going to a hospital, seeing a body covered by a thin sheet, highly contagious, yet hardly anyone in the ward was protected. He writes, in the next ward lay the hospital's laboratory technician, also sick. Seven other hospital workers already died from suspected Ebola. The most rudimentary equipment was in dangerously short supply: tests, protective suits, goggles, masks, even drinking water. This shocked me because I guess I imagined that help had been sent, or sufficient help, to an area affected by Ebola to this extent. And yet you read that and realize it's not the case.
1: Yeah, I read the same article, and also I've seen it, and I literally think every day about the people who live there. Their health conditions were already, the basis is really, is already pretty awful. You know, just when you think of women giving birth, the level of maternal mortality is enormous because there are no decent health facilities. So Ebola is not their only problem. It's malaria that is killing people, HIV, TB, you know. And just imagine you're a healthcare worker, you know, and you have Ebola patients in your hospital. That means that anybody you touch can mean for you the death sentence. So that means that all regular healthcare is actually pretty much stopped. And that in an area where people are already suffering, not only from poor health care and health conditions, but also because of the violence of all kinds, including enormous sexual against women.
0: Today, how far are we, do you think, from a vaccine for this strain of Ebola?
1: Yeah, the first thing we is to see whether the available vaccine actually offers at least some protection.
0: Oh, the one for the other strain, you
1: mean? For the other strain, yes. It's a vaccine made against the so-called Zaire strain, and we know that works. So we're lucky. And that's only, you know, since the West Africa outbreak in 2014 that we know that that works. That's the first thing to do. But then there is now a race going on to develop new vaccines against the Bungi Bugyo strain. But that's going to take time. I mean, let's say 6 months. That's by the end of the year. But, and I'm not a pessimist at all, but I'm afraid that this outbreak will go on for quite a while, probably beyond the end of this year. And the reason is we've seen it before in that region, also with a lot of violence, with attacks of care centers. And now it's even worse. The security situation is much worse than during the previous outbreak in 2018.
0: How many countries in the region do you think will be engulfed by this by the end of the year?
1: Well, I think that definitely Uganda has already some cases, but they've been doing a good job in isolation and so on. I'm the most concerned about, of course, DRC, the Congo, Uganda, and South Sudan, which also has a lot of insecurity, very poor health conditions, very poor people. Rwanda, I think they're maybe at risk, but they've done a good job in the past in that. And Burundi, I think these are the countries that are the immediate risk. And one thing that is, I think we should not underestimate is that there are no really outstanding world-class teams in Africa who can deal with it. And that's something that did not exist before. So the capacity is there, but the means are not there. We need to really support them.
0: And the fact that you think it's worth trying the vaccines for the other strain to try and give people some protection, what are stocks of that like? How much of a challenge would it be to mass vaccinate the key region in the DRC, for starters?
1: Gavi, the Vaccine Alliance, has quite a big stock of, I don't know the numbers, but it's tens of thousands. And the way to deal with this is not to vaccinate everybody, but what we call ring vaccination. So what does it mean? It's, I have Ebola, so everybody around me will be vaccinated because these are the people at high risk. And so what they're starting to do is to vaccinate all healthcare workers and, let's say, frontline workers, people who deal with funerals, burials, and so on. And then the family members and so on. So that's a matter of logistics now. Frankly, this is the biggest challenge, getting the supplies there, also the protective equipment.
0: You were one of those people at the heart of an outbreak when you went to what was then Zaire in 1976 after seeing the virus in the lab in Antwerp.
1: Yeah.
0: How much did you think about becoming infected yourself?
1: Well, first, I was 27. I was very excited. I'd never been to Africa. I'd never, you know, investigated an outbreak. And the first challenge we had is that this is a new virus, completely unknown, and we had no clue how this is transmitted. Is it mosquitoes, which was my biggest worry, because how do you protect yourself? Is it water? Is it food? Is it touching someone? Is it blood? Is it sex? I mean, all the ways that viruses transmitted. But we found that out in within 48 hours, that it must be close contact. But what do you do then? We were protecting our eyes. I used motorbike goggles because they're very close, a mask for mouth and nose, and then gloves. But nothing like what they use now in terms of, you know, so-called protective equipment. It just wasn't there. But we were careful. But on the other hand, I drew blood. I touched patients. And yeah, we couldn't do much for them.
0: How did you discover in 48 hours how it was transmitted? Because, I mean, this is 50 years ago in a really challenged part of the world, even more challenged than it is today.
1: Oh, yeah, there was definitely no AI to tell us what it would be, not even mobile phones. So, but you ask yourself three questions when you're in front of an epidemic, and that is time, place, and person. In this case, we said, when did they die? And then you see, and it goes up and up and up, it's an epidemic. And then we saw it was going down. Okay, very interesting. Then you ask, okay, when did it go down? And it turned out that that's when the hospital was basically closed. 11 out of 17 hospital workers had died. Secondly, place. We mapped it out and we saw that the closer you live to the hospital, the more likely that you have it. And thirdly, most important, who? Person. And so you map it out by age and sex. It's as simple as that. And what did we see? One, very few children died and were infected. So that's, we said, okay, that's it makes it very unlikely that this is mosquitoes, insects, or that it's water or so. Why? Because why would children be saved? And secondly, we found that there were twice as many women between 18 and 30 who died than men. And since we were a bunch of men, it took us 24 hours to find out what's the difference between men and women. Of course, women can get pregnant at that age. And then you start, you know, say, ah, okay, were they pregnant? And indeed, were the excess of women, were pregnant women or women who had just delivered and they had been at the hospital. So everything pointed to the hospital. It's not really rocket science. And then you use your brain and you talk to people. I also asked in the villages, how do you think that it's transmitted? And, you know, it's more like journalism. A bit of detective story. And it's only afterwards that you prove it scientifically. But we needed an answer very, very fast. And we found it with a high level of certainty. Yeah.
0: I hadn't really thought about the links between my work and yours, but I see them now.
1: Well, definitely. No, I hesitated between a journalism or detective or something like this, epidemiology.
0: More from my conversation with Peter Piot coming up. I'm Michelle Hussein, and this is Bloomberg.
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3: at soundedouttogether.org. That's soundedouttogether.
15: How did I lose weight? And I did. Lean, right here. I did. I love this stuff. 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These statements have not been evaluated by the FDA. It's not intended.

0: $110 billion takeover deal for Warner Brothers. The company hopes to avoid that, but says it's open to sacrificing kids' channels if the EU raises any red flags over overlaps that pose a threat to competition. European officials have a month to decide whether to clear the Blockbuster deal or open a more in-depth review. Paramount bosses are targeting a closing date in the third quarter of this year. Monica Ricks, Bloomberg Radio.
1: Federal Reserve Governor Michael Barr criticized moves from regulators over the past year to relax the rules for U.S. lenders, saying the proposals considerably weaken bank regulation and supervision. Trump-era officials have made changes to loosen the rules for Wall Street lenders, including relaxing how much capital big banks must hold as a buffer against potential losses, narrowing the scope of supervision, and laying out a path for traditional lenders to better compete with private credit giants. The Washington Post reports a tech investor who shaped the Trump administration pro-industry AI policies will depart the White House at the end of the month. Shriram Krishnan has informed administration officials that he plans to leave his post as the White House senior policy advisor for AI to start an outside institution that will influence technology policy. Global news 24 hours a day and whenever you want it with Bloomberg News Now. I'm Ed Kalegi. This is Bloomberg.
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24: I'm Michelle Hussein, and you're listening to some highlights from the Michelle Hussein Show podcast on Bloomberg Radio. Today, I'm speaking with pioneering Ebola scientist Peter Piot. One of the sad moments when you wrote about it in your book, you realized that these very well-meaning nuns who had seen fellow nuns die from this mystery virus, you were the one who, you and your team, who realized that inadvertently through the syringes they were using in that hospital, they were inadvertently spreading the virus and passing it from one woman to another.
25: What we found is that these pregnant women who had gone to an antenatal clinic, their mortality was very high. But then it took a while to find out that there were only three syringes and that they were not sterilized only at the end of the day. And this is the most effective way of transmitting a virus. You inject it directly into, you know, another person. And yeah, and that was, the women, I'm Flemish, so I could speak in Flemish dialect and to them, and then it was tragic.
24: Yeah, we live in an age of vaccine hesitancy and distrust sometimes in conventional medicine. Those local people back then who started to fear the hospital, in that particular context, they were right.
25: They were absolutely right. And that's what they told me when I went into the villages and talked to people, and they said there's something wrong at that hospital. That's when we stopped going there. But you mentioned something that is now extremely important and is added to violence in the region, and that is the lack of trust amplified by social media, conspiracy theories. In the last epidemic in the region, they already burned several care facilities. Already two have been burned also now. And so on the one hand, I understand it. I mean, you know, just imagine you have Ebola, you are put in isolation and you die in isolation. And then all your family sees is a plastic bag. And particularly in a culture where ancestors are so important, where saying farewell to the ancestors is really extremely important as part of life. And then that's amplified the mistrust by social media, which did not exist, you know, certainly not 50 years ago. And that's why today is far more complicated than before. We have better tools. Hopefully we'll have a vaccine. We have maybe treatment. But we also have the epidemic of misinformation. And that means that when we deal with epidemic, we also have to invest in social media, in the in influencers. Before, we would talk to the traditional leaders, religious leaders, and people would listen to them. That's still the case, but not with young people.
24: There are people, companies, universities working on a vaccine right now. But I wonder if you have a message to the pharmaceutical industry more widely, given that today it's clear how much money there is to be made from weight loss drugs. And there was a study out the other day that said that obesity drugs have displaced oncology drugs as the largest contributor to the industry's pipeline value. That's happened for the first time in more than a decade. What's your message to the industry? Not to forget these needs?
25: Well, my message is not only to the industry, but also to governments and public authorities. We really need to invest in vaccines, but also drugs against viruses, antiviral drugs that we will need when there's the next epidemic. Because what we now see is this cycle of, okay, there's a new virus or a new epidemic, panic. And then we scramble and there's money and we will have, I'm quite optimistic, some vaccines. And then we forget. You know, think of COVID. We've forgotten. And I, psychologically, I understand. You don't want to remember all the time, all the bad things that happened. But as a public authority, we can't do that. So we need to continue to invest in preparedness. And that needs industry. And, you know, there is what we could call, there's no market incentives. Making a vaccine against boogie boogie virus, I mean, that requires public money. Fortunately for vaccines, we have CEPI, Coalition for Epidemic Preparedness Innovation, and that's working. And like in the European Union, now we have HERA. There are now mechanisms which we did not have before, but keeping that on the political agenda, it's quite a challenge. It's really bad that we wait for when there's another crisis to wake up again. And then, you know, and then we all join forces as we did for COVID. But we need to continue to invest in this. Absolutely.
24: I have been thinking about the link to COVID and the experience of COVID and how people perceive an outbreak of Ebola like this, because clearly science has moved on. And the progress made during COVID is playing a role right now. AI is playing a role in the discovery of therapeutics. But also people are triggered by COVID. If they think lockdowns were an overreaction or there was misinformation, then they, you know, revert to those perceptions. And that's the lens through which they see something like this.
25: Yeah, it's true that COVID was collectively a quite traumatic experience. I had it myself. I was even in intensive care and so on. So for once, the virus got me also. But fortunately, I'm well. Collectively, I think on the one hand, you can say it's a triumph of science, you know, that we had a vaccine so fast and that saved millions and millions of lives. On the other hand, there's a group of people that believe that all this was a conspiracy, that it didn't happen. And this is, I would say, a relatively new phenomenon because it can be, it's accelerated by social media. AI will make it even more effective. And for me, the big lesson is that we need to listen really to people. We need to communicate. It's not, as many scientists think, a matter of give more information. It's often about something else. Because I don't trust the state. And that's where we need also the science of misinformation and develop not only vaccines against viruses, but maybe vaccines against this misinformation, if I may use that term. Plus, we should not be naive also. Some of these misinformation, you know, campaigns and so on, they can be, you know, organized by foreign powers and all that. So it is a world that we're in that where we need to take these things very seriously because they are there to undermine our societal resilience and cohesion. And without that, you can't deal with epidemics.
24: You had long COVID, I think. It lasted quite a few months. There are doctors today who don't really believe that such a thing exists.
25: Well, like they can call me, but no, the COVID really exists. I mean, I could not cross the street. I was living then in London, and we were living in one of these houses. The bedroom was on the third floor, so I slept downstairs. I could not make it. No, it's very well documented now. I'm lucky that I can run 10 kilometers, no problem. But some people for years, they're suffering. And fortunately, there's quite some research going on now, but we still haven't found exactly how to treat it. It may be a mixture of other things, but I'm optimistic that thanks to the investments in dealing with long COVID, we will also hopefully find treatments and a way to, you know, to manage people who have this kind of chronic fatigue syndrome due to other viruses.
24: Do you think that when you got COVID yourself and got it badly, did it change something in your own perception of or relationship with viruses after so many years of having been in contact with pathogens?
25: Yes, actually. I was at some point scared to die. That's one thing. But it made me realize that, you know, we're all vulnerable. It can happen to anybody. And it made me also more, how to say, interested not only in the virus, but also in the people. And certainly, I mean, I'm privileged because we were living in London and the healthcare is there and so on. But going back to where we have Ebola, there is no safety net. It's a lesson in humility. And we are human beings at the end of the day.
24: And having done detective work on more than one virus, what is left for you to solve? Do you still have a burning scientific desire or another problem that you're just longing to get to grips with fully?
25: I'm 77, so I, you know, supporting young people to take it on, new ideas. They come up with the digital stuff and AI and so on that can make it all more efficient and faster to solve problems. I'm now particularly interested in the societal aspects, but I'm not looking for another virus. I mean, when you look at it, serendipity has been a major element in my life. You know, Ebola. Why did we isolate Ebola in Antwerp, in Belgium? Because in these days, in Zaire, it was not possible to isolate the virus. Today, they can do sequencing. They do it in, you know, in no time. And that gives me also a lot of satisfaction that there is progress, although sometimes you wander in the world. But on the field of pandemic control and so on, we made fantastic progress.
24: Professor Peter Piot, thank you very much.
25: Thank you, Michelle. It was good to talk.
24: I like the idea that you came back and went to check on your roses. That's very close to my heart.
25: Do you have a garden?
24: Yes, and well, a very recently planted rose garden. So I too go and inspect my roses most mornings.
25: And when you come to Brussels, let me know.
24: I'll come and see your rose garden.
25: Yeah.
24: Thank you so much, Peter. Take care.
25: Thank you.
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10: From ABC News, I'm Dave Packer. Iran is condemning new U.S. attacks as, quote, a clear violation of the ceasefire. ABC foreign correspondent Tom Sophie Bridge.
0: Fresh U.S. missile strikes along Iran's coast. The U.S. military saying it destroyed Iranian radar sites after Iran fired 4 one-way attack drones, which posed a threat to ships near to the Strait of Hormuz. Iran retaliating, firing a volley of missiles at U.S. allies Kuwait and Bahrain. The strikes adding to the uncertainty amid a supposed ceasefire.
10: Sources familiar with Secretary Scott Bessent's thinking telling ABC News that the Treasury Department is planning to use Iranian assets to rebuild and repair any future damage caused by Iran. Meanwhile, the Lebanese army says an Israeli airstrike killed 2 officers and a soldier, potentially jeopardizing wider negotiations between the U.S. and Iran. Graham Plattner is campaigning hard in the final days of Maine's Democratic primary. He's been leading party rival Governor Janet Mills. But recent controversies, including allegations published by the New York Times from women claiming they were physically abused, could hurt his chances Tuesday, made a plea for continued support Friday night.
3: Now, as every single piece of that past and journey gets dug up, litigated, and weaponized, you have my back.
10: Tuesday's winner will go up against Republican incumbent Susan Collins, who's been in the U.S. Senate for nearly 30 years. Backlash against a proposed data center in Tennessee, where more than 160,000 people have signed a petition opposing one next to the Nashville Zoo. Nashville Mayor Freddie O'Connell.
11: This one seems particularly unusual in that a non-owner for the property seems to be applying for a building permit.
10: No comment from the developer. And FIFA announced it'll now allow fans to bring their own water bottles to some stadiums during the World Cup. FIFA had barred spectators from bringing refillable water bottles into the tournament's 16 stadiums in North America. You're listening to ABC News.
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10: Hundreds of protesters gathered today in Zvernik, Albania, to rally against a proposed luxury development linked to Ivanka Trump and her husband, Jared Kushner. Activists like Besiana Gurri are worried that the landscape and wildlife will be negatively impacted by the development.
15: We have a landscape protected area that will not be anymore the same landscape. That's also the main reason why a landscape protected area is to protect the landscape, which is unique. It's a beautiful, natural landscape.
10: Defense Secretary Pete Hegseth's message to European leaders during a ceremony marking the 82nd anniversary of D-Day. Hegseth comparing the 1944 Normandy landings to immigration in Europe.
26: Sadly, today, different European beaches are stormed by different dangerous ideologies. Beaches in Spain, in Italy, in Greece, and Bulgaria, boats and men arrive. When will European capitals do something about that?
10: And an emotional moment of silence with the now dwindling number of survivors held for the thousands of Allied troops killed during the invasion at Normandy. The American doctor who tested positive for Ebola after treating patients in the Democratic Republic of Congo is now out of the hospital. After nearly 3 weeks, Dr. Peter Stafford was discharged today, according to health officials in Berlin. Dave Packer, ABC News.
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1: And I'm Joe Weisenthal.
0: Today, you're listening to our conversation with Brendan Greeley, a contributing editor of the Financial Times and author of the new book, The Almighty Dollar, 500 Years of the World's Most Powerful Money. We are talking about the surprisingly long history of the U.S. currency. Brendan, welcome to the show.
2: Thank you. I've been waiting so long to be the perfect guest.
0: Oh, did I say you were?
2: I was the perfect guest. I was waiting. I was hoping.
0: I'm so paranoid that I'm not going to say it. And people read into it like, yeah. why wasn't this person the perfect guest?
2: Just a run-of-the-mill guest.
0: How embarrassing. You are truly the perfect guest. Why don't I jump in with that subtitle? So a lot of people are going to see 500 years of the dollar, the world's most powerful currency and or most powerful money. And they're going to go, what? What do you mean by 500 years?
2: So this book was a rabbit hole. An editor suggested I write a book about the history of the dollar. And as you know, as a journalist, when somebody asks you to do something, you just say, yeah, I'll figure that
0: out. What's the deadline?
2: I've got a phone. I can call people. And I thought I would start it in 1971 when we closed the gold window. And then I sort of started unraveling the sweater a little bit, pulling on the thread. And I got to 1913 with the chartering of the Fed. And then you end up with a problem when you chase the history of the dollar back to 1789 or 1776, which is, there's this assumption when we talk about money of monetary sovereignty. This is just the ability. It's very poorly defined. It's super hand wavy, by the way, monetary sovereignty. But generally, it's the ability to the country that a country has to control its own currency. So under that assumption, we had political independence, political sovereignty in 1776, 1789, however you want to define it. We should have also had monetary sovereignty under the assumptions that we use about money. Unfortunately, we're stuck with this problem, which is that our currency is called the dollar. That is a name that's derived from the German, and it referred to a Spanish coin that came from Bolivian silver or Mexican silver.
3: Really? I didn't know this.
2: So this is complicated, right? We did not have this moment of sovereignty. We did not have a new country. We did not call our currency the Washington. We called it the dollar, which means we're borrowing something else. We are pegging our currency as Americans at the origin of the country to an existing currency. You know, it's hard for Americans to sort of conceive of how insignificant the colonies were at the founding. And so we didn't have any domestic source of gold. We didn't have any domestic source of silver. We're taking a global currency that's circulating between the Andes and China and through Europe. And sometimes it washes up on the shores of the colonies. We're so desperate to get it that we then peg our currency to this silver coin with a German name that comes from Spain's empire. That's really problematic if you believe in monetary sovereignty and if you believe that the country creates the denominator. So now you have a problem, or at least I had a problem, which is I had to explain, what was this coin? Why was it universal? Why was it called the taller or the dollar? Why was Spain in charge, and why were the colonies powerless to do anything about this coin? Then you end up with a different story. Alexander Hamilton called that coin the ancient dollar. It was already something that he knew existed, that he took for granted as 250 years old at the time. That's when I fell down the rabbit hole, and that's when I ended up literally at one point at the bottom of a Czech silver mine, because what we think of as the dollar starts in 1520. And this ends up being a problem because all of the way economists talk about money, there's this break between metal and paper. Yeah. And so it's very difficult to talk about this metal coin when we live in a paper and digital money world now. I think there's a connection. And I think the moment of transition between that coin and American bank money is really important. The details matter. The coin circulated in America as currency until the 1850s, the silver coin from the Spanish Empire. And so to tell the story of the dollar, what I realized is you cannot tell the story of the country. This is not the story of the Treasury Department or the Fed or of Alexander Hamilton or of America. This is the story of the currency, which is only sometimes a part of America.
3: I'm already riveted by this. I already have a million questions. Just to back up a little bit or contextualize this, that was just last summer. We were at Princeton. You were getting your PhD there, and you invited us to be on a panel. And we actually turned it into a podcast episode where we talked to a few other academics and so forth. And I think the conference, that little mini conference, was about writing the biography of the dollar, which you have. I guess you've done it now.
2: I hope so.
3: tell us a little bit about like what you've been up to. You're getting a PhD. It's so cool. Like sometimes in my mind, I'm like, if I could have done something else, maybe it would have been go get a history PhD. And you actually did it.
2: I actually
3: pretty cool
2: did
3: what you're doing it.
2: Yeah. So, you know, I got this offer to write the book about the dollar. As a journalist, I said yes. And then I kind of got into trouble because I started doing archival work and I didn't really feel like I knew how to do archival work. And I started reading a lot of secondary sources. And then I began to have ideas. That's a problem because when you are a person alone in an office behind your garage with a dog for years and you start to
0: what
2: have
0: what kind of dog?
2: Oh, he's
0: these are the important questions.
2: He's
0: I'm
2: an
0: sorry.
2: Awful dog. Oh. but he's we'll talk about it later. He's famous on the internet.
0: Oh, really?
2: Yes.
0: I had no idea.
2: An internet mob made me get a dog because my daughter did something cute. She was begging for a dog.
3: Oh.
2: And then I woke up the next morning and I put it on Twitter. I made the mistake of putting this on Twitter 7 years ago.
0: Yeah.
2: I woke up the next morning and J.K. Rowling.
0: Yeah, now you have a dog.
2: It.
0: Oh, my God.
2: Yeah, yeah. So the dog's name is J.K. Growling. So I'm in this room alone with J.K. Growling, the dog, sitting on the floor. And I begin to have ideas. The problem is if you have ideas alone in a room, one of two things is true. You're onto something or you're insane. And I got worried that I didn't know what I was doing. And around the same time, I got invited by Seth Rockman. He's a historian of early America at Brown, to a conference about the history of money. I literally did not know that there were historians who studied money. And I loved what they did. They were reading all the same things that I was reading. They were worried and they were curious about all the same things that I was curious about. They were dealing with the same questions. And I told a bunch of PhDs, this is amazing. I want to go get a PhD in the history of money. And they all said, no, do not do that. That's a terrible idea, as PhDs generally do. But I applied to the program at Princeton because Harold James is there. This is a legendary financial historian, and I love the way he works because he takes finance seriously. And sometimes it's difficult to study the history of money because it does end up sounding like this 2 a.m. dorm conversation. That frustrates mm-hmm. me. I actually don't think money is that hard to understand. It's just finance. Okay. And so Harold James takes the finance of money seriously. And I was able to, you know, while I was taking classes there, think about this book and also make myself feel a little more comfortable that the book is, in fact, it rests on solid ground. The people that I found as secondary sources, they are known to other people, right? And I am, this book is written within a tradition of thinking about money as credit. And that, but also to your point, like, yeah, it's great. I loved going back and getting a PhD.
3: Yeah, that sounds cool.
2: There was a moment early on where I was doing a project with another grad student and they're all in their 20s and I make no sense to them because I was like 47 when I started it and I had four children and everything about me was a mystery. They had a pool going for a while and whether or not I was on Instagram. but one of the graduate students said, can you believe you're doing homework? And I said, I can't believe I get to do homework. This is amazing. I've had jobs. Jobs are the worst.
3: Yeah.
0: I'm sorry. I've gone down a rabbit hole of just looking at pictures of J.K. Growling. But you're absolutely right. It went viral. There's like Fox News articles about it
2: yeah.
0: and everything. Okay. A serious question now. We're not just going to talk about dogs. Although I did learn from your book that there were, in fact, Dog dollars,
2: yes.
0: Yes.
2: From the Netherlands.
0: So, serious question, though. Okay. Like, why does it matter how we think about money? Oh. Is it the case that, like, if you think of money as, like, inevitably this, like, fiat currency that's issued by a state, that you're always going to think that the state is about to do something terrible with it or, like, something nefarious, versus if you think about it as a social construct, it implies something different about the world and human behavior? Why does this matter?
2: I get really frustrated with the philosophy of money. I get really frustrated with the phrase fiat or the idea of fiat money, because fiat to me is a veil. It just says it's magic. The state says, poof, that's money. And they wave their hands. They say fiat. And then you have something and that's money. And how it worked doesn't really matter. I think it really matters how we manufacture money. Banks manufacture our money. The Fed manufactures a different kind of money. I love that list you guys came up with of all the dollars. I keep trying to list all the dollars I can come up with. I have not completed the list yet.
0: I was going to ask you how long, you mentioned this in the book, like how long is your list?
2: I think once, man, I'm going to embarrass myself if I try to recreate it, but I got up to like 15 different kinds of dollars.
0: Wow.
2: You know, you've got money market dollars. Now you've got stable coins, euro dollars, of course. You know, if you get a check from your employer, you don't have a bank account, you got to go to a check casher. All of a sudden that's a different kind of dollar because it doesn't clear it par because you got to do a discount at the check casher. Okay. But my frustration with this idea of fiat is that it robs us of the power of analysis. Mm. We can understand money. We really can. For almost all of our money sits, as you guys already pointed out, on the ledger of a commercial bank. It has value for two reasons. One, the assets on the other side of that ledger have value as well. And we can look at them. We can tell, you know, are those good assets? Are those bad assets? And the reason we know what the assets are is because America has this 250-year tradition of bank failure. And after every systemic bank failure, we introduce new regulations, new way of reporting what's on the bank ledgers, the idea of a comptroller of the currency followed the panic of 1837. We slowly figured out how to make sure that banks don't blow up. The FDIC, after the panic of 1932, you know, I really honestly believe that of the great things that America has produced, it's, you know, the Great American Songbook, country music, barbecue, and a vast pool of federally insured dollars. We had several. Look at Joe. Joe's on board.
0: We need to Joe, put the federally insured dollars on that mug.
2: We need an FDIC. I need an FDIC mug.
3: Country music, barbecue, and federally insured dollars.
1: Man, that's good.
0: That would be a good name for a song,
1: country,
0: actually.
2: The problem with saying that it's fiat means that we fail to understand how important all these regulations are. Before federally insured federal deposit insurance in the 1920s, there were about 200 bank failures a year. After that, there are usually no bank failures a year. And if there are bank failures, we're so surprised by them that it becomes a thing in the financial media that we got to talk about. How did this happen? That used to be normal. Banks used to just fail. And the reason they don't fail and the reason your dollars don't fail is because we have slowly figured out what the best practices are for making sure that banks don't blow up. If we wave our hands and say, doesn't matter, it's fiat, probably comes from the Fed, doesn't really matter, then we lose the ability to say our dollars have meaning because there's assets on the other side of that balance sheet. We can look at those assets. And if we start to deregulate, we run into trouble because all of a sudden we run the risk that our dollars might not have meaning anymore.
3: Let's just do a little bit more history. What were the conditions such that in 1791 or whatever, Alexander Hamilton was talking about something called an ancient dollar that was sort of something Spanish and German at the same time? Like, give us those 250 years prior to the founding of America or whatever, however many years, such that a global dollar was already long emerging.
2: Okay, let's see if I could do this in a way that I don't run out of time. Okay, the dollar wasn't supposed to be money.
3: Okay.
2: There is a story, it is told in histories of the dollar, that there was a count in Bohemia, his name was Stefan Schlick. He had a lot of silver. Because he had a lot of silver, his money became global money. None of that is true. I mean, it's all true, but that's not how any of it worked.
3: Stay tuned for more of our interview with Brendan Greeley, author of the new book, The Almighty Dollar, 500 Years of the World's Most Powerful Money. We are talking about the surprisingly long history of the U.S. dollar. Hear the full conversation, subscribe to Odd Lots wherever you get your podcasts. I'm Joe Wozniak.
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0: 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I'm Tracy Alloway.
3: And I'm Joe Weisenthal.
0: Today's episode, we are looking at the history of the U.S. dollar and why it's been around for 500 years. We're speaking with Brendan Greeley, the author of the new book, The Almighty Dollar.
3: Let's just do a little bit more history. What were the conditions such that in 1791 or whatever, Alexander Hamilton was talking about something called an ancient dollar that was sort of something Spanish and German at the same time. Like, give us, like, give us those 250 years prior to the founding of America or whatever, however many years, such that a global dollar had, it was already long emerging.
2: Let's, if I can do this, I don't run out of. Okay. The dollar wasn't supposed to be money.
3: Okay.
2: There is a story. It is told in histories of the dollar that there was a count in Bohemia. His name was Stefan Schlick. He had a lot of silver. Because he had a lot of silver, his money became global money. None of that is true. I mean, it's all true, but that's not how any of it worked. So Stefan Schlick was a count. The problem is he didn't actually hold any of the territory that he claimed in Bohemia. He sort of held it in entirety with all of his cousins and all of his brothers. Somebody discovered silver in this valley in Bohemia. The problem with silver in the ground is that you need a lot of money and a lot of expertise. It takes a lot of capital, even in the 1520s, to mine silver. The very complex machines already, getting silver out of the ground, draining water out of the mines. And so he realized that just having the silver didn't mean anything. So first thing he did was he said, this is mine, breathtakingly illegal. Then he went over the border to Saxony and he got Saxon mining investors and Saxon miners. And they started pulling silver out of the ground. So This is already outside of a long established process of what you do with silver and how it becomes money. In the rest of Europe and in the rest of Bohemia, if you found silver, first of all, you had to pay a tax to the king. After that, it had to go to a centralized mint. That mint had an understanding that they had to create money for everybody. Mm. So not just big coins for merchants, but the whole range of big and little coins that worked for wholesale purchases and retail purchases. This is really crucial. I think this distinction still exists today, but it definitely existed in early modern Europe, which is that Carlo Cipolla, as an Italian historian, wrote this beautiful book where he drew a distinction between big money and little money. Big money are large, high-value coins, and therefore international trade and merchants and the wealthy. Little money is for low-value trade, and it's for purchases of meat and bread and labor.
0: So like little copper coins.
2: Yeah, little copper coins.
0: Okay.
2: The challenge of big money and little money, I think we still have it today with banks, is that you're going to love this, Joe. The brassage on small coins is higher. What that means is to make a coin is an industrial process. You've got to put one die on a stump and then the metal goes in the middle and then another die on top of it. And then you whack the whole thing with a hammer. I've seen it done. It's very loud. It's an industrial process. It takes one whack of the hammer to make every coin, whether it's a big coin or a little coin, which means that per unit of value, the labor costs, the brassage, the production costs are much higher for little coins. So this is a consistent problem throughout the history of coinage. Constant complaints that mints, which are actually private companies, prefer to make the big coins because the profit is high. The margins are better on the big coins. They're smaller on the small coins.
0: This is partly why the U.S. phased out the penny recently, right?
2: Yes, absolutely. What you have then in this Bohemian Valley is Saxon investors coming south, Saxon miners coming south, Bohemian count who doesn't really have a title. And what they do is they start getting silver out of the ground. All of the silver goes into a single form, which is what the Saxon investors would have expected to get, a large silver dividend coin. This was not local money. This was not money for a valley in Bohemia. This was paying back silver investors. It went straight.
0: A dividend in silver form.
2: What they expected. So this is an early form of joint stock company.
0: Hmm.
2: Friedrich Engels actually believed that this was the origin of the joint stock company. These silver mines are just really expensive to get money out of the ground. So Saxon investors would put together in this form. And what they got out of this was a big silver coin. It wasn't money. It was a dividend. It was a stamped pure form of silver. So you have this exception where because the mine is illegal, what's coming out of it is big, high-value silver coins. No pennies, no little money, nothing, just big money. So all of this work, by the way, I should credit Peter Vorel as a Trek historian who sort of pulled all of this out of the archives. But what you then end up with is this exceptional circumstance where it's not that there was a lot of silver in the valley. It was a big silver mine, but you know, it wasn't wildly out of proportion with other silver mines in Europe. It's that it was only producing big coins. And it was so hell-bent on producing just the big dividend coins for Saxon silver investors that the miners revolted. Actually, so they struck twice, and then they finally sacked the town because their chief complaint was that they weren't getting paid in the same quality money that was leaving for Saxony. Right? You have this big money, little money problem, right? So eventually, to make the miners happy, they have to solve this and sort of make sure that they're minting little pennies as well. Anyway, this coin then becomes a standard for trade in the Baltic. And you start to see copies of the coin, right? This is in a sovereign story. You create your own money to your own standards. What actually happened is you get little city-states and kingdoms all over the Baltic in northern Germany creating copies of copies of copies of this original coin from Jochimsthal. All these coins come to be referred to as Jochimsthaler, coins from Jochimsthal.
0: And then that gets exactly shortened. Roll off the tongue, does it?
2: It doesn't. So that gets shortened to taller. And then in Dutch, they also start
3: copying. Sounds like Weizenthaler.
2: Yes. Yes, you were from some tall.
0: I'm watching some, Joe's tall, yeah. Joe's head is exploding in real time.
2: Listen, we should admit about tall.
3: Yes.
2: See what happens. Yeah, tall is German for valley, right?
3: Yeah.
2: So then you get taller all over northern Europe. So this then becomes an English dollar. The first, there's a mention of dollar in Shakespeare. In The Tempest and again in the Scottish play, they talk about dollars. It's not in the domestic British currency system of pounds, shilling, pence. To them, they know exactly what it is. The big silver coin that comes from the Low Countries in exchange for British wool and British cloth. So already this story of sovereignty and this story of the fungibility of money starts to break apart. You've got this coin that's copied again and again. Okay. So the Spanish have silver in what is now Bolivia and Mexico. They figure out this unbelievable, brutal regime, the Mita, to, you know, using forced labor to actually get this silver out of the ground. They've got the mercury from somewhere else to do the amalgamation process that actually then turns ore into silver. The thing is, Charles V of Castile, Holy Roman Emperor, lord of all he surveys, has to follow the pattern of silver production that already exists in northern Germany. He's selling his silver into the same silver markets in Antwerp as everybody else, which means that he does not have the sovereign right or the sovereign ability to create his own silver. So they sort of hack an existing coin in the Spanish currency system, the real. If you multiply it by 8, there's a happy accident, which is that it's almost exactly the same weight and size as the Jochumstaler. So Spain starts.
3: Is this why a quarter is 2 bits?
2: Yes, that's exactly why. Yeah. So pieces of 8 that we know from pirate movies, right? That's what that was. Okay. The pirate movies piece of 8 is named because the Jochumstaler was the dominant form of silver, and Spain had to copy it. So you have this global flow of silver already. The Spanish in the late 1570s develop a way to send galleons straight from the Mexican coast to Manila. You've got this flow of silver that's going straight to China. It's going through Seville and into Europe. It's also making its way to China. China is sort of absorbing all the silver in the world eventually. It all takes the form of this dollar. In English, it's known as the dollar. Unambiguous, very clear what it is. So the colonies are also stuck on the edge of this flow. And what you get is actually weird currency devaluations among the colonies. So to get to the Alexander Hamilton point, I think I'm going to wrap this up. I think I maybe did it in 7 minutes. You end up with the colonies have got their own forms of shilling-based book credits. They're separate currencies from what the British have. It's not sterling. It's Pennsylvania shillings or Maryland shillings. What starts to happen is they start to devalue their own shillings. So to attract silver, sometimes literally from pirates of the Caribbean, into their own ports, because that makes if the silver then can buy more in that port, which means the port can attract more silver. This is a problem the British Empire eventually recognizes. But this coin, you see it in newspapers referred to as dollars. People were offered rewards and won ads for dollars. Colonies are fighting each other with currency devaluations to try and attract the dollar onto their shores. So this is by far the dominant form of money, not just in the colonies, but globally.
3: That was great.
0: That was fantastic. If I could fast forward a few decades at least.
3: 2026.
0: No, not that far. I asked this question partly out of personal interest because, as Joe knows, for some reason, my dad keeps giving me parts of his collection of silver coins.
2: Oh, yeah, that's what dads do.
0: Yeah, I know. It's the most dad thing ever. And every birthday, I'm like, thank you for my silver coin. But it's lost some of the surprise value. But anyway, how did we get from the thalers/dollars to the silver dollar that became, I guess, dominant in, I want to say, the 1800s?
2: It's just a copy. We didn't get to. It's the same thing. So you have copies of copies of copies. Anybody who has silver or can get some through trade is turning them into something that looks like a dollar and is immediately recognized as a dollar. So when you look at colonial legislation, you've got catalogs of different kinds of dollars. You've got a Seville dollar, which meant it was minted at very high quality in Seville. You've got what they called a Rix dollar, which was produced by the Holy Roman Empire. Exact same thing. They were weighted the same way, and then it goes all the way down to, as you mentioned, dog dollars. So there's this Dutch dollar.
0: Love dog dollars.
2: Dog dollars. So there's this Dutch dollar with a recumbent lion on the obverse. The recumbent lion, once it gets worn down, looks like a dog begging for scraps.
0: Yeah, he's sort of sitting up and begging,
2: up,
0: right?
2: Begging. Yeah, exactly. So the dog dollar, when Benjamin Franklin arrived in Philadelphia, wet and exhausted as a teenager, he had in his pocket a few shillings and a dog dollar. So there were different types of dollars, but it was always very clear what a dollar was. It was so in the 18th century and even into the 19th century. So these silver dollars, again, I'm going to say this again and again. I'm sort of very skeptical of the idea of monetary sovereignty. I think you cannot assume that it happens. It has to be fought for over time. It's always fraught, and you're going to lose it if you don't pay attention to it.
0: Well,
2: but just to finish that thought, the silver dollar that comes from Mexico is current in America as money until the 1850s.
0: Okay, this is sort of what I was getting at with the question, but like, how did we get to the point where the silver dollars that we recognize today in the collections that our parents bequeathed to us?
2: I think just your parents.
0: Okay.
3: Not mine.
0: Not yours? Yeah. Okay. But like, the silver dollars become a more dominant form of currency around the world in the 1800s.
2: Yes.
0: What are the conditions that allow those dollars to start to replace previous or other existing forms of dollars?
2: Early on, the Spanish Empire produced what they called cobs. These are just little divots of silver stamped and weighed. And they circulated as cobs. You could get them in the colonies. But there's fraud at the mint. There's a problem with the weight of the silver. And so this is in the, it's in the early 18th century. The Spanish figure this out, and they make sure that colonial mints are as reliable, are producing coins that are as reliable as the mint at Seville. So now all of a sudden, every piece of silver that leaves those mines is in the form of this dollar. This is when you start to see dollars show up in hoards in China. So cobs had been showing up in China for the, you know, the Chinese again are absorbing all the silver in the world, no matter where it's coming from. It's headed for China because it's buying porcelain and silk. This is China. They weren't interested in any products other than silver that came from Europe or the New World.
3: More to come from our conversation on the surprisingly long history of the U.S. dollar. We are speaking with Brendan Greeley, author of a new book on the subject. I'm Jill Weisenthal.
0: And I'm Tracy Alloway. And this is All Thoughts on Bloomberg Radio.
3: To hear all of our episodes in full, be sure.
17: How did I lose weight? And I did. Lean right here. I did. I love this stuff. 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

0: potential losses, narrowing the scope of supervision and laying out a path for traditional lenders to better compete with private credit giants. The Washington Post reports a tech investor who shaped the Trump administration's pro-industry artificial intelligence policies will depart the White House at the end of the month. Sriram Krishnan has informed administration officials that he plans to leave his post as the White House Senior Policy Advisor for AI to start an outside institution that will influence technology policy. Global news, 24 hours a day and whenever you want it with Bloomberg News Now. I'm Ed Kalegi. This is Bloomberg.
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3: Eating a healthy diet is not only good for you physically, it can also keep your brain sharp as you age. According to a new study out of China, people who most closely followed the MIND diet slowed aging in key structures inside their brains by more than 2 years. The MIND diet is a combination of the Mediterranean diet, which we talk a lot about, and the DASH diet, which stands for Dietary Approaches to Stop Hypertension. All three of these diets are similar, but the MIND diet puts more of an emphasis on berries, beans, leafy green vegetables, fish, poultry, whole grains, olive oil, and nuts. You're not going to eat foods with a lot of saturated fat. We're talking cheese, butter, red meat, or anything fried. You really don't have to eat like this 100% of the time. That's the key. Just do the best that you can. I'm Dr. Sanjay Gupta, helping you live a better life.
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7: And I'm Joe Weisenthal.
6: On today's show, we are talking the surprisingly long history of the U.S. dollar and why it remains dominant today. We're speaking with Brendan Greeley, author of the new book, The Almighty Dollar. Just going back to the full faith and credit part of the conversation and the idea of the dollar as both, you know, a source of privilege and at times a potential burden on the U.S. or at least something that can be mismanaged in various ways. Can I ask something that's going on right now? So just bringing it up to 2026, talk to us about, like, I guess the impositions that the dollar's role in the global financial system actually put on the central bank, such that we see headlines where it's like, you know, the Federal Reserve has to provide dollar liquidity for allies.
8: So once you let go of the assumption of monetary sovereignty, all of a sudden you understand what euro dollars are. It's very hard to explain to people what euro dollars are. But once you say, look, anybody can create a dollar. This is the old Hyman Minsky quote. Like, anybody can make money.
7: Challenge is getting it accepted.
8: Challenge is getting it accepted. Well, it turns out that over the course of the late 20th century, starting quietly in the 50s, and then it becomes this system by the 70s, banks in Europe were marking up their own ledgers with dollars. They were just manufacturing dollars the same way American banks do it. You guys know this story. My point is, once you recognize that the banks just do it on their own and the country's trying to catch up, you end up with this system. I think far more important than aircraft carriers are swap lines to the dollar. I don't think that the dollar is a product of Pax Americana. I think it is the product of, if you have dollars abroad on your balance sheet and you're not an American bank, you're not subject to American regulation. You're not subject to American charters. We've got no control over you whatsoever. However, in a panic, you guys know this. I just want to make the point clear. The Federal Reserve will step in and swap dollars with your central bank. So your central bank can swap them temporarily for you. So that liquidity is, sitting on your balance sheet and you can make your own dollars whole again with American dollars from the Federal Reserve. That to me doesn't say the Fed is the origin of dollars. That to me says anybody can create a dollar. Yeah. And if you're important enough to the Fed, they'll say, you know what? It is a dollar. We're going to make sure that that doesn't blow up. And they always say it for domestic reasons. You know, it affects Americans when the global system collapses. But yeah, I think the swap lines are the most important diplomacy we do. And you can see that at Jackson Hole. Like every Jackson Hole, you know that picture they take where the chair of the Fed and then whichever central banker happens to be there, they go for this walk and the photographers know that it's coming and they're like, so
6: we've seen it.
8: So I think of that as the Badgett pageant. Right. They're there to prove that they all know each other. The system works. It's stable. And in the next panic, the dollars are coming.
6: I should just say we're recording this on April 22nd. I don't know what's going to happen with various swap lines, but I did see another email come out today from the Council on Foreign Relations saying that they have both updated and upgraded their swap lines tracker. So take that as you will.
3: Wow. I love that map.
9: Okay. But here's like, I guess what I'm trying to understand is like, all right, monetary sovereignty, kind of ambiguous term, dollars, they precede the Fed. Yeah. I get all that. Sure, you've convinced me, et cetera. But when those other banks or countries are in a panic, they come to our Fed for our dollars, right? So what is it about the dollars that we create? What is it about American-made dollars that seem to be special? If, you know,
8: I would take your point from earlier. It is an incredibly productive economy. Still.
9: Okay.
8: We've got lots of real things in this economy.
9: Yeah.
8: I also think we've got pretty good bank regulation.
9: Okay.
8: I could ask for better, but we've got pretty decent, stable banks.
9: Yeah.
8: Nobody else has the pool of federally insured dollars that we have. Europe has got okay banking regulation, but they do not share common deposit insurance. We have that. So I think that the combination of a responsible Fed, reasonable financial regulation and a massive productive economy means that, yes, of course, the dollars we create here are going to have more meaning.
9: The key thing, which is that what's happening on the most sort of abstract level when there's a swap or something like that or currency swap is that there is a transaction happening from foreign-made dollars to American-made dollars. And the reason that American-made dollars are pretty good.
8: Yeah.
9: Or maybe a little bit better than other dollars is because they're what?
8: They sit on this regulatory regime, which was still there despite constant attempts to chip it away. I also think that it's impossible to compare any other asset in the world to a treasury.
9: Okay.
8: Almost everything that's on the asset side of the Fed's balance sheet is a treasury. And, you know, the American economy is productive and the American federal government is going to continue to have the ability to take in taxes of in bank dollars, which then give treasuries meaning. It's just like there's nothing else comparable to the volume of treasuries and there's almost nothing else comparable to the security of treasuries. I don't think the Fed is irrelevant. Yeah. I don't think America is irrelevant. Yeah. What I'm pointing out is one of the reasons that the dollar is global is because Americans over the course of the 60s and 70s said, go ahead, make your own dollars abroad. We're not going to stop you. They sort of allowed this system to bloom all over the world. And then and only then was the Fed made responsible for those dollars. I'm trying to invert the production of money.
9: Yeah.
8: The economists started at the Fed. It starts everywhere.
9: Right.
8: And I think that central banks, we have central banks because we need them. Because banks are so important, we need our own big bank to do a job for us. The original goal, the charter of the Bank of England, its original purpose was to carry on the war against France. That's all it was supposed to do. So central bank is just a big bank that does what we need it to do. And so in this case, the Federal Reserve is doing a thing that we think is diplomatically important.
9: Do you think, is there anything to the part of the MMT story in your view in which taxes help create the demand for a currency and thus give it some element of moneyness?
8: Here's where that falls apart for me. We have so many forms of dollars that we have to be specific about what we're actually taxing and what we're actually spending. And what the United States is actually spending out of the Treasury General account is bank dollars. Those dollars were created in commercial banks. They were taxed in or they were bought in. I can hear MMTs right now, just the heads exploding everywhere. But I really believe this. When you look at the accounting, it's very clear. The Treasury General account of the Fed, you know, takes in money through taxes and it takes in money when it sells treasuries. And then it spends it back out into the economy. So it's specifically bank dollars that have meaning. So, yeah, it has meaning that you have to pay your American taxes in American bank dollars. But those bank dollars don't just have meaning because they're taxing in bank dollars. They have meaning for all the other reasons that we've talked about. All the bank regulations, the federal deposit insurance, country music, all of it, like, are what give the dollar value. So I think this idea that you're just – and this, by the way, so – people who believe in this theory of money really like to point to colonial monies. So, most of the colonies, eventually all of them, had their own forms of paper money. And they did, in fact, print them up and they did, in fact, tax them back out. However, they also all had a sinking fund, which was basically it was a promise to take in silver and gold in tolls and port duties at their various ports and then from time to time, sink those dollars, buy them back with silver and gold. There was a coin sitting on the edge of this. This was true in New York. This is true in New Jersey. This is true in Pennsylvania. This is true in Maryland. And so to just say they printed these dollars up and they made sure they were counterfeitable and they wrote on the back, "'Tis death to counterfeit." That came from the Benjamin Franklin shillings. If I ever get a tattoo, that's the tattoo. And then tax them back in. You know, there's a lot of work being done. And the dominant theory of that among historians is it was given money. It was given value because you had to tax it back in. The problem is in order to believe that, you have to ignore the infrastructure that they put in place of the sinking fund to make that money have value. And you have to assume they didn't know what they were doing. This is my frustration with economic history. It often assumes that people in the past didn't know what they were doing with money.
6: Right. They just sort of stumbled into it.
8: They knew way more than we know. Like, I've spent a lot of time reading the Maryland Gazette from the 18th century. They were talking about discount rates. They were talking about bills of exchange on London. They were talking about you would regularly get the value of stock in the Bank of England. Like, it was like reading an analyst often. They were really sophisticated. They really understood how money worked.
9: Is this what you learn in school? Like, when you study to be a historian? No, but do you learn like the techniques of archival research? Because I wouldn't know the first thing of like how to even like find. I mean, these days I would just probably Google or ChatGPT what archival library might have this information. Maybe I'd start my search there or something like that. But when they talk in the academic setting about training to be a historian, are these like sort of like the craft of the trade that you learn? Like, how do you learn how to?
8: I thought that
9: identify
8: I would.
9: The library and. Where a lot to look at, which stacks to look into.
8: So that's a really important question, and the answer is not what you think it is.
9: Okay.
8: They do not teach you how to do that.
9: Oh, I just assume that.
8: You read a lot of secondary literature. You read a lot of theory. You do a lot of historiography. So, you know, you'll take a course as a graduate student, and you'll sort of you'll look at all the different ways that people have seen the same period. The archives, it's a little weird. It's like, you know, the cliche of some societies where you know, when a child is ready to be an adult, they send them out into the woods. They got to live on their own and they just got to figure it out. Good luck to you, kid. Try to kill a wolf and then come home. That's a little bit of what it's like in the archives. I kept on asking, like, how do I do this? And they're like, go figure it out.
9: Really?
8: And so you do kind of figure it out. I have ways of going into the archives now and recording things. I'm much better at it than I used to be. There are a couple things I know, like I now always bring food in the bag to the archive because an archive is often sort of not near a good source of food. So you have to have some sort of protein bar in your bag.
6: One thing I know about the archives, they don't let you eat in the archives. Right. You know, okay.
8: But you have to figure it out on your own. You know, I looked at a lot of bank records in New Orleans, and the records of the Citizens Bank in New Orleans were literally underwater during Katrina. Jones Hall at Tulane University flooded. And so they did this amazing thing where very quickly they recovered them. They got them out of the water and they irradiated them to kill anything. But I've talked to other people who've looked in those archives, and you get sick flipping through them. You feel gross after 2 days of doing that, because I think there's bad stuff in those pages. So the pages are stuck together. So, you know, the archive itself is this living thing, you know, and also there are lots of theories about what gets kept and what doesn't. When you're in an archive, you have this idea that, like, this is the record of what happened. Nope. Yeah, right. That's the record of what
9: it was decided to be kept.
8: That's exactly right. And often, you know, I looked at, I sort of constructed sort of a brief story about an enslaved woman in St. James Parish based on some promissory notes that sent her around the parish from one plantation to another. You can sort of, you have to, that nobody kept those records on purpose so that we could get her story. But it's possible to read, they call it, you know, reading between the archives. So you have to do a lot of that work. I really think that, I almost don't want to say it out loud. I think that ledgers are an incredibly underused resource. They give us a picture. I was in London last month and I found the complete financial records of John Locke. It wasn't this like big archival discovery. They're there. They're in the catalog. But nobody looks at them. I can tell you exactly how he paid for everything. And for a man who didn't believe that credit was a good form of money, he sure seemed to use a lot of credit.
6: All right, Brendan Greeley, thank you so much for coming on Oddlots. The book is The Almighty Dollar, 500 Years of the World's Most Powerful Money.
8: Thank you.
9: This has been Oddlots on Bloomberg Radio. I'm Joe Weisenthal.
6: And I'm Tracy Alloway.
9: To hear the rest of this episode and all of our interviews, be sure to subscribe to Oddlots wherever you get your podcasts. Thanks for listening.
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10: 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Celine, Ann Arbor. from ABC News. I'm Dave Packer. Breaking this hour, a manhunt in Toledo, Ohio, after reports of multiple people shot this afternoon near a community street festival. Police say many victims have been taken to nearby hospitals, but gave no further information at this time on how many were shot. Israel carrying out airstrikes in southern Lebanon today. 9 people reported dead, including members of the Lebanese military. ABC's Tom Sophie Borridge.
11: The U.S.-Iran talks also hinging on the conflict in Lebanon between Israel and the Iranian-backed militant group Hezbollah. Today, the Lebanese army saying 3 of its soldiers were killed in an Israeli strike. Just days after the U.S. brokered an agreement for Lebanon's army to gradually replace Israeli troops and Hezbollah in the country's south. The IDF saying today's strike is under review.
10: And Iran condemning new U.S. attacks is a clear a violation of the ceasefire there. It comes after the U.S. military says it targeted Iranian radar sites and shot down several Iranian drones near the Strait of Hormuz. The Pentagon also says U.S. forces helped shoot down incoming Iranian missiles and drones fired toward Kuwait and Bahrain. Severe storms are firing up tonight, Indiana to New Hampshire, potentially damaging winds and hail. ABC News meteorologist Samara Theodore.
12: We've got some storms that'll be rolling through, cooling us down tonight. Temperatures will be dropping as well. The storms are lined up from New York to Boston, back through central Pennsylvania.
10: Pope Leo visiting Spain, becoming the first pope to visit the country since 2011. ABC's Marcus Morris traveling with the pope.
13: Some 2 million people are expected to converge here in Spain to see the pope. As we arrived here today from Rome, we saw people lining the streets, waving flags, and there are also people gathering on the bridges, really giving you a sense of how much excitement there is and anticipation ahead of this visit.
10: The Pope expected to speak to Spain's parliament in Madrid next week and then visit Barcelona. 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
10: Extraordinary court hearing Friday involving Justice Department lawyers charged with defending President Trump's White House ballroom project.
15: The Department of Justice says President Trump's ballroom is necessary because of security concerns, pointing to the White House Correspondents' Dinner in an attempt to urge an appeals court panel to throw out a lower court's order that halted construction. Now, the DOJ says only Congress can block the project on the site of the now demolished east wing of the White House. But they also say they don't need congressional approval.
10: ABC's Alex Perchet. President Trump held what the White House billed as an economic speech last night in Wisconsin ahead of the November midterms. ABC's Olivia Rubin.
16: President Trump touting an economic win, a strong jobs report that showed extensive hiring.
17: These are the strongest job numbers of the entire administration so far, and that's during this conflict on top of it. So it's great.
16: The labor market adding 172,000 jobs in May, according to new government data, more than double what economists expected. The unemployment rate holding steady at 4.3%.
10: Tonight in Las Vegas, Game 3 of the Stanley Cup Final. The Carolina Hurricanes and Vegas Golden Knights are neck and neck in the series, each with one win under their belts. Still no update on the Golden Knights defenseman Braden McNabb, who took a puck in the face in Game 2. The game starting at 8 p.m. Eastern on ABC. Dave Packer, ABC News.
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16: 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And experts we talked to warned that this habit could be stunting emotional growth, leaving an already isolated generation who came of age